0: forward. He says he made one thing clear to Trump.
1: O Brasil está disposto a construir parcerias aonde eles quiserem construir.
0: Brazil is willing to build partnerships wherever and with everyone, he says. In his trademark folksy manner to reporters, Lula made pleas for world peace. He called on the UN Security Council members to get together, share some whiskeys and pork knuckles, and pledge peace instead of war. In a social media post, President Trump called Lula very dynamic and said talks will continue. Carrie Kahn, NPR News, Rio de Janeiro.
2: Officials in Argentina are scrambling to figure out if their country is the source of a deadly hantavirus outbreak that's gripped an Atlantic cruise. The country is consistently ranked as having the highest incidence of the rare rat-borne disease in Latin America. Officials reported 101 hantavirus infections in Argentina since June 2025. That's roughly double the caseload recorded over the same period last year. Many public health researchers attribute the acceleration to climate change. This is NPR News. The world of plants is also being devastated by climate change. One new study out today says tens of thousands of plant species will likely go extinct as warmer temperatures and shifting rain patterns ruin their habitats. And a second looks at what the world loses when flowering plants cease to exist. The U.S. Soccer Federation officially opened its new home today south of Atlanta. As Marlon Hyde from member station WABE reports, the campus opens a few weeks before the men's national team arrives to prepare for the World Cup.
3: Visitors of all ages toured the new Arthur M. Blank U.S. Soccer National Training Center during the opening ceremony in Fayetteville, Georgia. The $250 million facility has more than a dozen full pitches and serves as the new HQ of the Sports Federation. Cindy Parlow-Cohn is U.S. Soccer's president.
4: A lot of people look at this and they think it's just for our 27 national teams. That couldn't be further from the truth. This is for everyone in our soccer community.
3: The men's national team will arrive ahead of the World Cup, which starts next month. It is being played across 16 host cities in the U.S., Mexico, and Canada. Atlanta is hosting 8 matches, including a semifinal. For NPR News, I'm Marlon Hyde in Fayetteville.
2: A storm chaser was helping search through a Mississippi trailer park destroyed by tornadoes when he heard a kitten meowing from the rubble. He searched in the dark for several minutes before finding the kitten trapped inside the remains of a wall. Video shows him pulling the frightened animal to safety and comforting it in his arms. The kitten did not appear to be seriously hurt. The U.S. stock market fell from its records today. 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
7: This is All Things Considered from NPR News. I'm Mary Louise Kelly in Washington.
8: And I'm Elsa Chang in Culver City, California. There's a program that deputizes local police to help ICE with immigration enforcement. It's known as 287G, and it's been growing fast ever since President Trump returned to office. More than 1,700 local law enforcement agencies are now participating, and the Department of Homeland Security, as well as some states, are offering big money to local police to sign 287G agreements. NPR's Meg Anderson has been looking into this and joins us now. Hi, Meg.
9: Hi.
8: Okay, so what exactly does the federal government promise to these local law enforcement agencies in exchange for their help on immigration enforcement?
9: Yeah, in short, a lot. Agencies that sign on to the most intensive version of the program get the most. That's called the task force model.
8: Okay.
9: And it gives local police the power to arrest people they suspect are in the country illegally. And that ultimately helps the Trump administration with its deportation goals. Excuse me. DHS has promised local police that sign on that it will fully reimburse the salaries and benefits of officers who participate. And they're also offering the potential for officer bonuses based on how many undocumented people they find, almost like a bounty hunter system. And on top of that, each agency gets $100,000 for new vehicles and potentially tens of thousands more in equipment. Forward.us, an organization that advocates for immigration reform, recently tried to add up how much money ICE has promised agencies collectively and found that it could be as much as $2 billion this year alone.
8: Wow. And as we mentioned, some states are adding funding to this effort, right? Do we have a sense of how much money states have promised local police agencies?
9: Yeah. So Florida and Texas have the most agreements by far. Both of those states have required all sheriffs to join 287G, and they're offering their own grant programs too. And together, they've awarded tens of millions of dollars so far. In Florida, state records show departments plan to use that money for things like body armor, license plate readers, fingerprint scanners. And you could imagine, you know, for some police departments, that money could be really enticing.
8: Absolutely. Okay, that's state money. Do we know how much money DHS has actually given out so far?
9: Yeah, I would say we have snapshots. We know, for instance, that police agencies in Florida have received nearly $40 million from DHS so far. But that was back in September, and we really haven't heard much since. I spoke with Felicity Rose about that. She's with the group Forward.us.
10: For other kinds of money going out to local law enforcement from the federal government, that is tracked extremely closely. It goes through a transparent process. It's very, very concerning that there's so little transparency in this money.
9: She also noted that these new grants could end up being two or even three times the size of the current largest federal grant programs that go to local police. So it's a big deal that we don't have a lot of insight into them.
8: Yeah.
9: I did reach out to DHS, and in a statement, the agency called the partnerships, quote, critical to having the resources to arrest undocumented people, but didn't provide much more information than that.
8: Well, if there's not a lot of information from DHS itself, I'm curious, like, what were you able to find out from local police, local sheriffs?
9: Yeah, so my colleague Jacqueline Diaz and I reached out to dozens of police and sheriff's departments. Most did not respond. But we did speak to law enforcement leaders at six agencies, including the Santa Rosa County Sheriff's Office in Florida. They were awarded nearly $500,000 collectively from the state and the federal government. Chief Deputy Randy Tiff told me that money will go to a new vehicle and just also toward the cost of holding immigrants for ICE.
11: It's expensive to house somebody in our jail. We have to feed them. We have to provide medical to them if they need it. So it would be very difficult for us to do what we do without getting reimbursement.
9: Tift and other police leaders I spoke to emphasized that their officers are not going out of their way to look for undocumented people, but immigrant advocates tell me that they worry that's exactly what's happening.
8: Do we have evidence that local police are targeting people who might be immigrants, though?
9: Yeah, so the ACLU has documented cases of what they describe as, quote, dragnet traffic stops. And there's some evidence of this sort of thing happening in the past. The task force model of 287G was initially discontinued back in 2012 after the Justice Department found evidence of racial profiling.
8: That is NPR's Meg Anderson. Thank you, Meg.
9: You're welcome.
7: Public health authorities around the world are working to contain a hantavirus outbreak that started on a cruise ship. And the ship is currently off the coast of Africa, but dozens of passengers previously disembarked and then flew all over, including Turkey, New Zealand, and the United States. NPR Global Health correspondent Gabriela Emanuel is here to bring us up to speed. Hey there.
12: Hi.
7: Hi. So bring us up to speed. How many cases do we have now?
12: So eight cases have been reported. That includes three deaths. It is believed that the original man to get sick came into contact with the virus before boarding the cruise. He may have gotten it when birdwatching at a landfill in Argentina. So infection typically happens when breathing in virus particles from an infected rodent's urine, feces, or saliva. The issue here is that the specific type of hantavirus that he picked up, the Andes virus, can transmit human to human. But it spreads between people in close and sustained contact. So think a household or a health worker treating a patient, something like that.
7: Gabriela, what are the symptoms and what is the treatment?
12: Yeah. It starts with flu-like symptoms and can progress to a severe and deadly respiratory infection. There is no vaccine or specific treatment, but if you get to a hospital quickly, they can provide things like a ventilator, and that can help. The one thing that's worth noting here is that the death rate is said to be 30 to 40%. But Jeannie Marazzo with the Infectious Disease Society of America says it's likely lower than that.
13: While those are a very scary number, we often don't know what the denominator of people infected is because mild cases might be missed.
12: It's really only the sick people who show up at the doctor and then get tested, and that's not a lot of people. So the death rate might seem higher than it actually is.
7: Got it. I'm just going to ask the question that I imagine is popping into a lot of people's minds, which is, could this be the next pandemic?
12: It is very unlikely. Here is Maria Van Kerkhove of the World Health Organization speaking today at a press conference.
14: I want to be unequivocal here. This is not the start of a COVID pandemic. This is an outbreak that we see on a ship.
12: She emphasized that the threat to the general public is very low.
7: And why? What makes the hantavirus so different from COVID?
12: There are many things. First of all, we have known about this virus for decades, unlike COVID, which was new. It does not spread that easily. You need close contact. Also, COVID and flu mutate very fast. They're often seeing these new strains as the virus reshapes itself. Those changes can make it harder to contain. But from what we know, the hantavirus makes these changes much more slowly. So the thing to remember here is that there are viruses all around us all the time. And the vast majority of the time, they do not spiral into pandemics.
7: That is somewhat reassuring. Meanwhile, back to this current outbreak, what's going on with all the other passengers?
12: So some of the passengers are still on the boat, more than 100 people. They are not showing any symptoms. They are isolating in their cabins as plans are made to get them off the boat and medically assessed. That's according to the World Health Organization. Mm-hmm. And then for all the passengers who previously disembarked, countries are working to track them down so they can be informed and monitored and even quarantined. It's country by country. The virus can stay in the body for 1 to 6 weeks before making someone sick, so they'll be monitoring for a little while.
7: That's NPR's Gabriella Emanuel. Thank you.
12: Thank you.
8: Jeffrey Epstein's purported suicide note is now public after a federal judge unsealed it on Wednesday. Epstein's former cellmate said that he found it after a suspected suicide attempt 1 month before Epstein actually died in August 2019. NPR's Rachel Treisman reports.
15: A judge in the Southern District of New York released the purported suicide note in response to a legal petition from the New York Times. NPR has not authenticated the five-sentence note, which was under seal as evidence in the separate case of a former cop named Nicholas Tartaglione. He and Epstein shared a New York prison cell for several weeks after Epstein's arrest on federal sex trafficking charges in July 2019. One morning that month, Epstein was found unconscious with marks on his neck, according to a later Justice Department report. He initially told prison staff that Tartaglione had tried to kill him, then said he didn't recall what happened. Tartaglione, who is serving 4 life sentences for quadruple homicide, denies trying to hurt Epstein.
16: Jeffrey Epstein tried killing himself when he was in the cell with me. I woke up. I brought him back with CPR.
15: Tartaglione discussed the incident in a 2025 podcast interview with writer and influencer Jessica Reed Krause. After that, he told her, he found Epstein's suicide note tucked into one of his books.
16: It said something like FBI, looked into me for months and found nothing. Then he wrote, what do you want me to do? Cry about it? It was weird because he wrote a smiley face. And then he wrote, time to say goodbye.
15: Bruce Barquette, Tartaglione's lawyer at the time of the incident, told NPR that the note was relevant to his sentencing.
17: The government had decided to seek the death penalty against him. And his conduct in jail matters a lot in front of a jury.
15: Barquette believes the note is genuine, but didn't verify it through any sort of forensic analysis.
17: Just the surrounding circumstances of how we came into possession of it, and looking at a similar writing that was found in the cell after he actually killed himself, led us to be comfortable with the fact that Epstein had written it.
15: In a statement to NPR on Thursday, the Department of Justice said, quote, this is the first time DOJ is seeing it as well. The New York Times also asked the judge to unseal 3 other documents from Tartaglione's case. Barquette says they could help answer some questions about where the note came from. Rachel Treisman, NPR News.
8: And if you or someone you know may be considering suicide or is in crisis, call or text 988 to reach the Suicide and Crisis Lifeline. This is All Things Considered from NPR News.
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0: last spring, and it came just as the Trump administration was firing all kinds of scientists. Officials then took an irrevocable step. You'll hear about it coming up in a few minutes right here on KCRW. Stick around for that. Council of Emergency Experts appointed by the president recommending some sweeping changes to FEMA. That's the Federal Emergency Management Agency. The folks who are charged with helping in the wake of disasters across the country, many of which have happened all through the course of history here in the United States. You'll hear about it coming up right here on KCRW. Some local news happening across Southern California. Public health officials here say the risk is low for hantavirus as more people come off that cruise ship where an outbreak occurred. Three people died from the disease. At least five others are infected, but there's no word on whether any of those passengers are from or now in California. We do know there are people from California on the ship. Contact tracing has been spotty, with more than two dozen people already disembarked the ship that began its journey in Argentina. It's ultimately headed to Spain's Canary Islands. Hantavirus is a rare but deadly disease that humans can get through inhaling particles contaminated with the waste of a wild rodent. Human-to-human transmission is possible, but scientists and doctors say only through close and prolonged contact. LA County has ordered the Chiquita Canyon landfill to install a specialized cover over the facility to contain the toxic odor that has spread into nearby communities for years. A chemical reaction has been burning garbage in the landfill since 2022, and that sparked tens of thousands of odor complaints, even a class action lawsuit. Now, locals in Valverde and Castaic claim that the fumes have caused numerous health problems in their communities, including headaches and skin irritation, even cancer, they say. It's 520.
1: From NPR News, this is All Things Considered. I'm Elsa Chang.
2: And I'm Mary Louise Kelly. In Death Valley National Park, there's a cavern protected by fences and video surveillance. At its bottom lies a deep pool of water. This pool is the only home of the critically endangered Devil's Hole pupfish. They've lived there for millennia. About a year ago, their population dropped to the lowest level ever recorded. As NPR's Nell Greenfield-Boyce reports, government biologists had to act at a time when federal science was facing its own crisis.
3: For decades, both scientists and the public have marveled over how the one-inch-long, iridescent Devil's Hole pupfish ekes out an existence in a single, overheated fishbowl made of rock. When Kevin Wilson was a kid back in the 1970s, he visited while on a trip with his mom.
4: I have vivid memories at 9 years old looking down off of this observation deck down into Devil's Hole.
3: He now works for the National Park Service and says in late 2024, Devil's Hole contained 200 fish, which for this species seemed pretty good. But that December, and then again a couple of months later, distant earthquakes created waves in the hole's normally still water. These huge waves sloshed back and forth, sweeping across a shallow rock shelf, wiping it clean and removing algae, the algae that is the main food for these fish. And because this happened in winter, the algae couldn't regrow. Wilson says in late February of last year, only 20 fish were left.
4: There was a real possibility of this species being extirpated from its only habitat on the planet.
3: But about a mile away from Devil's Hole, there's a building with a 100,000-gallon tank with lots of Devil's Hole pupfish. That's because over a decade ago, some eggs were taken from the wild to create a backup population. Olin Feuerbacher manages this facility. He's a biologist with the U.S. Fish and Wildlife Service. He says putting some captive raised fish into Devil's Hole to boost the numbers if things got dire had long been a possibility.
5: It's in our strategic plan as an option, but it's one that nobody really wanted to talk about because we never thought that we would be in that position.
3: This drastic step could have unforeseen effects. He says a team with representatives from three different government agencies spent about 2 weeks discussing whether or not to do it, just as the new administration in the White House was starting massive layoffs in the federal workforce.
5: Nobody really knew, you know, who was going to have a job from 1 week to the next.
3: What's more, he says when the decision was made to transfer some captive bred fish into Devil's Hole, A looming shutdown of the federal government was just days away.
5: And so we decided we have to move.

0: quickly. We have to get them in the water. And then, you know, once that occurs, we'll see who's available to actually monitor and see if it was successful.
1: On March 11th, 2025, workers used nets to scoop fish from the giant refuge tank, then drove them to Devil's Hole. Feuerbacher says it was a surreal moment when he and Wilson went down to the water with a plastic tub that held 19 fish. They tipped it over.
0: Within minutes, the males were cruising around looking for females to spawn with. And we kept waiting and waiting for a disease outbreak or something bad to happen.
1: But instead,
0: we started seeing babies.
1: Over the past year, they've added dozens more fish. A count this spring showed 77 pupfish in Devil's Hole. But if you want to know how much of that comes from the refuge population versus the wild one, Chris Martin says, who knows? He's a fish geneticist at the University of California, Berkeley, and he says no one took a DNA sample, a tiny fin clip, from each of those first 19 individuals that were released into Devil's Hole. And as a result, some questions can never be answered.
2: We have no way to track how many offspring they produce in the future. And we have no way to track the proportion of Devil's Hole population that is wild versus refuge raised.
1: He says this was a casualty of a chaotic time for scientists.
2: They made the best decision that they could under the extreme pressure of, I'm going to be fired at any second. Right? And you know, I was living through that era too.
1: Asked about this, Olin Feuerbacher replied that they now do take genetic samples, but back then, they felt the benefits of moving fast outweighed doing everything perfectly when this famous desert fish was on the verge of disappearing from the wild. Nell Greenfield Boyce, NPR News.
3: Madison McFerrin knows what it takes to put on a show behind NPR's tiny desk, because years ago, the Los Angeles-based artist submitted an entry to the Tiny Desk Contest. That's NPR Music's annual search for the next great undiscovered artist. Last year, she played her own Tiny Desk concert, and now Madison McFerrin is a contest judge. And today, she introduces us to one of this year's five contest finalists.
4: I'm so excited to share the entry No Brainer by Dallas hip-hop group Cure for Paranoia. Everybody go left brain, right brain, no brain. This group has submitted to the contest every year since 2023, and each year they've raised the bar. Songwriter Cameron McLeod says, I got placed on medication for bipolar depression and paranoid schizophrenia, but it turned out that the music was more therapeutic than the medication was. I'm insane. McLeod says, I created Cure for Paranoia as a source for therapy for myself, with the hope that eventually it could be therapy for someone else in the future.

0: more. When I was in the third grade, I thought that I was straight.
1: I love this entry because, you know, as soon as I saw it, I was captivated, not just by the huge eyeball in the back, but also just the sound itself. It felt fresh, it felt unique, and just the blend of like punk, hip hop, jazz even, was, it really stood out to me, and I was like immediately hooked.
0: Cause I mean, this is America, this is embarrassing, this is only the beginning. America. We need to take the whole country and put it in rice and then reset the factory settings.
2: That was artist Madison McFerrin talking about Cure for Paranoia, one of this year's Tiny Desk Contest finalists. You can watch their entry plus many more at npr.org/Tiny Desk Contest.
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0: I'm falling in love with him, I'm a role play. Trauma bond 007, 9 chains. Left brain, right brain. Oh.

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2: 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Coming up in just a few minutes, we're going to talk seaweed. How about that? And maybe you try and avoid it at the beach or get away from the smell. Or maybe you eat it at, you know, a restaurant. You can do either one. Well, some art students are trying to make things with it. Like, as in, it's a piece of durable, a production element to make a chair or something like that. We're going to hear about it coming up in the next few minutes as we take you to Pasadena on KCRW. Pasadena, we're at 74 right now in sunshine. We've got lows tonight in the mid-50s, some clouds, especially near the coast. Tomorrow, a mix of clouds and sunshine, and daytime highs low to mid, maybe even upper 70s, 530.
3: Live from NPR News in Culver City, California, I'm Dwayne Brown. Republican lawmakers in Tennessee have passed a new congressional map that likely eliminates the state's only Democratic seat. This is the first state to pass a new map after the Supreme Court all but struck down the 1960s Voting Rights Act. NPR's Ashley Lopez reports.
4: The newly passed map breaks up a congressional district that includes Memphis into multiple districts. This dilutes the voting power of the city's mostly black population, which largely votes for Democrats. Various Republican-led states in the South are weighing redrawing districts since the Supreme Court overturned Louisiana's congressional map. The court's conservative majority took issue with a district that was drawn to create a second majority black district. Louisiana is expected to redraw its map soon as well, which could add to the growing number of safe seats for Republicans. The party now has a slight edge heading into this year's midterm elections. Ashley Lopez, NPR News.
3: The mayor of New York City and the head of one of the nation's largest hedge fund firms are trading sharp opinions over taxing the wealthy. NPR's Windsor Johnson tells us that debate is raising broader questions about how tax policy influences where companies choose to expand.
5: Citadel CEO Ken Griffin criticized Mayor Zohran Mamdani's proposal to tax luxury properties owned by wealthy part-time residents. Mamdani argues the city's tax system favors the ultra-wealthy, while critics say New York is already near a tipping point on taxes for high earners. Jared Walczak is with the center-right think tank, the Tax Foundation. He says the state depends heavily on top earners for revenue.
6: New York State gets about 40% of its income tax revenue from the top 1%. You lose some of those people, you lose a lot of tax revenue.
5: Walczak says the proposal itself is relatively narrow, but says concerns over future tax increases could be a deterrent for some companies.
3: You're listening to NPR News. In Maine, Republican Senator Susan Collins is trying to woo voters in a new ad campaign that highlights her ability to secure federal funding. From Maine Public, Steve Missler reports.
7: The ad hits a theme that's expected to be a central part of Senator Collins' bid for a sixth term. It focuses on $6 million in federal funding she helped secure to repair a breakwater dock in Eastport, Maine, nearly a decade ago.
8: The breakwater has long been a part of Eastport's past, and with the help of Susan Collins, it'll always be a part of our future as well. Susan, thank you.
7: Collins' first ad coincides with a new spot from her prospective Democratic opponent, Graham Platner. The combat veteran turned oyster farmer blasts the Republican for her early support of the war against Iran. He also accuses her of enabling President Trump and policies that enrich the wealthy at the expense of working class Mainers. For NPR News, I'm Steve Missler in Brunswick, Maine.
3: Several reports on the economy came in mixed today as more workers applied for unemployment benefits as jobless claims jumped by 200,000 last week. Another report suggests that worker productivity has increased by only half of what economists were expecting for the latest quarter. Oil prices swung sharply today and remain near $100 a barrel, down from a high of $115 earlier this week. 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
9: 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Seu Jorge is an iconic Brazilian artist who has shaped the sound of his new album, The Other Side, over the last decade. We'll dig into his new work as well as that of Aldous Harding and Chinese American Bear. Plus, it's the 50th anniversary of the legendary Beatles album, Let It Be. Morning Becomes Eclectic, tomorrow at 9 on 89.9 KCRW.
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14: From NPR News, this is All Things Considered. I'm Elsa Chang in Culver City, California.
15: And I'm Mary Louise Kelly in Washington. A council of disaster experts appointed by President Trump is recommending major changes to the Federal Emergency Management Agency, FEMA. Here's council member and former Mississippi Governor Phil Bryant speaking today.
16: Many in America do not believe FEMA was doing the job that it was intended to complete.
15: But the council is not recommending eliminating FEMA or even shrinking it, as President Trump has repeatedly suggested. NPR's Rebecca Hersher is here with more. Hey there.
17: Hey.
15: This is interesting because, as I just noted, President Trump handpicked this council making the recs, right?
17: Yeah, totally. And I mean, one of the first things he did when he took office was take aim at FEMA. Here's President Trump just 4 days after being sworn in last year.
18: I think we're going to recommend that FEMA go away.
17: And he appointed this council to figure out how to do that.
15: And who did he appoint? Who's on this council?
17: Well, it's a lot of people who are intimately involved in responding to disasters, a couple governors, a sheriff, two state emergency managers from places that see a lot of dangerous weather. That's Florida and Texas. And as soon as they started working, there was kind of a disconnect between the rhetoric coming from the White House and the actual recommendations that the council members were considering. So the president and then Homeland Security Secretary Kristi Noem, they were still talking about eliminating the agency. Noem was actively cutting hundreds of jobs at FEMA, which is part of the Department of Homeland Security.
15: Okay.
17: But the council was considering all kinds of reforms, including job cuts, but also including investments, like making it easier for disaster survivors to get money and making sure rural areas could afford to protect people from floods and wildfires. So it was really unclear where it would all land because of this disconnect between the president and his council.
15: Tell us more then about where it has landed.
17: So the council is recommending some pretty big changes to FEMA, but they are not recommending eliminating or cutting the agency. One big proposal is to raise the threshold for states to get federal help after disasters. So they want it raised more than 50%. I want to put that in perspective. It would mean that about a third of the major disasters that triggered federal help between 2012 and 2025 would not have gotten that help under that formula. So states would have been on their own. And the goal, the council says, is to incentivize states to invest more in disaster preparedness. Although I'll say NPR's own reporting has found that many states just wouldn't be able to handle those costs.
15: So it sounds like the recs would present a big change for states for how disasters are handled in this country. What about for individual people, like survivors of hurricanes and wildfires and other disasters?
17: Yeah, the council is recommending that FEMA make it easier for disaster survivors, like the ones you're talking about, to access money for housing if their homes are destroyed. They're also recommending shrinking the National Flood Insurance Program, which provides most of the residential flood insurance in this country.
15: Got it. So what happens next? I mean, especially given these recs do not seem to align with what the president was hoping to do with FEMA.
17: Well, the recommendations will go to the president, and then it's really up to the White House. You know, a lot of these recommendations are similar to provisions in a bipartisan bill that's pending in Congress, so that could be one way forward.
15: And NPR's Rebecca Hersher, thanks very much.
17: Thanks.
19: Okay, the Met Gala may be over, but there was another formal affair last night. This one was in Washington, D.C., and it's colloquially known as the Oscars of Government Service. The honorees are federal workers doing extraordinary things for the public good. And as NPR's Andrea Hsu reports, this year there were far fewer awards than usual.
20: It's been a ritual for 25 years, built on the belief that celebrating what the government does right is fundamental to its success.
21: All right, welcome to the Sammies.
20: The Service to America Medals, the brainchild of Max Steyer. He's founder and CEO of the Partnership for Public Service, which works with Democrats and Republicans to build better government. Since 2002, the nonprofit has recognized more than 800 federal employees, engineers, economists, enforcement officers, scientists of all types.
21: Together, our honorees represent an extraordinary set of accomplishments for our country.
20: Normally, several dozen are celebrated on this night. But this year, only four awards were given. Steyer told NPR the largest share of nominations have always come from federal agencies. But this year?
21: That didn't happen. And it's not just that the nominations didn't come, but it's also that the employees themselves were sometimes scared, frankly.
20: To be singled out in this way, at a time when the Trump administration has taken an axe to the civil service. Some 300,000 workers left the federal government last year. Steyer says an unbelievable number of talented people were chased out.
21: What has occurred in the last 14 months has been apocalyptic in terms of the capacity of our government to do the things that we want it to do.
20: The White House countered that in a statement, insisting the American people are seeing a more effective federal workforce under Trump. Steyer says there's no doubt good work is still happening. And for a few hours last night, the spotlight was on the good work, including by a team of agricultural researchers. Presenter Amna Nawaz of PBS spoke of their work studying the digestive systems and DNA of dairy cattle.
22: The results? Holy cow. Each U.S. dairy cow now produces nearly 2,800 gallons of milk annually. That is twice as much as in 1980. That is utterly impressive.
20: American cows now also consume far less feed, and losses from disease are down. Two of the scientists, Ransom Baldwin and Kurt Van Tassel, come from dairy farming families. Van Tassel, whose speech is slowed by Parkinson's, was first in his family to go to college. Over the decades, he's enjoyed seeing the advancements made possible by their discoveries.
23: My brother is still on that farm that I grew up on. So I see it every time I visit that farm.
20: And he knows American families are benefiting at the grocery store.
23: When I was a college senior, a gallon of milk cost $2.05 at Egan's.
20: In Ithaca, New York. 40 years later, a gallon of milk at Costco is only slightly more than that.
23: That's what makes me sleep at night, producing the best cow that we can, given the knowledge that we have.
20: Baldwin says steady government funding has enabled their success.
24: The knowledge that we're going to have funding to do our work every year allows us not to focus so much on what's the next project that we need to run.
20: In academia, he says, projects tend to last about 4 years, a typical graduate student career. In government,
24: we can conduct research over 10s and 15s and 20s of years, and we can have our share of failures.
20: High risk, high reward. Also critical, Baldwin says, is having the trust of dairy farmers who hand over their data knowing the government will turn it into tools to help them. Van Tassel, who's just days away from retirement, says it's been tremendously satisfying. Science and government, he says.
23: I think it's a match made in heaven. It's incredibly complex, and we do a good job with it.
20: Now, under Trump, the dairy cattle research is still funded, but it's not going to happen at the place where Van Tassel and Baldwin have spent their careers. Last month, USDA announced the entire Agricultural Research Center in Beltsville, Maryland, will be shuttered starting this year. Andrea Hsu, NPR News.
2: It's It's 89.9 KCRW. I'm Steve Chiotakis. When you go to the beach, you count on seeing a lot of seaweed. Well, you probably put your towel down as far from the smell as possible, but some folks look at it and think, can I make a chair out of that? Students at Art Center College of Design in Pasadena are trying to answer that exact question. They're learning to design from nature to avoid plastic and just maybe, maybe build a chair that might save the world. Here's KCRW's Brandon Reynolds.
0: It's week 5 of seaweed class, and if the students have learned anything, it's that designing a better world can be gross.
1: It's actually hard to find good seaweed, fresh seaweed, seaweed that isn't, like, infested with flies.
0: A few weeks ago, Punchy Durong Dade and other students traipsed across Redondo Beach collecting seaweed.
1: Super smelly, and especially California, L.A. shores. Awful. Like, don't even think about it.
0: Today, they're in the lab at Art Center College of Design in Pasadena, and that means grinding up oyster shells in a blender. One of the instructors, Christine Upas-Leya, explains to the class that they'll be trying to make sturdy material by mixing seaweed and goopy algae with other natural stuff.
4: Use coffee grounds, then hemp fibers, sawdust, paper pulp, oyster shells, and clay.
0: The other instructor, Stella Hernandez, points out that in design, you normally start with the end product you want, and then find a material that'll get you there.
5: But this is like a very different way. It's like, let's start with the material and let the material talk to us to see what could be.
0: For more than a century, one of the materials that has proven most useful is plastic. You can do basically anything with it, and it lasts. Which, now we look at the oceans and landfills and understand why that's not great. Not just for the environment, but for us.
6: And then the real epiphany, which really changed the game for everybody, was about 4 or 5 years ago when microplastics started to show up.
0: This is Steve Mayfield. He's been working with algae for decades and now has a company making products out of it. He spoke to the Art Center class early on about using naturally derived materials because we're seeing the consequences of business as usual. Clothes, packaging, toys, car tires, all of them shedding plastic all the time.
6: What are those things doing? They're going into the food, they're going into the water, they're going into the air, they're going into your brain.
0: Now, in the last few years, California and other states have banned using these so-called forever chemicals in everything from textiles to pizza boxes, which is great, but somebody has to come up with replacements for those products that are safer and also well-designed. And that's what inspired David Martin, a trustee at Art Center, to sponsor this inaugural 14-week course, and then a second one next semester. Martin's an architect who created the class to answer one question.
25: How can you make a chair out of seaweed?
0: By the end of the course, the students will have used algae and other natural material to design fabrics and transparent film and cool lamps and, yes, small models for Martin's chairs. Now, there are two challenges to getting those designs into stores. One, obviously, is creating sustainable stuff that's as reliable as the plastic stuff. And the other, according to Steve Mayfield, is getting people to buy it.
6: You see, humans, unfortunately, are very slow learners. They're very stubborn. They don't want to do something different.
0: Mayfield is a molecular geneticist. He started companies that used algae to create cancer-fighting molecules and biofuels and even omega-3s. His latest company is called Algenesis, and it uses algae oil and similar compounds to make biodegradable monomers to then sell to other companies. But to prove you can actually make products comparable to plastic, his San Diego-based company has also been making biodegradable shoes, which has been a hard sell for big brands.
6: Literally, one of the guys from Adidas told me, well, aren't you worried that people's feet are going to turn black? And we'd be like, well, it doesn't do that. Wood is biodegradable, but that doesn't mean your furniture biodegrades while you're eating at your kitchen table.
0: Incidentally, Mayfield sold at least one pair of shoes to me. And so far, they haven't turned my feet black.
6: If I make this cheap enough that all 8 billion people on the planet start wearing it in one form or another, then I've done a dramatic thing to improve the environment.
0: For Mayfield and those students, it'll be tough to completely change our plastics-based economy. But Mayfield says there's a lot that can be done with some seaweed and oyster shells.
6: It's like, how is it possible that Van Gogh, with 5 tubes of paint, painted a starry night? I couldn't do that. That's not the materials. It's the people using them.
0: We can make things with chemical bonds that nature can't break, or bonds that nature can break. Now, if we do the latter, we won't have to worry about a bunch of stuff we don't need hanging around for 30,000 years or so. For KCRW, I'm Brandon Reynolds.
2: like, say, washers and dryers or refrigerators, because appliance giant Whirlpool says demand for its products are reaching recession-level lows. A look at why consumers aren't buying new dishwashers and appliances coming up on Marketplace in about 10 minutes. Stick around for that on 89.9 KCRW. We've got you covered with news, not only what's going on in the world, but also in the business world, the global economy, just ahead. The stocks were down today. We'll get the latest on that and obviously hear the sad music, too. All ahead. Kai Rizzo, Marketplace, yours right here on KCRW. Lows tonight, mid-50s. We've got a mix of clouds and some moonlight tonight, but mostly cloudy near the coast. So the closer to the coast you are, the more cloudy it will be. Tomorrow, maybe even a touch of fog. Tomorrow, we'll see clouds in the morning, but sunshine erupts and daytime highs averaging into the low and mid-70s. Things start to warm up, though. As we get into the weekend, we're into the upper 70s, maybe even some low 80s by Sunday. And Monday, things cool off a little bit, getting into the next work week and backing off of those highs in the 60s. 10 minutes to 6.
15: This is All Things Considered from NPR News. I'm Mary Louise Kelly.
19: And I'm Ilse Chang. Have you ever wished that you could revisit your past so that you could gaze upon your younger self, maybe even whisper something in her ear to offer reassurance or some clarity? Well, Sophie Ramvari finds a way to do just that in her new film, Blue Heron. It features a family, much like hers, newly arrived on Vancouver Island one summer in the late 1990s. And as the months go by, the behavior of her eldest brother, Jeremy, becomes more and more unpredictable. In one scene, he's throwing things at his stepfather, who wants an explanation after Jeremy is caught shoplifting.
3: Calm down, stop it. Talk to me. Hey, talk to me.
7: Away from me.
3: Hey, away from me. Calm down.
19: This film is about the family's grief and love as they attempt to understand Jeremy's emerging mental health struggles. It's also an exploration of memory. Memories about that grief, about the chaos of that time, all told through the eyes of Jeremy's little sister, Sasha. Now, Sasha is a proxy for the very real person who lived a version of this story, filmmaker Sophie Ramvari, who joins us now. Welcome, Sophie.
8: Hi, thank you so much for having me.
19: Thank you for being here. So let me ask you, when you think back to the time when you were living with your brother, who's named Jeremy in this film, mm-hmm. how do you remember him back then?
8: It's a great question because I think the film that I made and the person that he was are quite different at this point. And I think a big part of making this film was realizing that, you know, when you have a memory that's quite distant in the past, you start to lose the details. And
19: yes.
8: I think I wanted to make this film to really understand and come to terms with the fact that those memories are really all you have left when someone passes away. And I think filmmaking is a way for me to try to play with those concepts and understand what is a memory and how does it manifest over time, because they change so much over time. So
19: yeah, and I want to talk more about how filmmaking helps you process memory, mm-hmm. but going back to your brother, the way you do remember him now,
8: yeah.
19: when did you start realizing that your brother was different from other boys his age?
8: The way that my brother was completely, to me, it seemed normal because that was my only mm-hmm. understanding. But it wasn't until I think I felt the judgment that I felt that my parents felt from other people mm-hmm. that I came to understand that, you know, his behavior was not exactly normal. And I think, you know, the way he behaved, it was very provocative. He wanted to provoke a reaction. He wanted to cause conflict in a way and wanted to create chaos. And it was something that I just became so used to. And so really I wanted to show that element above everything else in the film is how, you know, someone's behavior can become normalized in a family dynamic. And it's not until much later that you realize the impact that it might have on you.
19: But let me ask you, when you're setting out to depict a personal experience mm-hmm. on film, do you think it sometimes distorts the actual memory in your mind? Like, film doesn't just preserve a memory, it can sometimes change the memory because of how it depicts the memory.
8: Oh, absolutely. I think that's really well put. And I think I knew that pretty much from the point that I started to write this script, that I had no control over what was real are true anymore. I just had to go based on my creative instincts. And so I didn't try to, I wouldn't even really call it recreation, because so much of it's just, there's a spiritual connection to memories that I have, but it's so subjective. So I really, from the beginning, decided I'm not going to try to get this right, because I'm going to get it wrong. And it's going to be my subjective point of view within this family dynamic, but, you know, mm-hmm. the way that my parents remember things, or the way that my brothers remember things, are all, yes. they're all different, you know? And I think that creatively, it's not actually very, you know, fulfilling for me or for an audience to watch just the specific memories that I think are, you know, the most authentic, because that is not always, you know, interesting or cinematic. You have to make decisions that actually help draw people in, create a story, create an atmosphere that is engaging. So you're really finding a balance between the personal and something that is accessible to an audience. And I wanted people yes. to be able to understand this film emotionally, above all.
19: Well, I understand that your parents have watched this movie. Did they feel the film represented their memories too, or do they remember a very different version of the challenges your brother struggled with?
8: I think for my parents, as well as for me, this film is truly like the tip of the iceberg, really. And I think that's part of what I had to admit in the making of the film. And, you know, Jeremy just has this one line pretty much at the end of the film, which is...
7: I think there's a lot you don't remember.
8: I think there's a lot of things you don't remember. And in the process of making the film became about the acceptance of not being able to control my past, not being able to control what I have access to in my memories. And so when my parents see the film, they of course see there's like spiritual connections and real elements of our experiences and the specificity of like where we grew up. And there's so many elements, but for all of us, it's just, it's like looking in a distorted mirror or something. It's not yeah. quite right. It's a fiction, you know. It's ultimately it's something that I think I crafted with a lot of love and specificity for my family, but it's not, you know, it's not my family. It's not a documentary. Right. It's so strange, because it feels to me almost like the film is relatable, even though it is technically a depiction of my own experiences. I can watch the film and think, well, that's odd. It's so relatable.
19: Can I ask you, now that this film has been made, do you feel like it has helped you better understand things about your past, about your family?
8: I think that it's sort of more about the acceptance that I can't, if that makes sense. So mm-hmm. by the end of the film, I think what you traditionally want in a film is closure. And I think that I was not really willing to go there, because I don't really believe in that as a concept. I think, especially when it comes to grief, it's always going to be ongoing. And so it's more about the acceptance of what you live with and what you have to move through the world with. It doesn't mean you can't get to a better place, that you can't come to a greater understanding. But I think there's no such thing as a happy ending when it comes to these difficult topics.
19: Yeah, or a resolution.
8: Yeah, yeah.
19: There's no such thing, yeah.
8: That's where the film for me is about acceptance, and acceptance that you're basically responsible for your own life, and you have to live for yourself and come to understand yourself so that you can be a better person in the world, and that you can be a more supportive person in the world. Because if you live in the past, and if you're stuck in these ruminations, you're not able to move forward, and that's not going to benefit you or anyone around you.
19: Well put. Sophie Ramvari's new film is called Blue Heron. It's in theaters now. Thank you very much, Sophie, and congratulations on your debut feature.
8: Thank you so, so much. It's so great to meet you over the radio waves.
19: Likewise.

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1: 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We've got Marketplace, the latest business news coming up next. Whirlpool says it hadn't seen this level of economic recession in its product sales in a long time. We're going to hear about it coming up in just a few minutes as we talk about the global economy and business news of the day. Marketplace, yours right now as we hear the bell.
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3: In Los Angeles, I'm Kai Rizdahl. It is Thursday today, 7 May. Good as always to have you along, everybody. It doesn't get a whole lot of headline love. Worker productivity doesn't. It's not one of the A-listers like jobs or GDP, though it probably ought to be, given as critical as it is to the growth of this economy. We learned this morning productivity growth slowed a bit in the first quarter. It increased just 0.8% growth did. That's according to the Bureau of Labor Statistics. Year on year, though, growth comes in at a satisfyingly more robust 2.9%. And that's happening, as Marketplace Elizabeth Trovall reports, to get us going at a time of massive investment in AI and accompanying massive productivity promises.
4: Trying to understand productivity using quarterly data is kind of like using a weather report to understand the climate, says Gerald Cohen with UNC.
5: It's hard to discern even trends with a few years of data.
4: He says U.S. productivity isn't as bad or as good as today's quarter-on-quarter or year-on-year numbers say it is.
5: But the fact that we continue to see stronger productivity growth, you know, in the twos is suggestive of a pickup.
4: He says annualized productivity growth since 2019 is around 2.1%, better than the last decade or so, but it could be higher. So how much of today's gains are coming from AI?
6: I think AI, full, you know, story of AI-driven productivity is still a few years away from us.
4: That's Yelena Shalechova with the Conference Board, who thinks productivity growth today is more about automation coming out of the pandemic.
6: Companies had to invest a lot into automation because labor was not available and it was so expensive.
4: Think of self-checkout at the supermarket. Another sector that's made gains because of the pandemic, restaurants.
0: It's pretty much driven by DoorDash.
4: That's Erica McIntarfer with Stanford.
0: So lots of people developed DoorDash habits during the pandemic that they have not given up. And it has expanded the revenue potential for many restaurants.
4: She says there's also been a productivity boom in the gambling industry.
0: It is now much easier to gamble on your phone. So that obviously means more profit for gambling companies. They are doing very well.
4: While it is too soon to extrapolate much about AI in this current productivity data, Chapman University's Seth Benzel says,
7: in the medium and long term, the productivity story is about AI. It is about automation. It is about, you know, increasing output with fewer workers.
4: So when it comes to productivity gains, don't worry. The robots are coming. I'm Elizabeth Trovall for Marketplace.
3: Oh, I feel much better now. Wall Street on this Thursday, the robots, that is, the algorithms that do so much of the trading, well, they were a tad pessimistic. We will have the details when we do the numbers.

0: This is not, generally speaking, a program about math, but bear with me for a second here while I spend a little time on two numbers, the gap between them and why it matters. Last week, we got the early estimate of gross domestic product for the first quarter of the year. That's January through March. 2% even is what GDP came in at. You might remember that. Buried in that report, though, was another number that grew at 2.5% in the first quarter. That category, that number, is final sales to private domestic purchasers.
1: It's quite a mouthful.
2: I know. It sounds like the most technical, confusing thing.
0: I'll be honest. It kind of does, but I promise you'll only hear me say that whole mouthful a couple more times. That was Menzie Chin, by the way. He's a professor of economics at the University of Wisconsin-Madison, and Carrie Freestone, she's a senior U.S. economist at RBC. Basically, we're talking here about a measure of American demand.
2: When you realize that it's actually just business investment, housing, and consumption, it's actually much easier to think about it.
0: It is, that's true, but to understand it and why we want to know it, you got to know the formula for GDP. Yes, it's math. Truly, I'm sorry. Say it with me now. We've been over this a couple of times. GDP is C, that's consumer spending, plus I, investment spending, plus G, government spending, plus X, exports, minus M, imports, net exports. In other words, that is the equation for GDP. Now, final sales to private domestic purchasers, and let me say that again real slow. Final sales to private domestic purchasers zeroes out three categories in GDP so that we can get a better sense of how the domestic economy is going. Core GDP, you might call it. Category number one subtracted from GDP?
2: Net exports.
0: We get rid of it because net exports is about demand from other countries. What we want to measure is demand from American businesses and consumers. All right, expendable category number two.
1: Inventories.
0: Here's why.
1: If you had a whole bunch of unsold cars, do you really want that in your measure of what people want to buy?
0: Well, no, because you remember last year when companies were stockpiling goods to get ahead of tariffs? You definitely do not want all that unsold stuff that's just sitting there in your calculations for sales that might not come until 6 months later. Category three that we subtract from GDP.
2: Government consumption.
0: At the end of last year, there was that government shutdown. You remember that, right? And GDP grew at a measly 0.5%. But if you look at consumer and business demand back then, which ignores all the government spending that didn't happen, growth was actually close to 2%.
2: So it gives us an idea of, you know, the underlying health of the economy as far as consumers are concerned and businesses.
0: Which is why soon-to-be former Fed Chair Jay Powell always talks about the central bank watching this as a better sign of where the economy might be going than headline GDP.
2: You know, at the end of the day, there will continue to be government shutdown, so it will continue to be trade distortions. So it's really, you know, when we strip out all of that noise and we look beneath the hood, you know, how healthy is the U.S. economy?
0: How healthy indeed, because the calendar is kind of interesting here. We're going to get two more updates on first quarter GDP and obviously along with it, final domestic demand, only 1 month of which, March, will have included elevated government spending on the war. But then in late July, we'll get an early whack at second quarter data, which will, as things look now, have lots of government war spending, and we will turn to final domestic demand to know what's really going on here.

0: I haven't actually counted, but I would guess that I have said the market is an idiot maybe half a dozen times on this program the last 2 months. The price of a gallon of gas in this country is up by more than half since the war started. Natural gas prices are squeezing Europe and Asia really hard. Estimates by people whose job it is to study and predict this stuff say it could be years, literally years, before things are back to something even resembling normal. And yet, the S&P 500 yesterday hit another all-time high. Brian Walsh is senior editorial director at Vox, where he wrote the other day about why markets are so bad at pricing in, you know, reality. Brian, welcome to the program. It's good to have you on.
1: Good to be here.
0: Take us back, would you, as you do in this piece, to the closest analog, I think, that applies here, COVID and the way the markets reacted.
1: So with COVID, all through January 2020, you were seeing cases grow in China. You started to see huge lockdowns. And going into February, you started to see assorted cases popping up elsewhere, Italy. And yet the markets didn't really respond. And in fact, February 19th, 2020, the S&P 500 hit what was then an all-time high. Even as looking back, we were clearly already in a pandemic situation.
0: And here now we have the Strait of Hormuz closed. There's a war. All those things are slowly piling up. And yet the markets seem, this is pejorative perhaps, but untethered from reality. What in your mind is going on here?
1: It seems as if the markets are pricing peace, where the oil system, the one that actually moves oil around, actually gets it to the people who need it, is not producing peace. And that's a massive gap that hasn't closed yet. You know, even oil prices themselves are not pricing in the physical reality of oil and what this huge disruption means. Yeah, so I think not connected to reality is a pretty good description of the situation.
0: You describe it as economic blindness in this piece. I wonder if one might also say willful ignorance.
1: It does feel that way. I think there's a myopia going on here with the markets where they're not seeing the reality in front of them. I think they also assume that everything will work out. They've seen Trump back down in the past with things like tariffs. What they don't seem to realize is that unlike tariffs, he does not have the unilateral power to simply make this situation go away. You know, what happens when a major U.S. airline says that it has to cancel thousands of flights, the way that a European airline like Lufthansa already has? What happens when you start to see farmers really grapple the fact that fertilizer prices are much higher and scarcer? That has an impact on crop prices, which then has an impact on food prices. I'm not sure what the actual triggering event would be. If I could predict that, I would be a lot richer than I am right now, certainly. But what I know is that you can only ignore reality for so long.
0: So there is that line. I'm going to say it was Hemingway, but somebody else is going to hear it and say, no, no, no, you're attributing it wrong. It's that whole thing about things happening very slowly and then happening all at once. And as you point out in the beginning of this piece, this is what happened with COVID, right? We finally clued in and everything fell apart. Do you fear that this time?
1: Yes, it's exactly what happened with COVID. I mean, you know, you had what was the fastest market contraction ever in the weeks that followed that February 19th all-time high. I think that's entirely possible. I think it doesn't seem very likely to me that this problem will simply go away. Mm-hmm. But the longer this continues, the more that will reality will assert itself.
0: Not to anthropomorphize this thing at all, but human beings, you know, we beat back the wolf closest to the sled. And whatever happening, you know, 10 miles down the trail, that's not our problem right now. You know, this is a very human reaction.
1: It is, absolutely. I mean, like that is, we are very good at looking at threats right in front of us. I guess you could say, evolutionary speaking, we would not have been around very long if that hadn't been the case. But when it comes to those slower moving, more disparate threats where you're getting a drip, drip, drip of bad news, that's easy for us to miss. I think you can look at it with other longer term threats like climate change or even what will happen with AI. It's just very hard for us to view those as actually happening and certainly to respond to them, often until it becomes unignorable. And then that response tends to happen all at once.
0: Do you suppose we can get better at this? Is this a thing we can learn how not to do the next time this happens?
1: I'd love to say that's the case. And yet we keep doing it over and over again. It makes me think it's something that's very deeply rooted in human nature and probably serves us most of the time, right? It would not be great if we were jumping at every shadow on the cave wall, so to speak. I hope we can learn from history. That's what I was trying to do with this piece, honestly. I was trying to think back to COVID, something I understood a lot more than I do oil markets. And yet even I, in the moment, really couldn't make myself believe it was happening when it was happening until, honestly, it was a bit too late. Yeah. So I'd love to say that we can get better at this, but I know human beings too well to think that's likely.
0: Yeah. Brian Walsh, Senior Editorial Director at Vox, also works on Future Perfect for them. Brian, thanks a lot. I appreciate your time.
1: Thank you.

0: Coming up.
1: We want big government and big deficits, right?
0: We do. First, though, let's do the numbers. Dow Jones Industrial Average down 313 today, 0.6%, 49,596. The NASDAQ subtracted 32 points, 0.1%, 25,806. The S&P 500 down 28 points, 0.4%, 73.37. A whole bunch of food and restaurant companies reported today. McDonald's beat expectations, but missed its sales prediction thanks to increased fuel and grocery prices, squeezing consumers. Lather, rinse, repeat. Mickey D's cooled 0.1%. Shake Shack reported a loss for the quarter that pushed its shares to a two-year low. Shake Shack gave back more than 28%. Papa John's International fell short of revenue and profit projections for the quarter. The pizza chain shrank 0.75%. Krispy Kreme, just to wrap things up, beat the street's estimates for the quarter and yet declined 1%. Bonds down, yield on the 10-year T-note up 4.38%. 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
0: This is Marketplace. I'm Kai Rizdahl. Here is a phrase you do not want to hear when a major American manufacturer reports earnings. Their North American sales, Whirlpool said this morning, are near, and this is a quote, recession-level industry decline. We are not, repeat, not in a recession, adding the obligatory yet here. But when a company that makes things like fridges and dishwashers tells you that sales of same were off nearly 7.5% last quarter amid soaring energy costs and falling consumer confidence, it does tend to concentrate the mind. Daniel Ackerman takes it from there.
5: Recession is not too strong a term for the drop in sales at Whirlpool, says David McGregor, an analyst at Longbow Research.
6: The last time we saw numbers down this much was back in the Great Financial Recession.
5: This time around, the Iran war has led to higher energy costs that have stressed consumer budgets. And Whirlpool has had an especially strange time with all the tariff back and forth. It makes more of its appliances in the U.S. than competitors do. So McGregor says the IEEPA tariffs last year were actually good for Whirlpool.
6: In terms of creating a more level playing field.
5: But in February, the Supreme Court struck down those tariffs as illegal.
6: At that point,

0: people repairing because it is often more cost effective.
1: That means parts might be selling okay, but shiny new appliances, not so much. Saunders says the next driver of demand is upgrading.
0: So it's saying, well, look, my product isn't broken, but I'd quite like a new one with new features. And their demand has been very sluggish.
1: A smart oven in this economy? And finally, there's one of the biggest drivers of appliance sales.
2: Every new home that gets built needs a washer and dryer. They need a refrigerator.
1: Allie Wolf is chief economist with Zonda. She says the housing market is sagging in both the US and Canada.
2: So they're getting the 1-2 punch of two very large economies having slower housing markets.
1: And with interest rates still elevated, Robert Dietz, chief economist with the National Association of Home Builders, says the situation may not improve soon.
3: We expect single family home construction in 2026 to be down about 3-4%.
1: And Dietz says for every home that doesn't get built means around $12,000 that don't get spent on appliances. I'm Daniel Ackerman for Marketplace.

0: The Tax Policy Center says the GOP's big tax and spending law from last year cut the tax liability of 85% of U.S. households, disproportionately, yes, favoring higher-income households. At the same time, data from the Institute on Taxation and Economic Policy tells us 88 of the biggest companies paid no federal corporate income taxes in their most recent fiscal year. So, if most of us are paying less in taxes, and a whole lot of big companies are paying nothing in income taxes, who is footing the national bill? Annie Lowrey is a staff writer at The Atlantic, where she wrote about our tax, you know, challenges the other day. Annie, welcome back to the program. Good to have you on.
1: Thank you for having me.
0: I'm going to steal a line from you early in this piece where you say basically it kind of looks like we're having a tax revolt now. How did we get here?
1: We got here right slowly and then all at once, as feels kind of classic. So, you know, I know that both of us remember a time that members of both parties talked about broadening the base and reducing rates. And really, over time, both parties have completely abandoned that position for sort of different reasons. Donald Trump's second-term tax bill really lards the tax code up with a lot of provisions that don't just reduce the amount of revenue that the government is taking in, they make the tax code much more complicated. So a really good example of this is the no tax on tips provision. At the same time, Democrats have become much more enamored of using things like tax credits in terms of social welfare policy. And now you're starting to see this huge movement that's really, really taking over in the states. There's been now for several years a real revolt against property taxes. And it just feels like this ball is rolling down the hill now, and we're really not talking about either tax simplification or even just raising enough tax revenue because we're running a really big deficit right now.
0: This is going to sound like a facetious question, but does nobody understand that we need a tax base in this economy?
1: I worry that, you know, members of both parties really aren't incentivized to see it that way. We were told by deficit hawks for decades now that if our deficits ran for long enough and our debt got big enough, we would be punished by the bond market. And it just has not happened. Nevertheless, we're currently running a deficit of roughly $1.5 to $1.8 trillion a year. It's huge. It's enormous. And that's contributing to some of the economic problems that we're having right now. Inflation comes directly downstream from that, right? And I'm not talking about balancing the budget or eliminating the debt or paying for every little thing. But it is true that at some point, the balance is going to have to be different because our economy is changing as the population ages and as population growth slows down.
0: There will be people screaming at their radios or at their streaming devices right now saying, oh, it's all the Republicans. All they want to do is tax cuts. And on the other hand, it will be, oh, it's the Democrats. All they want to do is spend money. We should be clear here that both parties don't like to pay for what they want to do. Yes?
1: Absolutely. And at least on the Democratic side, they have said that they will not raise taxes on anybody who could conceivably describe

0: themselves as middle class, right? People in the 97th, perhaps even the 98th income percentile. And what that means is for Democrats, that really limits the possible in terms of policy making. And then Republicans have shifted from sort of a we want small government and small deficits to we want big government and big deficits, right? And so, no, neither party wants to be the one who's left holding the bag on this. And like at some point, I think that we're going to face some kind of issue here.
1: Well, keep going. Some point is not today. And if it ain't today, man, it's not my problem, right?
0: Absolutely. But the U.S. population is aging, right? And especially since we have taken a turn against immigration, so we're not welcoming in new, younger people. You're going to have fewer workers relative to people not working in the economy, and spending will go up because people will need Medicare, they'll need Social Security, they'll need long-term care. And at that point, you could be, kind of forced by the bond market to do something like implement austerity budgeting. I think that that is, truly a possibility. And part of the reason that economists suggest raising more tax revenue now, not in the future, is just avoid dramatic policy making in general, so that we don't have to jolt the economy or make things different. It doesn't need to be because, the bond catastrophe is suddenly on our door.
1: Right. With the understanding that this economy has always been a fulcrum of politics in this country,
0: Yes.
1: it does sort of seem like it's kind of become a plaything now, you
0: Oh,
1: know?
0: certainly. And the place where I start to get really, really worried is at the state and local level, where states and cities and towns largely need to balance their budgets.
1: Like by law, they have to.
0: Yeah, by law. And so for them, if they're starting to say, hey, we're not going to ever raise taxes on anybody, and also we're going to exempt people making overtime, people with tipped income, retirees who own their homes from property taxes. For states and cities, there's this real question of like, okay, well, where's the money going to come from?
1: Andy Lowery is a staff writer at The Atlantic. This is a piece you ought to read after you hear this interview. Andy, thanks a lot. I really appreciate it.
0: Thanks for having me.

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1: This final note on the way out today, which you already know if you bought a plane ticket recently, the Department of Transportation said this week that U.S. airlines spent 56% more on jet fuel in March than they did in February. Strait of Hormuz, by the way, last time I checked, still closed. Our daily production team includes Olivia Burdett, Andy Corbin, Maria Hollenhorst, Sarah Leeson, Sean McHenry, Michaela Sea, and Sophia Terenzio. Will Story is the supervising senior producer. And I'm Kai Rizdahl. We will see you tomorrow, everybody. This is APM.
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4: Humanoid robots, robots for short, have been everywhere lately. And I'm not talking about, you know, the robot that mows your lawn or vacuums your living room. I'm talking about those ones that walk, talk, and look like they could kill you. They're running half marathons in Beijing.
5: It starts like any other race, but this one is different.
6: The robot came in a whole 6 minutes faster than the human record previously held.
4: They're giving prostate exams in the new Jackass movie.
7: Let's let it rip, baby.
4: And they're now the top priority over at Tesla.
8: As you've heard me say a few times, I think Optimus will be our biggest product. Not just Tesla's biggest product ever, but probably the biggest product ever.
4: Humanoid robots are being hyped as the future of everything from household chores to elder care to, who knows, maybe even war. So on Today Explained from Vox, we're going to try and suss out all the hype and sort out our robot reality.
9: Live from NPR News in Culver City, California, I'm Duane Brown. Secretary of State Marco Rubio spent a couple of hours at the Vatican today trying to smooth tensions between President Trump and the first American pope. NPR's Michelle Kellerman says that Iran and Cuba were among the topics.
10: President Trump has called the pope soft on crime and on Iran, but none of those tensions were on display as Rubio exchanged gifts with the pope and met with him privately. The State Department says the meeting underscored the strong relationship between the U.S. and the Holy See and said they discussed the situation in the Middle East and topics of mutual interest in the Western Hemisphere. Rubio's State Department has been working with the Catholic Church in Cuba to deliver aid. The Vatican has expressed concerns about a humanitarian crisis there as the U.S. cuts off most fuel shipments and as Trump talks about a, quote, friendly takeover of the communist island. Michelle Kellerman, NPR News, the State Department.
9: Well, at least seven people in five states are being monitored for any sign of hantavirus symptoms following an outbreak on a cruise ship that killed three passengers. Officials now believe the first passenger to contract the virus got it from rodents while bird watching in Argentina. The director General of the World Health Organization, Dr. Tedros Adhanom Ghebreyesus, says unlike COVID or the flu, this virus mutates slowly and the risk is low.
11: Given the incubation period of the Andes virus, which can be up to 6 weeks, it's possible that more cases may be reported. While this is a serious incident, WHO assesses the public health risk as low.
9: The WHO director says he's not worried about the virus becoming another pandemic, but says it does require close monitoring in the meantime. Stocks finished lower across the board on Wall Street today. 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The U.S. Soccer Federation officially opened its new home today, south of Atlanta. Marlon Hyde of member station WABE reports the campus opens a few weeks before the men's national team arrives for the World Cup.
7: Visitors of all ages toured the new Arthur M. Blank U.S. Soccer National Training Center during the opening ceremony in Fayetteville, Georgia. The $250 million facility has more than a dozen full pitches and serves as the new HQ of the Sports Federation. Cindy Parlow-Cohn is U.S. Soccer's president.
12: A lot of people look at this and they think it's just for our 27 national teams. That couldn't be further from the truth. This is for everyone in our soccer community.
7: The men's national team will arrive ahead of the World Cup, which starts next month. It is being played across 16 host cities in the U.S., Mexico, and Canada. Atlanta is hosting 8 matches, including a semifinal. For NPR News, I'm Marlon Hyde in Fayetteville.
9: A federal court has ruled against President Trump's latest effort to impose more global tariffs again after a stinging defeat earlier this year by the Supreme Court. The panel ruled 2-1 today that Trump's 10% global tariffs on U.S. trading partners were illegal after small businesses sued the administration. The decision comes after the Supreme Court in February struck down even broader tariffs that had led to millions of dollars in expected refunds to U.S. companies. This is NPR.
13: I'm Domenico Montanaro, senior political editor and correspondent for NPR. 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
15: My name is James Vincent, and I'm a writer and a journalist based in London.
4: And James, you've had the distinct privilege of doing something most of us still haven't yet done, which is you recently got to meet a bunch of robots. How many robots did you meet?
15: I lost count after the first few, I'll be honest. I met a bunch of very nice robots, and they were all very kind to me, and they treated me with, you know, great nobility and grace. I met a few from two of the leading companies in the US. One is called Aptronic, and another is called Agility Robotics. And they make two very different styles of robot. Well, I mean, they're both humanoids in that they, you know, they resemble a human, arms, legs, etc. But Agility is very much focused on the warehouse, and their robots look a little bit more inhuman. They have those backward-facing knees.
16: This may look like your average American warehouse, but Agility Robotics claims it's actually the world's first factory for humanoid robots.
17: Its weird grasshopper-like legs allow it to crouch and pick up items off the floor, and it can surprisingly handle stairs as well.
15: Aptronic make a more general-purpose robot that looks much more like a human in terms of, you know, normal sort of body proportions, stands upright. You look it eye to eye, or eye to unblinking robot eye, whatever that might be.
18: Meet Apollo, your new robot co-worker. He's designed to work alongside humans in a factory and help alleviate taxing and physical labor.
19: The goal is that he's going to start doing work here on Earth, but then long term, going to the space station, from the space station to the moon, Mars, and beyond.
15: I got to meet them, shake hands. I played Ik-Ak-Ok. Do you know this?
4: No.
15: Rock, paper, scissors is what it is. Sorry.
4: Oh.
15: It's called Ik-Ak-Ok sometimes in the UK.
4: I did not know that. That's, yeah. I thought we were going to talk about robots, but that's now the most fun fact you've given us.
15: Yeah, you go Ik-Ak-Ok. Yeah, and then you throw whether it's rock, paper, or scissors.
4: They come to us for one thing, but we give them something else, you know?
15: Exactly. And I also got, this was my heart's content. You know, I was so wanted to do this. I wanted to kick a robot.
20: Kicking robots happens to be an efficient method of testing a machine's balance. In recent years, as robots have become increasingly sophisticated, their makers have gone from kicking them to shoving them, tripping them, even hitting them with folding chairs.
15: I had that burning urge inside me that I want to get my own back before they obviously take over the world.
4: So the robots were nice to you, but you weren't that nice to them.
15: Oh, I was horrible. They're going to be coming for me in the future. I have no doubt about that at all. They didn't actually let me kick a robot. I'm very sad to say that. They said it might be a bit of a safety hazard. So I got to poke one very hard with a big stick instead. And that was the next best thing.
4: Did it tip over?
15: No, it didn't. This was the creepy thing about it. Okay, so they gave me this sort of, very high-tech stick. Which was, I think, a broom handle with a bit of safety foam taped on the end of it. And they said, give it a shove, give it a punt, see how hard you can push it. And I was very nervous about this because they told me that this was, one of their prototype humanoids. It was worth hundreds of thousands of dollars and all the rest of it. And, if I knock it down and it breaks, that's great copy, but it's also the end of my access to this company. They're not going to be pleased. So I gave it a shove. And it sort of wobbled, and they were like, no, you can do it harder than that. And I gave it as hard as I could. And it staggered backwards, and it did this amazing thing. I mean, like, completely normal, obviously. Whenever you've pushed a human, you know what it's like. They stagger backwards, they throw their arms up in the air, and they regain their equilibrium. And it was just such an uncanny moment to see a robot mimic so perfectly, to my eyes, the movements of a human. And I remember doing this and having it sort of stagger backwards and then trot back up to me, look me right in the face, and I was like, oh gosh, these things are real.
4: And what are they meant to do, James?
15: Well, humanoid robots. I mean, if you believe the pitch decks and the hype men, they're meant to do everything. They're meant to do anything that an able-bodied human can do. They're meant to slot right into the workplace. They're meant to sort packages. They're meant to bolt on car doors, anything and everything. This is the pitch. This is why they are built like humans, because they want these machines.
4: Creatures!
15: I know, you know what I mean.
4: You've been robot-pilled.
15: I've been robot-pilled, yes. But they want them to do anything that a human laborer can do. And, that's a big ask.
4: Who's trying? Who's asking the robots to do it all right now?
15: A lot of companies in the US and in China, mainly. These are the two leaders in the robotic space. It used to be mainly startups, I would say, but actually now we're seeing more of the big tech companies move into this space as well. Sometimes they're just doing little bits of research. Meta recently bought a robotics startup.
0: On May 1st, Meta acquired a startup called ARI, Assured Robot Intelligence. They build foundation models for humanoid robots designed to do physical labor in your home.
21: Meta wants to be the Android or Qualcomm of the humanoid industry and power the underpinnings, the software, the hardware, the artificial intelligence, the sensor stack, the compute for the whole industry.
15: Google has been doing stuff with robots for ages. It's been, testing its AI out on them.
22: Google's DeepMind unit announcing a partnership with Boston Dynamics as humanoid robotics steal the show at CES.
23: They're really dexterous. They're doing some really intricate stuff like folding origami or like packing lunch.
15: And Tesla, it's Elon Musk's obsession, or one of them, alongside colonizing Mars.
24: My prediction is that there'll be more robots than people.
15: And he thinks that Optimus, which is the name of Tesla's robot, is going to be, he makes all sorts of wild claims. It's going to be the most productive, the most profitable product ever invented.
24: I think everyone on Earth is going to have one and going to want one. Who wouldn't want a robot to, assuming it's very safe, watch over your kids, take care of your pet.
15: And I think this is, typical Muskian hyperbole, but his interest is something that has moved the market hugely. And when he got involved, a lot of companies followed suit.
4: Even though, as you write about in your cover story from Harper's from a few months ago, when he got involved, it was sort of anticlimactic and quite boring. But even that presentation in which I think a human dressed up as a robot was like dancing to some EDM,
15: yep.
4: it created perhaps the hype that we're seeing now.
15: Yeah, so the event you're talking about was Tesla's AI Day. It does these sort of annual press jamborees. It shows off the new products and the roadmap to the public. This was in 2021. And prior to this, there had been increasing momentum and interest in humanoid robotics, helped very much by AI. But when Musk got involved, he tends to move companies or tries to move them very, very fast. And so he didn't have a fully working prototype to show the press. And instead, famously, he had an individual in a spandex robot suit who, yeah, as you say, came up and did a dance to EDM, to dubstep, which dates it somewhat.
25: Thank you.
15: And he said, we're going to build these things.
25: We're setting it such that it is, at a mechanical level, at a physical level, you can run away from it. and most likely overpower it. So... hopefully that doesn't ever happen, but you never know.
15: And obviously, he's been working on prototypes since that came out. They were very quick to produce a working machine prototype, but they're kind of running up against the limitations of the technology at the moment, I would say. And we're sort of waiting on the latest version of Optimus, and that has been delayed several times. And I think we're beginning to see, okay, is it pure hype, or is there something coming out of it? And I think Musk and Tesla is very much being tested by this.
4: But we are hearing a lot more about these robots now than we were back in 2021 when Musk held that symposium or whatever it was, right? I mean, yeah. Why is it that we're seeing more of this stuff? Is it just because there are more robots now?
15: The big reason for why we're having this moment for humanoids at the moment is AI.
4: Mm.
15: The ChatGPT boom, and from deep learning, from these technologies that have enabled large language models or chatbots, a lot of people have thought that this is a transferable technology that we can plug into humanoid machines and other machines, and it can learn in the same way that chatbots have been able to learn to reproduce human speech. Now, the big thing that they're depending on is essentially robots in the past, you had to program them manually. You had to say, move your arm here down this many degrees across like this and apply this much pressure. What you have with the new form of AI is that it learns these lessons by itself, essentially. You plug in a lot of data, you give it an output that you want, and it learns how to connect those pieces together. The hope is, from these companies, that if we get enough data, we will quote-unquote solve the problem of physical robotics, and we will have these machines that are multidextrous, capable of all these different tasks. And the big criticism of that is that robots are not in the same world as chatbots. Chatbots are dealing with text. If they make mistakes, you talk to a chatbot even today and it will still make mistakes every now and again. When those mistakes are transferred to the physical world, they suddenly become a lot more potentially dangerous. A big thing that a lot of companies are doing at the moment is they're saying, we're going to put these robots in the home. They are going to be the perfect robot butler, and they will take care of your dishes and your laundry and all the rest of it.
4: Mm.
15: If a chatbot gets something wrong when you're asking it to do some research, then it's not the biggest deal in the world. You may spot the error and correct it. If a robot gets something wrong when it is cleaning away your plates and dishes, if it breaks one in every 10 cups, are you going to be happy with that sort of that quality? No, I don't think so.
4: I feel like you spent a lot of time in your piece trying to suss out the hype versus the reality. Where do you land? Is this going to be our reality within, a few years? Or is this still flying cars or something of that sort?
15: I think it's nearer to flying cars than it is to, say, the chatbot side of things, where we've seen really rapid advances. There has been a legitimate leap forward in terms of capabilities. However, that does not mean that we are matching the hype that is being pushed out by people like Elon Musk, by other leading companies who are saying, we're going to have one of these robots in your house next year, and it's going to be doing all the chores you need, and it'll never make a mistake, and it certainly won't fall over and kill your cat or something like this. Mm-hmm. I think those promises are just, they're not true. They're simply not true. I can see humanoid robots becoming a more common presence within both the work and the home over the next 10 plus years. Certainly, absolutely I can. But in the next 5 years, in the next 3 years, I really doubt it.
4: So we don't have to yet worry that, let's say, that robot you pushed over in Austin is going to come back and kill you in London anytime soon.
15: No. And I'm planning on moving to the country where there's going to be many muddy paths and sort of rivers that it has to cross over. You know what the English countryside is like. It's full of, forests and things like this. The robots, they will never find me.
4: You could just be playing Ik Ak Ok with your friends quietly and be undisturbed.
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4: 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When we're back on Today Explained, we're going to ask a guy who's been tinkering robotics for decades the essential question, why robot?
1: It's a good question. Well, we are closing out a Thursday late afternoon. 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Have you heard? 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
1: 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A pleasant good evening, Madeline. What's on the plate for this evening?
5: Well, last night may have been your only chance to see reality star Spencer Pratt debate Mayor Karen Bass and City Council member Nithya Raman. And the result was, well, a little hairy. We'll talk about it today. We'll also talk about a big moment for public transportation in our city. Decades in the making, the D-Line finally opens. We'll have your weekend movie reviews, and Evan Kleiman has a recipe for you to try. It's called Tonato. It all begins at 7 o'clock tonight on Press Play.
1: 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Those conversations and more are coming up in just about 20 minutes, just after top of the hour. 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
8: My name is Ken Goldberg, professor of engineering at UC Berkeley.
1: And
8: or professor, actually, let's do this. I'd actually like to rather be called a professor of robotics at UC Berkeley.
1: Good,
8: that's a
1: good.
8: Better, yeah, that sums it up a little better. I'm also an artist, if that matters, but yeah.
10: It does.
8: Okay.
10: And I'm glad you made the clarification on the robotics side, because as far as I can tell, you've been into robots since before they were, I don't want to say cool, because something about robots has always been cool to us as humans, but at least since before they were so trendy as they are now.
8: Yeah, well, I've been interested in robots since I was a kid, but that was back in the days of the Jetsons in the 60s.
11: Here I am, sir. Yes, sir.
8: When, you know, I, like most kids, were just fascinated by the science fiction.
11: What are you?
26: I am a robot of the class M3, programmed to provide information and support to all Jupiter personnel.
8: My father was a tinkerer and an engineer also. He and I built a robot. For it never worked, but it was ahead of its time back in the 70s. And I got interested in this. And when I was in college, there was a robot lab that I discovered. It used Penn, and I got very excited. So I built a tactile sensor, a hand that could feel, to basically have it feel around for objects and try and determine what their shape was. I did some work on running machines, and then I started working on grasping in particular. I've been really, like I like to say, I've been studying the same problem for 45 years, which is how to pick up a glass. It turns out that's incredibly difficult to do reliably.
10: Why is it so difficult?
8: All right, well, it all boils down to one word, uncertainty. Robots are uncertain. They are uncertain in the perception, so they can't see the glass very well, and they can't position where it is exactly in space. They have uncertainty in control, so they can't move their gripper exactly into a particular location in space, even if they could see it. And then there's a third uncertainty, which I call uncertainty in physics, which is that we don't know the frictional properties, the mass properties of the object, which actually turns out to be very important if you're going to grasp it. And all those conspire together, so they add up at the fingertips. So that's why robots today are better, but they still often are very clumsy.
10: And maybe you can help us understand, as someone who's been at this since you were tinkering in a garage, it sounds like, with your dad in the 70s. Why is it so important that a humanoid robot learn how to pick up a glass? Because here we are, people who can pick up a glass, for the most part.
8: Yeah, no, we do it very well, very naturally. We do it so effortlessly that it doesn't seem hard to us at all. Playing Go, on the other hand, seems extremely difficult, right?
27: There was an actual discussion whether computers could ever beat a grandmaster at chess.
28: They have that same discussion about Go, right?
27: Well, Go is much, much more complicated than chess, so.
29: Chess was solved, was cracked sort of 20 years ago. And then since then, Go has been one of the holy grails for AI research.
8: This is more of X paradox, that the things that are easy for us are hard for robots, and that AI is very good at playing Go, that's hard for us, right? So it is a paradox. And yes, we do it, but we've evolved over 300 million years.
10: And why do you think it's so important that we help these humanoid robots figure out how to pick up a glass? Just for the sake of doing it, or is there some greater intention here? I mean, this is your life's work.
8: Yeah. So there's two schools of thought. There's a sort of scientific approach, which is like, how do we understand this in the same sense as why do we understand the distant nebula? It's a scientific question. But then there's the engineering question, which I'm more of an engineer. And it's like, let's get something to work. Like, we want these things to help us do work that we don't want to do. And in particular, things that are drudgery, for example, delivering packages faster so that we can get the stuff we want from, you know, our favorite vendor as soon as possible. So there's a shortage of workers. And this is another misconception. People are afraid that robots are going to put all the humans out of work. I don't believe that. I actually think there's a shortage of humans, especially humans who are willing to do a lot of the drudgery work in warehouses and factories and farms and cleaning hotel rooms, et cetera. And so robots can be very helpful there. And to do almost any of those jobs, the first thing they want is a robot to be able to grasp things. And so that's a very fundamental task.
10: I mean, devil's advocate, though.
8: Yeah.
10: I think a lot of people like their jobs at Costco stocking shelves that pay well and afford people health care. I mean, what is that person going to do when a robot replaces them in, I don't know, 10 years?
8: Let me just say, I'm very sympathetic to that. I really do have a lot of concerns about the humans in this world and workers in particular. And I don't think robots are out to steal their jobs. By the way, I think that's an old fear that people have about immigrants, and they now attach that to robots. I think that the bigger question is that we want machines to be able to do things to increase productivity. There's a lot of reasons where that's really desirable, and many, many companies want it. Actually, what seems to happen historically is that as new technologies come in, like the car, we thought it would wipe out all the blacksmiths, for example. But it turns out that actually it produced many more jobs, just new jobs, like jobs like building roads and fixing cars and selling cars, making cars. The unemployment rate has stayed relatively constant over the past century through all these inventions, the airplane, the TV, the computer, the internet. So I'm not an economist, but I'll just say, on coming back to why we want robots, it is something that we would love to have more capabilities. And there's been some changes in the last few years that make people more excited than they were before.
10: Help us understand why it's going to take so long. I mean, why do we have maybe self-driving cars already, but not humanoid robots that can competently pick up a glass?
8: Okay, good. So let's talk about that. One thing is that self-driving cars, remember, it's taken 20 years to get to the point of feasibility, and it still may not be cost-effective yet.
10: Right.
8: The reason it's a lot easier is that there you just essentially want to avoid hitting anything. That's the goal. And you have pretty good maps. You have a lot of other good information, and you can simulate that pretty well. It turns out that locomotion, which is walking, is similar. There again, you want to avoid stuff. You don't want to bump into things, but you want to do a backflip. That turns out to be pretty easy to simulate. And everybody sees that and they project ahead. It's understandable. It's human nature. Oh, robots could do this better than me, so therefore they can do everything better than me. And that is a fallacy because they can't stack a little group of blocks, sugar cubes on your table very reliably at all. And they can't pick up that glass. You see a lot of hands that look very human-like, right? They have very fast-moving joints, etc., and they look pretty human-like. But do they do anything interesting? I mean, how many times have you seen a robot hand tying up a sneaker? You
10: know, zero.
8: You haven't. That's right. And then sometimes you'll see them doing some task, maybe folding some laundry. But if you look closely, as my wife says, this is not acceptable laundry folding, you know? So that's what I'm getting at, which is these are very subtle skills. And we know that robots could do them with very simple grippers. And the existence proof for that, Sean, is robot surgery. And I really want to make it clear. People say, well, a robot took out my daughter's appendix. Well, that was a robot operated by a human. So there's a human driving that robot.
10: Right.
8: Now, the robot tools are very simple, just two grippers, but they could do incredible things when there's a human behind the wheel. But if you try and take the human out of the loop, as we've tried to do in our lab, then everything becomes much more difficult.
10: Do you see people in this field of robotics asking often if something should be done, or is it mostly just questions of if something could be done?
8: That's a very good, very, very deep question. And I think most of the engineers, the world I live in, people are asking if it can be done. I do have some concerns, certainly about, you know, robots being used as weapons. You know that that's changed the landscape of warfare all over the world right now. And there's some very deep questions, but in the labs, in research labs, people are just trying to figure out how to get the robots to actually perform measurably better. But at the same time, it's not going to be possible. I do not believe you can say, okay, well, we should have a moratorium on research or stop the research or anything like that because someone else will do it. But I think the question is, you know, how can we be thoughtful? And there are people working on robot safety, which, by the way, turns out to be super important if you want to start a company, because you have to work with OSHA standards, et cetera. So that is a big issue. Let's see what happens. I'm an optimist, Sean. I really am. I think this technology is really interesting. It's moving in interesting directions, but I don't think it's going to wipe us out. And I don't think we have to worry about, you know, the robo-apocalypse.
3: Ken Goldberg is a robotics professor at UC Berkeley and an artist. Avis Hay Artsy made our show today. Julie Myers edited, David Tatasciore mixed, Gabriel Dunatov checked the facts, and Sean Rainswaram was the host for this episode of Today Explained.
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1: 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Coming up at 8 o'clock tonight, our resident groove captain, Tyler Boudreaux, back in for round two this week with a healthy serving of ear candy for your Thursday evening right here on 89.9 KCRW, Santa Monica, Los Angeles, KDRW, Santa Barbara, KCRI, Indio Palm Springs, KCRU, Oxnard, Ventura, and KCRY, Mojave. 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
5: 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I'm Madeline Brand. Two politicians and a reality TV star mix it up in their first debate. Mayor Karen Bass, Councilmember Nithya Raman, and Spencer Pratt. Polls show Mayor Bass is leading the race, but also only a third of voters view her favorably.
14: So she is clearly vulnerable. That is why Councilwoman Raman ran at the last second, and why Pratt even stands a chance.
5: A big moment for public transportation, decades in the making. The D line opens this weekend.
16: You know, I think building the subway under Wilshire has just become this long civic obsession.
5: We'll have your weekend movie reviews, including the Billie Eilish, James Cameron concert film, and Evan Kleinman has a recipe for you to try, tomato.
17: Aside from the tuna, the things that really give it depth are anchovies and capers.
5: All that coming up in the next hour of Press Play. First, this news update.
18: Live from NPR News in Washington, I'm Ryland Barton. Iran says the U.S. violated the ceasefire by targeting Iranian ships and non-military sites along the Islamic Republic's southern coast. That's according to Iran's state broadcaster, citing a military official. U.S. Central Command says it targeted Iranian military sites after Iran launched missiles, drones, and small boats at three American warships transiting the Strait of Hormuz. President Trump said the ceasefire was still in effect, telling ABC News tonight the strikes were, quote, a love tap. Today was the deadline for the Supreme Court, or that the Supreme Court set for briefs in the latest cases about abortion access. As NPR's Selena Simmons-Duffin reports, even though the case is called Louisiana versus FDA, the FDA did not file a brief at all.
19: Last Friday, an appeals court ruling ended telemedicine access to mifepristone, one of the medications used for abortion and the treatment of miscarriages. Then Justice Samuel Alito put that order on pause for 7 days and instructed the parties involved to file briefs. Now all the briefs are in. Two drug makers explained why they think the Supreme Court should preserve telemedicine access. Louisiana explained why it thinks the justices should suspend that access. The Trump administration's Department of Justice, which represents the Food and Drug Administration, did not file anything. Supreme Court watchers say that's very unusual, especially since FDA's power to regulate prescription medicine is a key issue in this case. Selena Simmons-Duffin, NPR News, Washington.
18: Chief Justice John Roberts says Supreme Court justices are making decisions based on the law, not their personal preferences. His remarks to a conference of lawyers come a week after the court handed down a ruling weakening the Voting Rights Act. The High Court has also expanded gun rights and overturned the constitutional right to abortion in recent years. Public confidence in the Supreme Court is at a low point. A trade court has dealt another blow to President Trump's tariff policy. NPR's Scott Horsley reports the court found Trump was wrong to impose a blanket 10% tariff on most goods the U.S. imports.
0: President Trump ordered these new tariffs to replace an earlier round of import taxes that were struck down in February by the U.S. Supreme Court. But the Court of International Trade says these new tariffs are also unlawful. Trump relied on a statute that authorizes tariffs only under certain conditions, and two out of three judges concluded those conditions don't currently exist. It's not clear how wide-reaching this decision will be. For now, it applies only to two importers who challenge the tariffs, along with the state of Washington. The administration's already in the process of refunding tens of billions of dollars collected under the original tariffs, struck down by the Supreme Court, and it continues to explore other options to impose new tariffs. Scott Horsley, NPR News, Washington.
18: British voters cast ballots in local elections that could determine the fate of Prime Minister Keir Starmer. His Labour Party is bracing for losses. Results will start coming in overnight, with most due tomorrow afternoon. A poor result could lead to a leadership challenge against Starmer from his own party. This is NPR. A pilot program in New York City uses plug-in batteries that can power air conditioners during peak demand, helping take pressure off the grid at its most stressed moments while still keeping residents cool. The devices are about the size of a microwave, charge when electricity demand is low, and then run window AC units for a few hours when demand spikes. The Southern Poverty Law Center is pleading not guilty to federal criminal charges. NPR's Debbie Elliott reports the Alabama-based civil rights organization was arraigned today in Montgomery federal court.
2: The Southern Poverty Law Center's interim CEO, Brian Fair, entered the not guilty plea to charges including wire fraud, bank fraud, and conspiracy to commit money laundering. At issue is its work tracking hate groups. The U.S. Justice Department accuses the SPLC of fraudulently using some $3 million in donations to secretly pay informants in right-wing extremist groups, including the Ku Klux Klan. Fair says the allegations are politically motivated and provably wrong, and that information gathered from informants was used to dismantle hate groups. Acting U.S. Attorney Kevin Davidson says there's nothing vindictive about the prosecution. Debbie Elliott, NPR News, Montgomery.
18: The NCAA will expand its March Madness basketball tournaments by 8 teams each next season. The new 76-team brackets will jam 8 extra games into the first week of the men's and women's tournaments. It's the first expansion of the tournaments in 15 years. This is NPR News from Washington.
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0: as Mayor Bass and Spencer Pratt attacked me because they want to run against each other in the general election. Each of them thinks that running against each other is what's going to help them win.
1: I'm going to give each of you 30 seconds to respond to this.
2: Can I
1: Mr. Pratt, I'm going to start with you, and then I'm going to go to Mayor Bass.
2: First off, Mayor Bass and I are definitely not working together. I blame this person for burning my house and my parents' house and my town and all my neighbors down. I am not working with Mayor Bass. Second off, if I wanted to run against anybody, it would be the council member who is terrible.
3: That's TV personality Spencer Pratt. And before that, Los Angeles City Councilmember Nithya Raman at last night's LA Mayor's Debate, moderated by NBC LA. Well, if you had Spencer Pratt and incumbent Mayor Karen Bass being accused of teaming up on your LA politics bingo card, congrats. Bass and Pratt did indeed attack Raman on everything from housing, policing, and Hollywood jobs. The moderators asked Bass why she deserved another term, given only a third of LA voters view her favorably.
4: We have made significant progress in a variety of areas. For example, homelessness was going up year after year. And under my watch, it is the first time we've had a decrease in street homelessness.
3: So what did the debate tell us about who might be the next mayor of Los Angeles? Fernando Guerra is a professor of political science at Loyola Marymount University and director of their Center for the Study of Los Angeles. He's here to perhaps answer that and many other questions. Hello. Welcome back.
5: Oh, thanks for having me.
3: All right. Bass and Raman know each other well, and I guess they used to be friends before Raman decided to join the race, and at least they were allies on many issues. Spencer Pratt, the clear outsider. He's a former reality TV star, never involved in politics. And his main qualification, it seems to be, is that his house burned down in the Palisades fire last year. So talk about the dynamic you saw on that stage last night and who you thought came out most favorably.
5: Well, it depends on what we mean by favorably, because I do think that this was the first time that Spencer Pratt was introducing himself to Los Angeles. Yes, there's been a lot of videos, YouTubes, etc., but the first time that they were on stage together, and probably the only time before the election. I know there's another debate, but it doesn't include him because he didn't want to be in that debate. But he was very good at communicating his perspective. Whether you agree with it or not, he got his message across, and I think he mobilized people who were inclined to support someone like him, and they saw him as viable. I think Mayor Bass, you know, I don't think she moved the needle one way or the other. I don't think she harmed herself. And I think Nithya needed to portray herself a little bit stronger. I think she did a good job, but I don't know that she gave people as much of a reason to vote for her as Pratt was giving his space to support. At this point, we're talking about the primary. Who are going to be the top two? It seems likely that it will be Bass against one of these two. And the only reason that Pratt, I believe, has a chance is not just because of his, you know, his base and how he performed yesterday, but because Nithya is really competing against another person that is very much like her and might take 10, 15% of that vote. And that makes it the degree of difficulty much tougher on her.
3: Yeah.
5: So I do agree with Nithya that they're teaming up against her, but I also agree with Pratt that it's not something that's a formal alliance, but certainly they, and you saw it throughout the debate, that they both were attacking her.
3: Yeah. Well, and what were they attacking her on? And was it substantive or was this just about political posturing? Did you learn anything of actual substance in this hour or so long debate?
5: I think voters did, in terms of reflecting values and their attitude about how they would govern. Clearly, Karen Bass doubled down on being the establishment candidate, the one who represents this liberal coalition from Bradley to Bass that dominated LA politics. You know, the response is, well, it's getting stale. It's too establishment. She didn't really respond to that, how it will be different in the next 4 years than it has been in the past, you know, 15, 20, 30 years. And so we learned that. We learned where Spencer Pratt was coming from. I think he would have a tough time communicating and linking his values to the rest of LA. I could tell you from public opinion polling and past political behavior that that will not resonate. unless there's a dynamic that, you know, given what has happened in Los Angeles in the last year, that LA is ready for that drastic change. And then, you know, Ramin, I think we didn't pick up as much on her values and what it means. I mean, the word socialist was never used, and she's a democratic socialist. And I was looking for that kind of an attack, and that never happened. But she also wasn't able to explain what is her ideology and her purpose for running, other than she's not Bass and she would do things different. What's the vision of Los Angeles for her? At one point she did say it's not what Pratt is all about, and that tried to distinguish her.
3: Right. Well, she did say that housing is the core of her campaign and that she wants to speed up the ability to build new housing to drive down costs for home buyers and for renters. Is that feasible? And is that different from what the city is already trying to do and trying to get rid of some of the bureaucratic red tape when it comes to approving new units?
5: Yeah, I mean, that is a feasible plan, and there are many ways of doing it. And it just, you could see also in her answers, her frustration about having dealt with the city of Los Angeles. Councilwoman Ramin knows what is failing and what she wants to do. To some extent, so does Mayor Bass, but they just haven't been able to do it. Pratt doesn't know the particulars, but he knows that's a problem, and he's willing to take an axe to the whole system. And people are so frustrated that they may turn to someone like Spencer Pratt. Mm-hmm. The idea that Spencer Pratt would represent Los Angeles is way beyond my thought process in the last year or two. But the fact that he's a viable candidate shows you how frustrated Los Angeles is.
3: Right. So the latest opinion polls show Bass with 25%, Pratt with 11%, and Ramin with 9%, although they tend to switch in various polls. But Bass is still leading. However, 40% are still undecided. Is that normal at this time in the election process?
5: No, not at all. The percentage that Mayor Bass has at 25% and the number of undecideds for an incumbent mayor running for re-election, I have never seen in my lifetime. Not only have I not seen, you can go back to the records and you think, who were the two incumbents that were defeated in the history of LA? Obviously, Jim Hahn in 2005, but also Sam Yorty in 1969. And neither one had as low a number as Bass has right now. And so she is clearly vulnerable. That is why Councilwoman Ramin ran at the last second and why Pratt even stands a chance. That doesn't mean she's going to lose. I think she's still probably the favorite to win, but people are looking for an alternative, and these public opinion polls are telling us that they are willing to look at somebody else other than Mayor Bass. The question is, once they look at Ramin, and once they look at Pratt, will they stick with them and consider them, or will they go back to Mayor Bass?
3: There are two other candidates in the race who were not on the stage last night because their polling wasn't high enough, Ray Huang and Adam Miller. Is there any possibility that they could bump up their poll numbers and be competitive?
5: I don't think so, especially for Ray Huang, because she is so much in the same lane as Councilwoman Ramin. They're both Democratic Socialists. They're both drawing from the same base. The other individual, Adam Miller, there is a possibility. It's kind of getting kind of late, but he has enough money. He probably has more money than most of the other candidates. But he's got that moderate Democrat, the whole abundance theory that people are talking about, that government could work better if they just got rid of regulations, et cetera. It's a very important base. And I think this is one of the exciting things about this mayor's race. I know people think it's kind of boring, but you really have in these candidates a reflection of the four major factions in LA politics, and those factions are determined by public opinion, voting behavior, etc. These four exist, and you have a candidate in each one of these lanes, and that's why I thought maybe Adam Miller would have been good to be on the stage to show a different perspective, more to the moderate than Spencer Pratt.
3: Well, both of them will be at the next debate next week.
5: Yes.
3: Ray Huang and Adam Miller, not Spencer Pratt.
5: Right.
3: And apparently he had to attend at least one debate to get city matching funds. And is that your understanding as to why he participated?
5: Yeah, I mean, it's an interesting strategy, and I don't know why he wouldn't want to be in the debates and continue to get that publicity. It's an interesting decision, but, you know, everybody has their own perspective on how to win.
3: Fernando Guerra, professor of political science at Loyola Marymount University and director of the Center for the Study of Los Angeles. Thank you.
5: Thank you, and go vote.
3: Coming up, decades in the making, the D-Line finally opens. We'll find out why it took so long next on Press Play.
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3: 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I'm Madeline Brand. The t-shirt sold out fast. It says, Ride the D, as in the D line. LA Metro has a sense of humor, and it has something new to brag about.
9: Welcome aboard the Metro D line. This train's final destination is Wilshire Western Station in Koreatown.
3: For 30 years, that was it, the end of the line. But now the D-Line has three more stops opening Friday. The line will continue down Wilshire Boulevard with the new stops at La Brea, Fairfax, and La Cienega. And next year, there will be four more stops all the way to Westwood. India Mandelkern is author of the new book, Wilshire Subway, The Making of the D-Line Subway Extension. The book documents in words and in black and white photos how the so-called subway to the sea was built. Welcome, India.
10: Thank you. It's good to be here.
3: Good to have you. Well, why not a subway to the sea? Why stop at Westwood?
10: Well, that's what they had the funding for. It was a anti-

0: Now, it will go to Westwood.
1: 10 billion for the whole thing.
0: Yeah, I think it's 9.7 billion, but yes, it's been quite a project, the most expensive project that Metro has ever completed.
1: Incredible. Why did it cost so much?
0: Well, the terrain is incredibly difficult. Section one, which is what my book focuses on, goes through some very, very challenging conditions. First is the La Brea Tar Pits. It's an asphalt seep where oil buried deep within the ground reaches the surface through these fractures in the shallow, silty sands. So it's really, really tough for a tunnel boring machine, the machinery they use to bore through these conditions. The second reason is that related to the tar pits, there are very dangerous gases beneath the ground because of the petroleum. You have methane and hydrogen sulfide. So miners had to take every single precaution, and there are very, very strict rules. And even so, they had to evacuate over 260 times.
1: Wow.
0: Yeah. The third reason is that, you know, it doesn't look like that today, but Wilshire used to have tons of oil derricks all throughout the corridor. So there are abandoned oil wells along the way that they had to make sure that they tunneled around or knew about. And then the last related to that is there are these other things called in construction anomalies, which are basically what they sound like unidentified foreign objects found underneath the ground. So they had this found this huge steel beam, you know, under San Vicente and had to, you know, spend time removing it. You know, when you're digging through, you know, a very developed landscape, there are just a lot of things that come out of the woodwork.
1: Yeah.
0: So it's very, very challenging.
1: Incredible. So this is exciting and having a subway actually, but I guess they could have avoided a lot of the expense perhaps by going above ground, being a light rail, and it is less expensive to do light rail, and that's why some of the lines are light rail. So why didn't they do that?
0: You know, heavy rail underneath the ground is a lot faster.
1: Yeah.
0: You know, I think building this subway under Wilshire has just become this long civic obsession. Since Wilshire Boulevard's very birth, it's kind of had the cards stacked against it a little bit. You know, when Gaylord Wilshire, the developer who gifted the land to the city of Los Angeles in the late 19th century, he stipulated that, you know, he's only giving this land as long as there's no train on it. And in the early 20th century, streetcars were actually banned from Wilshire Boulevard. So for that reason, it became one of the first streets to have bus service. So I think since then, Wilshire has become very, very associated with driving. And you can see that when you drive down Miracle Mile today. I mean, you have these iconic buildings that were sort of designed as shopping centers back in the 1920s. And A.W. Ross, when he developed the Miracle Mile, it was this very experimental thing to create this linear shopping experience that was an commercial alternative to downtown, centered around the car.
1: And why didn't he want there to be a subway, Gaylord Wilshire?
0: He said that you know, trains were, you know, associated with, they were dirty, they were loud. Right now we think about streetcars and we kind of glamorize them. But at the time, you know, buses were considered much classier than streetcars. Streetcars were loud, they made a lot of noise, they were in the middle of the road, so they could be dangerous. So the bus seems, you know, it had leather seats, it came to the side of the road, it had a flexible route. It had a very different reputation.
1: Yeah. So it wasn't that he didn't want anything underground. He didn't want anything underground or above ground. He just didn't want any trains whatsoever.
0: Exactly. The idea was that, yeah, he didn't want any train on the road.
1: Right. Well, other people, though, did later. And one famous person you write about was the former mayor, Tom Bradley. And he really believed in this idea. So I want to play a clip of him during the 1973 campaign for mayor when he ran against the incumbent mayor, Sam Yorty.
2: You know, Sam Yorty seems not to recognize that we have a rapid transit problem. And perhaps that's true because he flies about this city from home to work or other places in a $150,000 helicopter paid for by the taxpayers of this city. Now, while he's flying overhead, we're stuck on our overcrowded freeways, unable to move.
1: Wow, he could have said that yesterday. Anyway, you say there was another reason, though, why Tom Bradley wanted a subway under Wilshire.
0: you know, it became a pet project for

0: him. I think that trains are really symbols of urban renewal. And he saw it as, a way to connect this city that was becoming increasingly congested. And, you know, it would really put Los Angeles on this road to, becoming, a city of the future.
1: Yeah.
0: And I think that, LA is a sprawling place and, the train can make it feel bigger and smaller all at once. Mm-hmm. Bigger because, these more distant places become more accessible and smaller because, the city becomes more manageable. So it was a really important project for him.
1: Yeah.
0: But a long road.
1: So to speak. Very much so. Braille, though, is not popular in Southern California, basically, or it wasn't, I should say, especially with people who are car focused and living outside the core. And there are a lot of the taxpayers. So what convinced voters to approve a half-cent sales tax increase initially to fund it in 1980?
0: Well, they had tried several times before, and, it never got the votes that it needed to. But I think in 1980, they were really, they had to attach other things onto it as well. It wasn't just about building rail because people out in the suburbs thought, well, what is it going to do for us? And I think that, we still struggle with a lot of that stuff today. In order to appeal to bus riders, they had to lower the fare for several years. And they also had to give a lot of money to local cities for their own projects. So it couldn't just be about this one subway under Wilshire Boulevard, which is a very, very central area that is, very useful for some people. But it's, if you live out in, the San Gabriel Valley or the San Fernando Valley, it might not be quite as useful.
1: Mm-hmm. Yeah. And the first few stations on this line opened in 1993. And from Union Station to Wilshire and Western. But then that was it for 30 years. And one of the main reasons construction stalled for so many years dates back to this explosion that happened near Fairfax Farmers Market at a Ross Dress for Less, and 21 people were injured. And that was caused by buildup of methane gas. Tell us about that event.
0: Well, it was kind of a freak explosion, but it stoked a lot of fears about the dangers that tunneling could cause. And the area around Fairfax was declared a high methane risk zone. And there was a ban on tunneling for 20 years. And this was propelled by Congressman Henry Waxman, who banned the use of federal funding for a project like this. But of course, a huge subway project that's very expensive is going to require federal funding. So it made it very, very difficult to build anything. And they thought about a couple different ideas to build an aerial route, but it never really got as much momentum.
1: So that stopped the D line, pun intended, in its tracks for 3 decades? Just that one event?
0: Yeah.
1: Amazing. Also, there was neighborhood opposition, particularly in Beverly Hills.
0: Yes.
1: Along the lines of what Gaylord Wilshire was fearful of, bringing crime and affecting businesses and bringing undesirable people to the neighborhood. So how did that get surmounted? Because now the subway will go through Beverly Hills.
0: A ton of community work had to be done in order for this project to move forward. There were a lot of people that needed to be convinced, and a lot of other politicians that needed to be convinced that it wouldn't, spiral out of control and the cost.
1: Yeah. And the cost was more than anticipated and paid for largely by taxpayers and Measure R, which was approved by 67%, right? And it needed to get 66% of the voters to approve it. So if just 1% of the voters made the difference between this happening and not happening.
0: Yeah. And I think that by the time, when Measure R was on the ballot, it was an election year, Obama.
1: 2008.
0: Yeah. So, Obama was campaigning. And so it really was a huge turnout of Democratic voters. People went to bed that night thinking that, we don't know, and then at the next day when people woke up, it was still too close to call. So it was very, very close.
1: Incredible. Well, your book is really fascinating. It's got tons of history and these gorgeous photographs. Talk a little bit about the actual, what we're seeing in these photographs, because it looks like a massive public works project. Obviously it was, but something that we wouldn't be aware of because it is underground and largely out of view. So what were you most surprised by when you were reporting this book?
0: Well, I mean, this project really kind of fell into my lap. Ken Karagosian, the photographer, he reached out to me just quite randomly and was telling me about these construction photos that he's been taking for over 30 years. And, you know, I was just blown away when I saw some of these photographs. You know, they're very eerie in some ways. Sometimes he says, you know, you see like steam and fog underground, but they're, you know, they're very architectonic. You feel like you're on a spaceship or, I don't know, or a submarine. I mean, they're very, very otherworldly. He brought something completely different to the story, and these stories of these workers who have been underground for, you know, often over a decade and putting so much work into making this project a reality.
1: What's the expectation for the amount of riders that will now take the subway and how it might transform the city and hopefully reduce traffic?
0: You know, I used to work on the Miracle Mile. I was at LACMA, and, you know, it's a wide street. There are big sidewalks and there isn't a lot of life on them. They're these very wide sidewalks. Yeah. And, you know, I think that this, I can't speak to, you know, ridership projections or numbers of boardings, and time will tell. And I think that it'll make a big difference the more different rail lines open and the more different connections people have, because the metro system is still a work in progress. I mean, metro's only been around for 33 years, but I think that the subway is going to bring a lot of connectivity to this area. And I'm expecting there to be a lot of people out on the streets on May 8th, riding the new subway.
1: Maybe in those t-shirts. Who came up with that t-shirt design, Ride the D?
0: The t-shirt has been percolating on Reddit for quite some time. So the LA Metro Reddit thread is, you know, there's been innuendo and jokes about it. And I'm glad it's getting people excited.
1: It's also, I will say, this is coming about when LACMA is reopening, opening its new wing on Wilshire, and the Olympics are around the corner. So there seems to be a lot of excitement for these kinds of public works projects in Los Angeles right now. Do you see this all related in some way?
0: Well, I moved back to Los Angeles in 2016. I grew up here, but I lived in San Francisco for many, many years. And I felt like Rip Van Winkle, having gone away and fallen asleep, or, you know, lived in another city for so long. And then I came back and there was just so much energy on the Miracle Mile. I came back to work at LACMA and the Academy Museum was under construction. The Peterson had been renovated. LACMA was in full fundraising mode for the David Geffen Galleries. And the Purple Line, as it was called then, was under construction. It still had a very, very long way to go. And, you know, I think it's really galvanizing working there, you know, and seeing so much energy and so much change happening around you. And, you know, now I've been driving down to Wilshire Boulevard a lot, and I feel the same way. It's very, very exciting to just see the metro stations go up, you know, the little signs like the D line in the purple circle. It brings a lot of energy to this place. And I think that that's going to continue.
1: Hopefully. Well, thank you so much for coming on the show today and sharing your excitement.
0: Thank you so much. I appreciate the time.
1: It's India Mandelkern, author of the new book, Wilshire Subway, The Making of the D-Line Subway Extension. The latest stations open this Friday. Coming up, your weekend movie reviews, including the second Mortal Kombat.
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0: 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I'm Madeline Brand. Time now for our film reviews segment. And folks, this week features a movie with what well could be the longest title in the history of our film reviews segment. We're not sure. We asked AI to find out. The robot guzzled a few swimming pools trying, but it failed. So if any tech whizzes out there can tell us what AI could not, send us an email. Or better, a long form handwritten letter. The film is Billie Eilish, Hit Me Hard and Soft, the tour live in 3D. We're going to talk about that and three others with Angelica Jade Bastien, film critic for New York Magazine, and Alyssa Wilkinson, film critic for the New York Times. Welcome back.
1: Thanks. It's good to be here.
0: First up is Billie Eilish, Hit Me Hard and Soft, the tour live in 3D, directed by James Cameron and Billie Eilish. It follows Billie Eilish on her Hit Me Hard and Soft tour.
2: That's James Cameron.
3: No one shot a concert film on this scale before. We're using tech that's never been used before.
2: Can't wait.
4: It's going to be loud.
1: Duh.
3: You told me you carried a lot of pain with you throughout the tour.
4: Yes. The scrapes on my hands. That is from the fans. Here I go.
0: Alyssa, James Cameron directing there, and he didn't even go underwater, I don't think. Is this more than your average concert movie?
1: I was pleasantly surprised by this movie, partly because I forgot that James Cameron was directing it actually at some point. Nothing against James Cameron, of course, but I really felt like I was immersed in the concert. Billie Eilish, I like her. I respect her as an artist, but I wouldn't say I'm like a huge fan. I've never paid to go to one of her concerts, but this really does make good use of the technology to create that immersive concert experience. So you really sort of feel like you're in the arena. The 3D kind of brings you close to her, but doesn't do a lot of tricks. You know, nothing's flying out of the screen at you or anything like that. And something I was thinking about as I was watching it was how nice it is to just sort of sit back and enjoy an entire song, which, you know, a lot of times when you watch when you watch a movie that has a lot of music from a singer in it, you don't get to enjoy the whole song. So that is something that's great about a concert film. But this particular one is quite immersive. And something that it really focuses on also is her fans and how attached her fans are to her and the reasons that they're attached to her. You know, honestly, I kind of went into it feeling like, I can't believe I have to go see this movie tonight. And I walked out saying, oh, I really liked that. And I would recommend people go see it, even if they only kind of have like a passingly positive feeling towards Billie Eilish's music.
0: Billie Eilish, Hit Me Hard and Soft, the tour live in 3D is in select theaters today and theaters everywhere tomorrow. Next up, The Sheep Detectives, directed by Kyle Balda. And the stars include Hugh Jackman, Nicholas Braun, Julia Louis-Dreyfus, and Emma Thompson. A flock of sheep tries to solve the murder of their shepherd.
5: George was visited by someone he knew well enough to offer a drink.
6: Not much of a story for you, I'm afraid.
7: Unless there's anything out of the ordinary.
5: The policeman is completely hopeless. Oh, we need to help him.
8: You think you're brave enough to leave home?
9: We're not scared.
10: What is that?
11: I think it's a rod.
10: But what is it made of?
11: Well, not grass, I can tell you that.
0: Angelica, is this Babe with sheep?
12: I wouldn't exactly describe it as Babe with sheep, but I do find it similarly delightful and sweet-natured. I was actually really struck by how effective this film was, and I was just really taken aback by how I think it really balances between this sort of sweet silliness of a bunch of sheep solving a murder and actually dealing with these very tangled, heady ideas about death and the grief and sadness that comes from that. I actually think it would be a really good movie to show kids who are just coming into an understanding of what that means. I was really surprised by how emotionally balanced and kind the movie was. It really took me aback how much I actually liked this.
0: Yeah, because looking at it, you think, it could be either horribly maudlin and cringe, or, as you say, affecting. Alyssa, did you find that?
1: I love this movie. I had that same. I really get annoyed by talking animal movies sometimes, but it's just so sweet, as Angelica was saying, and it also has that really serious thing. What it made me think of is all these movies that were like PG-rated movies from the 90s or like the 80s and 90s that were for the kind of for the whole family, but they had these mature themes in them also that we really don't get anymore. These movies that you were kind of like meant to watch with your parents, and you know, then you would might have like a serious conversation, like Free Willy or Sister Act or, you know, My Girl, those kinds of movies. And we just don't get them anymore. And this one is just great. And also, you know, just to be totally clear, it's kind of, I mean, it's sort of a live action movie. It's not an animated movie. So they're real sheep. Or, I mean, they're not real. They're real-ish sheep. I actually, if you...
0: Sheep can talk?
1: If you go look up pictures of the production, they did use real sheep in the film. Obviously, there's some movie magic going on here. But, you know, they're not pure CGI or something like that. So it's a really darling movie. And it has Nicholas Braun doing a ludicrous and fun bad British accent, if you've ever wanted that.
0: Excellent.
1: Yes.
0: I'm always in the market for a bad British accent. The Sheep Detectives in select theaters today and theaters everywhere tomorrow. See, there's a bad British accent. Next up is Maintenance Artist, directed by Toby Pearl Freilich. This is a documentary about a woman named Merle Laterman Euclides, the first ever artist in residence at the New York City Sanitation Department.
2: The thing that I shared with sanitation workers was that I would meet people pushing my baby carriage and they didn't see me as a human being.
9: We are underestimated.
13: Absolutely.
2: My heroes that I looked to didn't change diapers. So I put the personal and the municipal together to be pissed off at the same time.
0: Alyssa, what's going on here? Tell us more about this woman in this movie.
1: Yeah, so this is one in a kind of subgenre of documentaries that there's quite a lot of these days, which is sort of a portrait of an artist that you might not have heard of before. I certainly hadn't, and which, you know, I live in New York City, so I was really interested to hear about Euclides. Beginning in the 70s, she... as a feminist and also as an Orthodox Jewish woman who's devout, started making art about being kind of a woman who found herself doing work that she calls maintenance work, which is work like, you know, being a mother, you know, doing housework, all of these things. And she started thinking about how people who do this kind of work in the world are often overlooked, and sort of pioneered this notion that what she called routine maintenance could be acts of performance art. Then eventually she became the artist in residence for the New York City Department of Sanitation, an unpaid position that she has held for 40 years. And it's very kind of a workmanlike documentary, but it's a really interesting, she's a very interesting subject. And I think that she is quite a contrast to some of the more second wave feminist artists of the time. And that makes her really interesting. And I always am grateful for these kinds of documentaries because it is archival footage that otherwise I probably would never get to see. Most of us would never get to see. And, it, you know, now it's all gathered in one place. So it's kind of a document unto itself.
0: Right. That is interesting. Angelica, what did you think of it? And what did you think of her point of view, her political point of view?
12: On a political level and also on an artistic level, I was completely blown away by her perspective and really taken by the aspects of the documentary that engaged with her response to second wave feminism. She has a line where she says, you know, I really believe second wave feminism would like save my life. But she also is willing to look at the issues within second wave feminism, namely how it became an emblem of women should acquire the kind of markers of professional power that men have in a way that often left behind African-American women, pink collar job workers and working class women. So her ability to kind of hold all this complexity about the art she created, about how her art was shaped by her being a mother, and about the very conflicting, fascinating bramble to second wave feminism makes it a very, very fascinating, rich document. I highly recommend this documentary. Even if you only have a passing interest in some of these subjects, I do think it's very worthwhile, and there's a great energy and movement to the documentary that lends it to be the kind of watching experience that really washes over you.
0: Yeah, and she's still alive, and she, as I gather, narrates much of the documentary or tells her story. Also, her two daughters, who are adults, obviously, now. How do they, Angelica, how do they perceive her now and their upbringing?
12: Yeah, that's a definitely a very interesting aspect of the documentary, is hearing her daughters talk about, you know, coming to an understanding of their mother, not just as a mother, but as like a woman and an artist, because she really enveloped them in her world. And then there's also the aspect of, you know, she's not going to be a traditional mother who will always be around them when they come home from school, because she's working. And I thought that the way they understood that balance she had to make as an artist and woman and, you know, just human being was both very gracious and very honest and very beautiful. I was really struck by the relationships between people, both her with her own daughters and also how she engaged with the sanitation workers.
0: Maintenance Artist, screening Saturday, Sunday, and Monday at the Lemley Theaters in Glendale, Encino, and Santa Monica. Our last film is perhaps the polar opposite. Mortal Kombat 2, directed by Simon McCoy. Stars include Carl Urban, Martin Ford, and Adeline Rudolph.
9: You want to know what makes a hero? It's not destiny. It's not something you're born with. It's searching for greatness.
13: Johnny Cage, you have been chosen for Mortal Kombat.
9: Then realizing you've had it in you this entire time.
0: Okay, Angelica, just watching that trailer, I have to say, I'm trying to think of things I would rather do than see this movie, and I'm pretty sure Burning Man would top that list.
12: Yeah.
0: And I don't want to go to Burning Man. Just to be clear. What did you think?
12: Yeah, so Mortal Kombat, why is this even a movie? I'm saying this as someone, let me preface all of this by saying I'm a huge fan of the video games. I beat the last one playing Melina. I'm a beast with this game. But the whole thing with Mortal Kombat lore is it's just a vehicle to get you to a very brutal fight scene. And there are times in this movie where it takes itself either too seriously or not seriously enough. It's not funny enough. It is better than the first one, but legitimately cleaning my cat's litter box is more entertaining than watching the first one. So it's not that hard to be better than that. Honestly, I thought while this movie does have a few like fight scenes that end in a very brutal, bloody fashion you would expect from Mortal Kombat, the CGI makes it all so weightless. I thought the action sequences really lacked energy. And worst of all, the comedy is so corny in a way that feels both unintentional and underutilized. I would not recommend this. Like, there are so many better things to do with your time, your money, and your one precious life than watching Mortal Kombat 2.
0: Like going to Burning Man. Alyssa?
1: I had no idea what was going on in this movie. I have not seen the previous one. And that did not seem to be the reason that I didn't know what was going on. I just felt like, it felt like a flimsy excuse, most of it, to get to these brutal fight scenes. And I was I don't know. I know this is not a movie for me, but it also felt like possibly not a movie for anybody. And yeah, as Angelica said, I think you could find virtually anything else that you could watch in virtually any movie theater on the planet that would be probably better for you. So there, I think I chuckled once or twice, so I guess there's that. But this is not for me, and this is probably not for you either, is my feeling about it.
0: Yeah, I don't feel like it is. And maybe it's time to clean our cat litter box.
1: I don't even have a cat, and I'm still going to do that.
0: Mortal Kombat 2 in select theaters today and theaters everywhere tomorrow. And that does it for this week. Angelica Jade Bastien, film critic for New York Magazine, and Alyssa Wilkinson, the film critic for the New York Times. See you next time.
1: Bye.
0: God, no, make it stop. Horrible.
1: Running out over here.

0: Coming up, Evan Kleinman is here with a dish that sounds frankly disgusting. Gosh, I'm a hater today, but it is actually delicious. That's next on Press Play.
1: Yeah, thank you for making us your choice for news, music, culture, and NPR here in Southern California. You've got it locked in to 89.9 KCRW. Stay with us. Madeline will be right back. Then it's the best music on public radio for the rest of the night. Don't go anywhere.
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0: 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I'm Madeline Brand. Tomato, tomato, tonato?
4: Like a red sauce?
5: No. It was white. And it's going to sound disgusting, but it was sort of like mayonnaise with fish.
4: Tonato,
5: yeah. Yeah, it was delicious. Looked disgusting.
0: A scene from an episode of the most recent season of The Bear, where Carmi's mom, played by Jamie Lee Curtis, describes the creamy Italian condiment that combines anchovies, tuna, and capers. Evan Kleinman, the host of KCRW's Good Food, who leaves for Italy today, in fact, is here to tell us more. Buongiorno.
6: Buongiorno.
0: Tonato. How do you say it, first of all?
6: Tonato.
0: Tonato. Delicious, looks disgusting, mayonnaise with fish. Tell us more.
6: So if you've ever had the Greek dip tartama salata, it's kind of like that. It's creamy, but it's nothing to do with cream. There's no dairy. It's tuna, a can of tuna, preferably packed in oil, that's just whizzed up in the blender of the food processor with lemon, capers, and anchovy. And then to turn it into a beautiful creamy sauce, I always used to make it back in the day with olive oil. You would add little bits of olive oil like you make mayonnaise and it would just mount up and become beautiful. Now people mostly just add mayonnaise and it makes it really creamy and fluffy.
0: So oil plus mayonnaise is what we're talking about here.
6: No. If you do the mayonnaise route, some people add a couple tablespoons of olive oil for flavor.
0: But so it's either or.
6: Yeah, either or.
0: Okay. When did you first encounter tonato?
6: So my money gig when I was a teenager all through college was that I worked for Hollywood Caterer. So this was in the late 70s and 80s. And we made gallons of this sauce, which was part of Vitello Tonato, which is the traditional way it's served, which is a poached roast of veal that cools in the broth, and then you slice it super, super, super thin, and you serve it cold, napped with this sauce.
0: What else would you put it on, if not veal?
6: Any kind of roasted vegetable, you know, thick slices of cauliflower that you've roasted, artichokes, you know, instead of dipping it in butter or mayonnaise, make this. You get a little hit of protein. It's so delicious. So everything, but, you know,
0: could you just eat it as is?
6: Well, it's like eating pesto.
0: Or maybe even on bread.
6: Well, like tartama salata, you eat on bread. I mean, yes, totally. But I have to say that it's also great as a sandwich spread. I admit to adding a tiny bit of horseradish to it when I use it for a roast beef sandwich.
0: Could you make it as a pasta sauce?
6: Yes. So one of the reasons I wanted to have this conversation is because actually in the last month, I interviewed two cookbook authors who had it in their books as just tonnato, the sauce, mm-hmm. and used it in different ways. One of them, Ella Quitner, who is like has this huge book out now called Obsessed with the Best, and she uses it in two ways. One is she chars broccoli stems and uses the tonnato as a dip. And for that one, she adds a lot of herbs to it. So she kind of pushes it into Green Goddess territory. Mm-hmm. And then another way she uses it is in what she calls a 10-minute pasta. Because that, when you use mayonnaise to make the sauce, it really is you can throw the pasta in the water and make the sauce while it's cooking.
0: Yeah. I've never had mayonnaise on pasta, but...
6: It isn't. You have to not think in the context of tonnato. I mean, I really have to get over myself to make it this new way. Like to find recipes the way I used to make it, you can't find them anywhere. But it's just oil and egg. And another dish, and for which I will post a recipe in the Good Food Substack, is from this new book called Vegetables the Italian Way. And the author is Giulia Scarpaleggia. And she uses it on really thick sliced summer tomatoes.
0: That sounds fabulous.
6: Really great.
0: Really
6: delicious. I think
0: it's
6: really, really great. And it's so easy to make.
0: So it sounds like it's not hard to make.
6: Right. You know, aside from the tuna, the things that really give it depth are anchovies and capers.
0: Right. So you need it. It's salty then. Well, you don't add extra salt.
6: No, you don't add extra salt. You want to be careful. So, for example, if you're a person who loves to garnish things with tons of capers, certainly that's one way you can customize it, is by varying the amount of anchovies, caper, and lemon juice. I would say then garnish it with something else, like maybe snipped chives.
0: Lemon?
6: Put a little lemon in there? Yeah, you have to have lemon in there. It lifts.
0: Okay, where are you eating good tonnato that's not in your house?
6: I have heard... that Donna's uses it as a riff on their Caesar salad, which I think is kind of genius. But beyond that, I admit that I have no direct intel. So people, please tell me and we'll add it to the Substack doc.
0: Excellent. Okay. The Italy-bound Evan Kleiman hosts Good Food Saturday and Sunday mornings at 10 here on KCRW. And of course, the aforementioned Substack is kcrwgoodfood.substack.com, where you can find links to all of these recipes and much, much more. Evan, what's on your show this week?
6: It's our Mother's Day show. So we start off talking to local baker Roxana Julepot of Friends of Family about her new book, Morning Baker. Mm-hmm. And then I spend time with Gus Constantelis, who's a comic. He wrote a book called My Greek Mom's Recipes. She died. I wrote this cookbook. It's a really good book.
0: That's
6: and
0: hilarious.
6: He is wonderful.
0: All right. Tune in for that. Evan, thank you.
6: Thank you, Madeline.
0: And that does it for this week on Press Play. Our producers are Angie Perrin, Robin Estrin, Jack Ross, Nihar Patel, Zeke Reed, Zoha Mullick, and Eli Chavez. Brian Hartzinski is our managing producer, Sarah Sweeney, the vice president for talk programming, and our technical director is the ever super Mario Saavedra. I'm Madeline Brand. Thanks for joining us today and every day. I'll be back with you again on Monday.

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I'm Tyler Boogie Boudreaux, and I'll be your groove captain for the next 2 hours, where together we'll sail across genres, space, and time. Jarrett Mattson of the Mattson 2 and Ruben Nilsson of Unknown Mortal Orchestra got together in Palm Springs back in June of 2024, and they recorded a bunch of music, including the track you hear, Growing Underneath Me Now. 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

0: New music out of Joshua Tree. Spellbinding sound crafted by way of our desert friends, teaming up with singer Catsroy for a new EP titled Summerland, and that's the title of this track as well. Just channeling that summer desert energy. Although right now is the best time to experience the desert because it's hot during the day and it's cool at night. Love Tempo before this. That came to you at 33 Revolutions. It was a beautiful show last night at Gold Diggers, and I was able to pick up a record from Love Tempo. There Is a Light is the title of the record. It is so great from top to bottom. And that was the track Wanna Be With You featuring Madison, which followed the new one from Rahil Yar. And Pearl and the Oysters, Doom Mood. Really looking forward to their new record dropping this summer on Stone's Throw Records. Pearl and the Oysters also have a show at the Lodge Room coming up Thursday, August 20th, in support of their new record. You also heard some more wax in the set from Tomo Katsurada and Misha Pamphilov. That was Boundless from their joint record called Eternal Almost. I was so happy when that one landed in my mailbox. I knew I had to share it with you. Full of beautiful instrumentals. The two musicians joining forces. Tomo, of course, from Kikugaku Moyo. So if that is a band who you miss dearly, like I do, then you can tap in with Tomo's new record. Also, Go Kurosawa has a record out as well. That Japanese psych folk mysticism just continues on through their solo projects. I'm Tyler Boogie Boudreau, your host on a Thursday night. Up next in our journey, Kurt Vile has a record on the way. That's his love letter to Philadelphia, and the new single is a sweet sound that'll melt a smile on your face. Then we travel to the mountaintop with Rio Costa, who came by the station for a live session and delivered the heat that you'll get to enjoy coming up in this next set. And we also hang out at midnight with the Candies. It's the Thursday Boogie on 89.9 KCRW.
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1: eu posso te convidar. I'm Tyler Boogie Boudreaux, your groove captain. 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

I'm Tyler Boogie Boudreaux. That was a song called Midnight by the Candies, a rock and roll band out of Topanga Canyon. And they're going to be live at the Lodge Room on July 3rd, opening for the Charities. Before the Candies, you heard Rio Costa live on KCRW with Mountaintop. And that whole session was such a captivating live performance. You can watch it in full at kcrw.com/music. And trust me, it is a great time. So please do so immediately. Now let's get into the new single from indie pop artist J.W. Francis. 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

0: Now take a bite of those tasty organs. And that guitar. Mm-mm. That's a hot plate full of food for you from Parlor Greens. The whole record is just a sizzling feast. Francisco Smack is the title of this cut from Emeralds, the new record from Parlor Greens, out on Coal Mine Records. And this followed one from Holy F called Icebox. And Holy F is going to be at the Roxy this coming Wednesday, May 13th, with Memorials opening the show. It's a great double bill, so definitely check out that show at the Roxy. Holy F headlining, Memorials opening Wednesday, May 13th. I'm Tyler Boogie Boudreau, here with you till 10 p.m. And up next in our journey, we'll sail to the dark waves of Chalk Teeth, an elegant electronic doom trio formed here in Los Angeles, combining elements of synth-punk, shoegaze, and krautrock with Polish language vocals. It is unlike anything I've ever heard. You'll also hear a cut from a 07 CD I pulled from the KCRW library. It was recommended by Nasir Nasirzadeh, and it blew my mind to bits when we listened to it in the music library earlier today, and I was like, I have to share this with everyone listening tonight. So stay close to your radio. It's 89.9 KCRW.
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0: The Olympians on 89.9 KCRW. This is Saraswati Pooja from their latest release, In Search of a Revival. And this followed Effers with Beat Back. They were just on Morning Becomes Eclectic today, and we got to hang out in the studio for a bit. You can check them out at kcrw.com/music to hear their selections and get to know them a little bit better. The duo coming out of New York. And Effers will be live at the Fonda tomorrow night, May 8th. That's a really fun Friday show. So if you don't have tickets already, what are you doing? You definitely want to be on that dance floor. Trust me, it is a good time. Also in this set was Ghost Symbol from 07, a CD I pulled from the KCRW Music Library, inspired by Nasir Nasirzadeh in the music department here at KCRW. And at the top was Chalk Teeth with Florit. That's their new single, the LA Trio. And they say that Florit is a prayer to the ocean, that it might cleanse a thousand cuts through its enveloping embrace or total oblivion. I love that. Chalk Teeth will be performing at the Moroccan Lounge with Latronics on June 25th, presented by Desert Days. And I'm Tyler Boogie Boudreau. This is KCRW Santa Monica, Los Angeles, KDRW Santa Barbara, KCRI Indio Palm Springs, KCRU Oxnard Ventura, and KCRY Mojave. 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Earlier today, I was digging through the shelves of the blues section in the KCRW library and discovered an Antones anniversary compilation from 1991. Now, Antones is the legendary blues club in Austin, Texas. And since tomorrow I'll be in Austin, Texas, it just felt so right to tap into that source and play it. We'll dip into that record as well as some other blues rock and a Jeff Buckley live record that jumped out at me from the shelves of the KCRW Music Library. Also in this hour, we'll be giving away five pairs of tickets to see Liz Phair and Slater Kinney Tuesday, September 8th at The Greek. My name is Tyler Boogie Boudreau. Stay close to your radio.
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2: 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And I'm called Deirdre O'Donohue. I'm the one who puts it together.
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0: I'm Tyler Boogie Boudreau here with you on 89.9 KCRW. And right now you are about to hear a track from this Antones Anniversary Anthology. This is the Volume 2 one, recorded live at Antones in 1991. Austin, Texas has this beautiful legendary blues club. And all of these characters came together for this anniversary celebration. And here's Snooky Pryor covering a Jimmy Rogers song. This is Sloppy Drunk on 89.9 KCRW.

Let's make it pretty, babe. Let's make it right now. And tomorrow night, and baby next day, I mean right now. Let's make it right now.

0: I'm Tyler Boogie Boudreau. That was Smokestack Lightning by Howlin' Wolf, which might be one of the greatest songs ever recorded. That's from this Chess Records compilation CD I pulled from the KCRW Music Library. And that followed R.L. Burnside with Let My Baby Ride and Can Heat and John Lee Hooker. You should have heard the scream that I let out when I found this on the shelves. This is such a great record, combining Canned Heat and channeling John Lee Hooker in the flesh, and that jam that came out of it on this two-disc CD, and that was the track Let's Make It. And Canned Heat is going to be headlining the Topanga Days Festival coming up May 25th. That's Memorial Day weekend. You can see Canned Heat live in the canyon at the Topanga Days Festival. And at the top was Sloppy Drunk from the Antones Anniversary Anthology. That was Snooky Pryor leading the vocals on that one, and it was so much fun going through these records. I also found myself exploring the B section of the music library today, and I saw a Jeff Buckley record titled Mystery White Boy. And naturally, I became intrigued and learned that Mystery White Boy is actually what Jeff Buckley titled his 1995-96 European tour. And as I continued reading the liner notes, I was moved by the passage that I will share with you now. Jeff Buckley never performed any song the same way twice. The only thing the band knew ahead of time when they stepped on stage was what the first song would be. Everything after that, the set list, the tempo, the length of the song, was up to Jeff's inspired leadership and the band members' uncanny ability to read every nuance of Jeff's extemporizations. Jeff could direct them with a nod, a glance, a certain way he moved the neck of his guitar, or the way he'd raise his hand and crook his finger. They were more than fellow musicians. They were Jeff's musical soulmates. And on stage, they performed as one instrument with 40 fingers, 4 heartbeats, and a singularly magnificent voice. This is Jeff Buckley live in Paris, July 1995, on the Mystery White Boy Tour, performing Last Goodbye.
1: Qu'est-ce que c'est?

0: Thank you.
1: And that was Jeff Buckley with Last Goodbye, live at the Olympia in Paris, France, July 1995 on the Mystery White Boy Tour. And that was a CD pulled from the KCRW library. And as you could just hear and feel, that was Jeff Buckley and his band with their 40 fingers, 4 heartbeats, and his singularly magnificent voice. He truly was one of a kind, and even just hearing it again in the studio, you get full body chills. I mean, there is no one else on the earth that has that just absolute magnetism to them. And you could check out the documentary that is so good. It's Never Over, Jeff Buckley. I'm Tyler Boogie Boudreaux, geeking here at Jeff Buckley on 89.9 KCRW. And you are here with me till 10 p.m. And up next in our journey, we're giving away tickets to Liz Phair and Sleater-Kinney at The Greek Tuesday, September 8th. So stay tuned for how you can win a pair. You'll also hear some artists rocking the stages at Austin's Psych Festival happening this weekend. It's the annual Psych Rock Convention that always gathers the best artists from around the world. I cannot wait to go, and you are going to hear some artists that are going to be on the stages, including the Flaming Lips. Stay tuned. 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

And that was Sleater-Kinney with Modern Girl and two alt-rock essentials. One Stage, Liz Phair and Sleater-Kinney team up for a co-headlining show at The Greek this September. We have five pairs of tickets to give away right now on the KCRW app. If you haven't won anything from us in the past 90 days, you are eligible for these tickets and more. 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That's where you enter for your chance to win a pair of tickets to Liz Phair and Sleater-Kinney at The Greek on Tuesday, September 8th. These tickets are available to five lucky winners and are non-transferable, so good luck. Now, let's get into Yoshimi from The Flaming Lips. This is live at KCRW back in 2004. Once again, this is Yoshimi Battles the Pink Robots Part 1 live on MBE for KCRW, The Flaming Lips.

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0: Starry Nights on 89.9 KCRW. This is a song by Adrian Quesada featuring Neil Francis. Really excited to see Adrian Quesada perform a DJ set this Sunday at the Austin Psych Festival happening in Austin, Texas at the Far Out Lounge. Also in the lineup is Melody's Echo Chamber, who headlines Saturday night. You heard In the Stars. KCRW is also presenting Melody's Echo Chamber here in Los Angeles. That's happening May 19th. The Black Angels in the set, Young Men Dead. Pull up that CD from the KCRW library. And Black Angels are celebrating 20 years of the record Passover. Just an incredible record. And that song is so epic. The Flaming Lips with Yoshimi Battles the Pink Robots, Part 1. That was live on Morning Becomes Eclectic in 2004, captured on our Sounds Eclectic 3 compilation. Flaming Lips headline tomorrow night. So this time tomorrow, I might see Yoshimi battling the Pink Robots. I'm Tyler Boogie Boudreaux, your groove captain, here with you till 10 p.m. on 89.9 KCRW. You can connect with me on Instagram. I'm at Boogie Boudreaux. And I'm here with you every Thursday night for our weekly Sonic Journey. And up next, for the final chapter of this week's tale, there's a new episode out from the YouTube show I co-host called Band of Strangers. And each episode explores different aspects of the city and produces an original song from scratch with people who've never met. The new episode explores the sounds of Venice, and you can find the full episode by searching Band of Strangers on YouTube. But coming up, you'll hear the new song that we all made together. I'm going to be playing it right here for you on 89.9 KCRW.
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0: This makes me want to be by the Caribbean, swaying next to the waves with a tropical drink in hand and your feet in the sand. At least we can channel that through the music, right? Before this, I'm sorry, but we experienced kind of a true nightmare in the form of Alone in Hollywood on Acid. That is the title of that track from Hunks and His Punks. But you know, it's a fun song anyway, even though that's a wild imagination and experience. The song is so fun and upbeat and catchy. And Hunks and His Punks are going to be performing for free at the Getty this summer on Saturday, June 13th. Definitely want to be there. It's the Off the 405 series from the Getty. Hunks and His Punks, Saturday, June 13th. Also in the set was the Draculas, a rock and roll band from Jersey City who covered the iCats' I'm Blue, the Gong Gong song. And at the top of the set was Band of Strangers, the YouTube series that I co-host along with Tolliver, where we explore different aspects of the city and produce an original song from scratch with people who've never met. That song, Coffee Man, was created in Venice, California, and the whole episode tells the story of Venice, so you can hear that story in full by searching Band of Strangers on YouTube. I'm Tyler Boogie Boudreaux, your groove captain every Thursday night. Thanks so much for hanging out with me. Music continues all night long, and the Resident DJ series is up tonight as well. So stay close to your radio. Come on back tomorrow for Morning Becomes Eclectic with Ann Litt. You know it's New Music Friday, and she's got you covered. You can follow me on Instagram at Boogie Boudreaux and tune in every Thursday night for the Thursday Boogie. 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

some point, I was leaning against the glass in the car and I had my eyes closed, and it must have been a sunny day. And before I closed my eyes, I was looking at this hedge going by. And you know, if you're really close to something, it starts to blur. So it was blurring, and I was thinking, that's really interesting how you can't focus on it when you get closer and you're moving. And I'm like, what does that mean? Because it's not moving. I'm moving. And I'm just kind of daydreaming these stupid thoughts. And then all of a sudden, boom, I start hearing voices.

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You're listening to SOS Music on KCRW, Santa Monica, Los Angeles, 89.9. You've heard tracks from Hinako, Amoroi. First track was called Dopamine, followed by Maddie Meyer and Totti, that's us. Track's called Spirit. The last track, Sea Love, Procede. And this track coming in, Olive T, you already know.

is us playing and showcasing a lot of our catalogue. You just heard tracks from local LA producer and artist Mashamar, You Can Do It, followed by Poirot, amazing track called Ninja. And then this next track is Berlin artist Roxy Moore, it's called Price of Highest Consciousness.

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We played tracks from Hinako, Omoroi, Speed Walking. Our track, Maddie Meyer and Totti, Obsession, Romantica, the Free Winona dub. And the last track, Matisse.

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0: Good morning. U.S. attacks on boats in the Pacific and Caribbean are increasing. What is the latest information Congress is getting about the strikes that have killed at least 190 people? It's Morning Edition from NPR News. Tennessee is the first state to approve a new voting map after the Supreme Court gutted the Voting Rights Act. I'm Leila Fadel.
1: And I'm A. Martinez. Memphis is now being broken up into three districts under a plan that likely sends only Republicans to Congress. Also, President Trump announces official government policy on his social media account. He also posts about Bill Maher and makes fun of Mitch McConnell. What thousands of posts reveal about the president's focus. It's Friday, May 8th. Naturalist David Attenborough turns 100 today. We'll hear from some of his British superfans. News is next.
2: Live from NPR News in Washington, I'm Korva Coleman. The U.S. military says it intercepted Iranian attacks on three U.S. Navy ships in the Strait of Hormuz yesterday. It also targeted sites responsible for attacking U.S. forces. Iranian state media say the country exchanged fire on an island in the strait. President Trump says the ceasefire is still holding, and he insists Iran wants a peace deal.
3: No, the talks are going very well, but they have to understand if it doesn't get signed, they're going to have a lot of pain. They're going to have a lot of pain. They want to sign it, I will tell you. They want to sign it a lot more than I do.
2: Trump wants any deal to include free passage through the strait. But data shipping firm Lloyd's List Intelligence says Iran has set up a new government agency to collect tolls and decide whether ships can even transit the strait. The government is poised to take the temperature of the U.S. job market. Hiring has been uneven in recent months, but NPR's Scott Horsley reports forecasters expect today's report from the Labor Department to show some moderation.
4: Economists think employers added somewhere between 50 and 75,000 jobs in April. That would be a slowdown compared to March's hiring rate, but it would be better than the average over the last 10 months. Economist Sarah House of Wells Fargo will also be watching what happened to wages during the month. Wage gains have been cooling off just as inflation and gas prices are heating up.
5: In terms of your real wages, that's basically getting wiped out by inflation right now.
4: Economists are also keeping an eye on the size of the workforce. It shrunk since this time last year as a result of the crackdown on immigration and baby boomer retirements. Scott Horsley, NPR News, Washington.
2: The Southern Poverty Law Center is pleading not guilty to federal criminal charges. NPR's Debbie Elliott reports the Alabama-based civil rights organization was arraigned yesterday.
6: The Southern Poverty Law Center's interim CEO, Brian Fair, entered the not guilty plea to charges including wire fraud, bank fraud, and conspiracy to commit money laundering. At issue is its work tracking hate groups. The U.S. Justice Department accuses the SPLC of fraudulently using some $3 million in donations to secretly pay informants in right-wing extremist groups, including the Ku Klux Klan. Fair says the allegations are politically motivated and provably wrong, and that information gathered from informants was used to dismantle hate groups. Acting U.S. Attorney Kevin Davidson says there's nothing vindictive about the prosecution. Debbie Elliott, NPR News, Montgomery.
2: The National Weather Service says three tornadoes hit southern Mississippi late Wednesday night. Authorities say 17 people were injured, but there were no fatalities. There was a lot of damage. That includes hundreds of homes, wrecked power lines, and downed trees. This is NPR. Spanish officials say a cruise ship where the rare hantavirus has been found is heading for the Canary Islands in the Atlantic. Three passengers have died. Several others are sick. The director general of the World Health Organization says the risk of the disease spreading is very low. U.S. authorities are monitoring a handful of ship passengers who disembarked earlier. Hackers took over the educational platform Canvas for hours yesterday. It's used by thousands of U.S. schools and colleges. The saboteurs demanded ransoms. The company owner says Canvas is mostly accessible again. The WNBA regular season tips off tonight. Two new teams will make their debut as part of the league's ambitious expansion plan. NPR's Becky Sullivan reports WNBA viewership and attendance continue to rise.
7: The season opens in Canada, where the new Toronto Tempo will host their first game in team history when they take on the Washington Mystics. On Saturday, the other new team, the Portland Fire, will host the Chicago Sky. Both new teams are hoping to repeat the success of the Golden State Valkyries, who led the league in attendance last season in their inaugural year in the league. And the Indiana Fever will welcome back star guard Caitlin Clark, who missed most of last season with injuries. The Fever have hopes of a title, as do the Las Vegas Aces and their four-time MVP, Asia Wilson, who once again looked good. The Aces have won three of the last four WNBA titles, but the early season favorite to win it all are the New York Liberty. Becky Sullivan, NPR News.
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0: It's Morning Edition from NPR News. I'm A. Martinez in Culver City, California.
1: And I'm Leila Fadil in Washington, D.C. Good morning. The U.S. has been increasing its airstrikes on what it claims are narco-terrorists in the Eastern Pacific Ocean and the Caribbean. The Trump administration has publicly disclosed at least 56 airstrikes on boats, killing at least 190 people. There are also allegations of additional undisclosed strikes that survivors say were carried out by the U.S. and led to fishermen being detained and mistreated. In a few minutes, we'll hear from a Democrat on the House Armed Services and Foreign Affairs Committees about Congress's oversight of the attacks. We start with the latest.
0: NPR's South America correspondent Carrie Kahn is in Rio de Janeiro. I'll admit, Carrie, I mean, focusing on Iran has put this part of the world in the back of my mind a little bit.
2: Yes, there has been an uptick in strikes in recent weeks, which has brought this back in the news. But the information we're getting about them and the controversy about them, it just stays the same. Like the latest strike, which was on Tuesday, which the U.S.'s Southern Command says killed three men. As usual, the military posts a short video on social media and the same terse statement that those killed were members of what they say is a designated terrorist organization transiting along known narco trafficking routes, but no evidence or further information is provided. Legal experts say the strikes are extrajudicial killings and that even if the suspects are criminals under international law, the U.S. must interdict them and give them a trial, which has been U.S. policy for decades. President Trump says the U.S. is involved in a war, the war on drugs, and that these men are combatants and claims that they can be killed legally.
0: Carrie, there are also those allegations about other strikes. What are people saying?
2: Yes, there is disturbing testimony coming out of Ecuador about three strikes. The most documented was on a shrimp trawler off the Galapagos Islands that occurred on around March 26. In that case, human rights lawyer Fernando Bastias says that 20 fishermen gave testimony that their ship was attacked by an aircraft. Bastias says what happens next fits a pattern that has been observed in two incidents and possibly a third.
3: Una embarcación. Un buque estadounidense los intercepta, los obliga a subir.
2: After the attack, a ship from the United States then makes its way to the disabled vessel, and at gunpoint, the fishermen are forced on board the U.S. ship, he says. The men are then restrained, hoods are put over their heads, and according to these testimonies, they're then transported by sea for days with little food and water to El Salvador. Ultimately, the men were returned to Ecuador, where they are speaking out. And family members of a crew from a third incident back in January say they received messages of a similar attack underway, but haven't heard from their relatives since and fear they're dead or maybe still being held in El Salvador.
0: So, Carrie, what's the U.S. military saying about these allegations?
2: In a statement, Southcom tells NPR it has no knowledge of any of those incidents off Ecuador. The Trump administration insists the months-long action striking suspected drug trafficking boats are working. President Trump likes to cite numbers of lives saved from overdoses in the U.S. by killing these seafaring drug traffickers. But most drug overdoses in the USA are caused by fentanyl, which is not trafficked on the seas from South America. And these are mostly ferry cocaine. And even the South Command General Francis Donovan doubts the strike's efficacy. He told a Senate Armed Services Committee in March that, quote, boat strikes aren't the answer.
0: That's NPR's Carrie Kahn in Rio de Janeiro. Thanks, Carrie.
2: You're welcome.
1: Representative Bill Keating of Massachusetts is one of the Democrats in Congress criticizing these attacks against boats in the Pacific and Caribbean. He serves on the House Armed Services Committee and the Foreign Affairs Committee, and he joins me now. Good morning and welcome to the program.
4: Good morning, Leila, and thank you for having me and having attention in this matter because it's critical. This is activity by the U.S. government that should not be occurring.
1: Do you feel like it hasn't been getting the attention it deserves?
4: I believe at the time, even in Congress, when these strikes were first reported and some of the people spoke out afterwards, there was great concern on both sides of the aisle. Mm-hmm. But with so many things today, the attention span of the public that's just getting the zone flooded with so many things, including the war in Iran, it's forgotten, but it shouldn't be. This is something that our own, there's one instance I'd like to talk about where I think the public might remember. That's when a boat was struck and there was a second strike. But after the first, two fishermen were hanging, clinging to wreckage, helpless. And the military put out the first video, but they refused to put out the second, which showed them after many minutes deciding to kill the other two. And there's no reason that should not have come out. The American public, if they had seen that second,
1: and you've seen that video,
4: I have seen it, yes. But it's classified for no reason. It's the same sources and method as the first video of that strike, the first strike that was given.
1: How much oversight has Congress had over these strikes?
4: Well, the Armed Services Committee has, you know, discussed this. We've had classified. I use my time one-on-one with Secretary Hegseth as an opportunity to make him accountable for this. You know, this continues. I mean, this just happened again this week. Some of these boats are like the little boats you would see off of where I represent Cape Cod, 30, 35-foot boats. And and in the instance that you referenced, the Don Marco off of Ecuador, they just got through a long day of fishing, and they had swordfish and albacore. They had finished it when all of a sudden these drones just attacked their vessel, you know, causing damage, causing injury, and frightening them. Then our military boarded that ship at gunpoint, put black hoods over their heads, handcuffed them, scrubbed their social media, scrubbed their phones, even drank their beer, and then took them away for days and had to release them because there was nothing there. So when the military is just saying without any verification that these are just these are drug trafficking boats, clearly, they're not. There was another instance where they did an attack.
1: If I could just jump in here to ask about something you said to Defense Secretary Pete Hegseth during the hearing last week. You said the administration's claims about drugs are a, quote, phony rationale for the strikes. What do you believe their objective is here?
4: Well, I think their objective at the time was geared to Venezuela, and it was geared to regime change. It was geared towards having the drug cartels, the drug organizations that work there, put pressure on Maduro, trying to create unrest and have an overthrow of Maduro, trying to do something internally. So that's what I believe it started out as. The rationale to the American people was this is fentanyl. President Trump saying each one of these vessels, each one of these little boats that are wiped out and the people killed will save 35,000 American lives. That's just made up out of thin air.
1: You said these attacks are, quote, pirating American values also during that hearing. What do you mean by that?
4: Well, importantly, America's a leader and it has to continue to be a leader in maintaining norms and values, even in times of war. The Department of Defense has a manual called the Law of War Manual. In that manual, they tried to give instruction to our own military as to what's a war crime and what's a not a war crime. Mm-hmm. The very example of that second strike where people are helplessly clinging to wreckage, that's, and if they're attacked and killed, by the definition in our own manual, that is a war crime. So what we saw by our own definition militarily was a war crime. And the rationale given there, they had to show there was some kind of valid threat that exists from two people clinging to wreckage. Now, I can't get into what they explained to me because it was classified, but it was, as I mentioned at the hearing, BS.
1: Now, you're describing two of dozens of strikes. Do you believe that other war crimes were possibly committed in the other strikes that the U.S. carried out?
4: The thing is, we don't know. Because they were just taking the word of the military saying this is narco trafficking. And they're using just like a shifting, like a three-card Monte, the shifting, well, this is a norm and a war crime. This isn't, but this isn't really a war. You can't do that. And here's the thing that concerns me greatly for our own servicemen and women that are serving. When the U.S. Stoops to these low norms at killing people, like situations when our own military is in a vulnerable situation, a helpless situation, then those norms can be used against our own military. You know, that's something John McCain warned us against repeatedly, given his experience. And it's somehow it's just forgotten. Our own tenets in our own war manuals are being forgotten. And Americans are committing American military is committing war crimes by its own definition.
1: We just heard from our correspondent, Carrie Kahn, about the allegations from a group of Ecuadorian fishermen who say they were attacked by an aircraft and then detained at gunpoint by soldiers on a U.S. ship. Have you been briefed on this incident?
4: I've asked, in terms of what the justification is on the second strike. I brought that directly. That's this instance with the Don Marco that you're referring to, directly to Secretary Hegseth at the hearing, using the very.
1: I'm referring to these recent allegations of the Ecuadorian fishermen that say they were detained at gunpoint, mistreated.
4: That's what I brought right to Secretary Hegseth's face at the hearing. Hello,
1: Congressman. Yes.
4: Yes.
1: Go ahead.
4: So I brought that directly to his face. We want answers to those situations. Given the fact that other people were released in the past, given the fact that the people that are killed never get the chance, this is something that is extrajudicial killings by the United States military.
1: We'll have to leave it there. Congressman Bill Keating, Democrat of Massachusetts, thank you for your time.
4: Thank you, Layla.
1: We invited officials from the Trump administration to join us to discuss the boat strikes, but did not hear back. Those invitations remain open. This is NPR News.

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8: And I'm Leila Fadel. Nature documentary fans were in London's Trafalgar Square on Thursday, dressed up like bumblebees, tigers, and lions.
9: In the jungle, the mighty jungle, the lion sleeps tonight.
8: They were there to celebrate the wildlife expert and climate change campaigner David Attenborough, who turns 100 today. NPR's Lauren Freyer has this appreciation.
10: David Attenborough was already age 30, though wearing what looks like a Boy Scout uniform, when in 1956 he wrestled a Burmese python on TV.
11: It's important to grab his tail as soon as you grab his head, otherwise he'll wrap his great coils round you and give you a very nasty squeeze.
10: He cuddled gorillas in Rwanda.
12: There is more meaning and mutual understanding in exchanging a glance with a gorilla than any other animal I know.
10: And he once got pounced on by a lusty capercaillie grouse in the Scottish Highlands.
13: He is so charged up, this being the breeding season, that he will display to almost anything, including me. No doubt.
10: He's explored mating rituals of fireflies.
14: The sexual signals of the fireflies.
10: Blue whales.
15: I can see its tail just under my boat here. And it's coming up, There!
10: And Galapagos tortoises, some of whom are even older than him. He collected fossils as a kid, studied zoology at Cambridge, got drafted into the Royal Navy in 1947, and then had a whole career as a BBC manager before moving on screen only when someone else got ill. Sharmila Chowdhury was 15 when she first saw one of his films in the cinema in her native India.
16: There was this man showing me all these extraordinary creatures, from tiny protozoans to strange sea cucumbers.
10: It changed her life. She too decided to study zoology and went all the way to a PhD. She moved to the UK, met her teenage idol, and then got hired by him. Last year, Chowdhury produced the film Wild London, in which Attenborough, then aged 99, shimmies on his belly to get eye to eye with a spiny hedgehog.
16: You know, we call him the animal whisperer, the little peregrine chick in Wild London. It was screaming its little head off. And then David said, now, you know, it's all right. And this little bird leaned back, looked up at David, and just seemed to know it's going to be all right.
10: It's kind of like what he does to us all. Stop commuters on a busy London street and they'll wax poetic about memories from childhood and that iconic hushed voice.
17: Sunday afternoons watching Planet Earth with my dad growing up.
18: We connect his voice with nature. He's a good person. And at the moment, that's really rare.
19: He's just likable. He can inform you, make you cry at some iguanas being chased by snakes. So I think the world is a better place because of him.
10: Those were commuters Liam Wall, Adriana Naidu, and Chris Demeto with birthday greetings for the big man.
19: I hope this gets him.

0: Happy birthday, David Attenborough. 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
2: Time now for StoryCorps and a conversation from Minneapolis. Donovan Harris always admired how his mom, Calandra Rebring, fought for what she believed in. She even took him to protests in a stroller. But when he took to the streets after George Floyd's murder, she told him to stay home. At StoryCorps, for the first time, she explained why.
3: Can I tell you a secret?
4: What?
3: That street where George Floyd was murdered. I've never even driven down that street.
4: Why haven't you?
3: Because I remember when he called out for his mother. And I would never want that to happen to you and for you to call out for me. So I will never drive down that street.
4: I remember when you told me you didn't want me to protest, but I kept saying, Mom, I'm going out there.
3: I remember sitting straight up because I didn't expect for you to say that to me.
4: It's in our blood. I didn't want to hide. I was so angry at watching what happened. I didn't care if I was shot by the rubber bullet, even though I was.
3: Excuse me. Back up. Did you say you were shot?
4: I was shot by the rubber bullet.
3: I wish I would have known that.
4: Why didn't you want me to go out there?
3: So we come from the zip code 53206 in Milwaukee, right?
4: Yeah.
3: That zip code incarcerates more Black men than any other in the nation. So I was determined to get you out of that environment. I work part-time, and I would save part of my paycheck to apply for law schools in Minneapolis. And I feel guilty. I worked so hard for you to not see this, but I'll bring you right to the doorstep of where it was happening.
4: Don't feel guilty, Mom. You know, I think you did an amazing job. Now I can go out and make a difference. You know, I always call you if I need some help.
3: Good answer, but you're just telling me you're going to do it again.
4: Yes, if it's needed.
3: Hopefully we don't have to cross that bridge. But I notice now that you speak up for yourself. And what I love about that the most is that if I'm not here tomorrow, you'll be able to take care of yourself. I'm proud of you.
4: I love you, Mom.
3: I love you, son.
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0: This is the first report of U.S. airstrikes on Iranian soil since the ceasefire a month ago. CENTCOM says it responded to, quote, unprovoked Iranian attacks and that it responded with self-defense strikes yesterday after three U.S. naval ships were attacked by Iranian speedboats, missiles, and drones while they were moving through the Strait of Hormuz southward and out toward the Gulf of Oman.
1: There's now late word that Iran has seized an oil tanker in the region. The World Health Organization says the risk of hantavirus outbreaks spreading from a cruise ship in the Atlantic to the wider public remains low. Still, health authorities in the U.S. are among those tracking passengers from the Dutch flagship. Three people on the cruise have died. Spanish authorities are preparing to receive more than 140 passengers from the ship in the Canary Islands. Tennessee's majority Republican legislature has approved a new congressional map after days of vocal objections from Democratic lawmakers. It follows last week's ruling by the U.S. Supreme Court that struck down Louisiana's redrawn map. This is NPR News. The National Weather Service says at least three tornadoes caused Wednesday night's widespread damage in central and western parts of Mississippi. Hundreds of homes were damaged or destroyed. At least 17 people were hurt. The man who firebombed pro-Israeli demonstrators in Boulder, Colorado last year has been sentenced to life in prison without the possibility of parole. The attack left an 82-year-old woman dead. A dozen other people were injured. Allison Sherry with Colorado Public Radio reports.
2: The now 46-year-old Egyptian national told police at the time of the attack that he wanted to, quote, send a message about Israel. But in court for his sentencing, he told the judge if he had to do it over again, he wouldn't, and that he was sorry. He then said he believed in justice and he wished Colorado had the death penalty so he could be sentenced to it. Victims told the judge the anti-Semitic attack has left them with lingering trauma. Dr. Rahel Halpern was injured that day.
3: We have been surrounded by words that created a space in which somebody can imagine then throwing 18 hot Molotov cocktails is the right way to deal with whatever concerns he had.
2: The man still faces federal hate crimes charges, and the death penalty is a possibility in that case. For NPR News, I'm Allison Sherry in Boulder.
1: Authorities say Mohammed Soleiman had been living in the U.S. illegally. I'm Dave Mattingly in Washington.

Live from NPR News in Washington, I'm Dave Mattingly. President Trump says a ceasefire with Iran remains in place despite the latest attacks in the Middle East. U.S. Central Command says American forces struck Iranian missile and drone sites after three Navy destroyers were attacked while transiting the Strait of Hormuz. NPR's Aya Batraoui is in Dubai.

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1: It's Morning Edition from NPR News. I'm Leila Fadel in Washington, D.C.
2: And I'm A. Martinez in Culver City, California. Tennessee is the first state to redraw its congressional map after the Supreme Court's move last week to weaken protections against racial discrimination in redistricting under the Voting Rights Act.
1: Yeah, Tennessee's legislature passed it, and the governor signed it into law on Thursday. It carves up a majority black district, eliminating the state's last Democratic House seat. It's part of a wave of Republican-led states that have redrawn voting maps ahead of the midterm elections. President Trump kicked off the national redistricting race last year.
2: Joining us for member station WPLN in Nashville this morning is Mariana Bacquiao. So what can you tell us about the new congressional map in Tennessee?
3: Well, the biggest change is to the city of Memphis, a majority black district that up until last week had been protected under part of the Voting Rights Act. Now the city will be split into three different congressional districts, and it means all nine of the state's U.S. House seats are more likely to go to Republicans. Protesters from the state's blue cities argue that this will take away the voice of voters who support Democrats, roughly a third of the state's population. Some Republicans agreed in their own way. We had a few no votes and a few who abstained, but by and large, the state's Republican supermajority was on board with Trump's redistricting plan. Memphis's 9th congressional district was pretty compact. Now it will stretch nearly 300 miles from the border with Mississippi in the western corner of the state to the edge of Nashville in the middle of the state.
2: Okay, so what's been the early reaction?
3: The NAACP has filed a petition to challenge the map. They've argued that this is too close to the election to change the maps. People could be confused about what district they're even in. But across the country, mid-decade redistricting efforts have survived in court, so far at least. Republicans have said this is strictly partisan, and partisan gerrymandering is legal. This is what State Representative Jason Zachary had to say yesterday during the floor debate.
4: This map was drafted based on politics, based on population, and the opportunity for the first time in history for us to send an entire Republican delegation from Tennessee to represent the state in Washington, D.C.
3: The protesters who came to Nashville from Memphis for demonstrations yesterday said, "You can't really consider this without the context of race and the obstacles that have historically stopped black voters from casting a ballot." One protester, Tequila Johnson, addressed the crowd by invoking Tennessee's history as the birthplace of the Ku Klux Klan and Nashville's history as the first city to desegregate lunch counters.
5: So don't you dare let nobody tell you we don't have hope because we are red state. Yeah. You tell them Tennessee is a movement state. Yeah.
3: Even though they see this as a setback, protesters say what really matters is who comes out to vote in November.
2: Now, Tennessee is the first state to do this after the Supreme Court ruling. Doesn't look like it's going to be the last. What states could possibly be next?
3: Yeah, just in the last few days, Republicans in states across the South, Louisiana, Alabama, and South Carolina are rushing to redistrict congressional maps. That's on top of redistricting that started last year when President Trump asked states to redraw maps to give Republicans an edge.
2: Mariana Bacquiao from WPLN, thank you very much.
3: Thank you.
1: During his first presidential campaign, Donald Trump's Twitter feed seemed inescapable. His chaotic posts hijacked news cycles. More than 10 years later, and the president's social media posts are a daily fact of life. Some become major stories, like when he insulted the Pope or when he mocked Islam and used an expletive on Easter morning. But most of his thousands of posts can be hard to keep up with. So NPR White House correspondent Danielle Kurtzleben wanted to know what he's saying when many people aren't paying attention. And she analyzed months of Truth Social posts to tell us what he's been saying. And she joins me now. Hey, Danielle.
6: Good morning.
1: So how did you go about this project?
6: Well, with the help of our data visualization team at NPR, I compiled the first 4 months of Trump's Truth Social posts this year into one spreadsheet. That's more than 2,000 posts. And then I went through one by one and categorized them. I looked at topic. So is this post about Iran? Is it about Greenland? About the ballroom? And also the type of post. Is any given post an endorsement? Is it an attack? Is it just a repost?
1: Okay, so a lot of work there. What did you find?
6: Well, first off, it's no surprise that our president is extremely online. Yeah. We all knew that. But what's striking is the scope of the onlineness. He's been averaging around 19 posts per day. And a lot of them are videos or pictures he's grabbing from social media site X. So he's apparently got his eyes on both social networks and maybe more. Now, as for topics, none are super surprising. His top areas are current elections, like when he endorses a candidate. He also posts a lot about Iran and the economy, but really a big point of this project was to get a sense of where his attention is.
1: What do you mean?
6: Well, I looked at March 1st as an example. That's the day after the U.S. bombed Iran. That day, he, yes, posted about the war, but he also posted, for example, a video making fun of Mitch McConnell. He made a dozen posts showing other people praising his State of the Union address, a speech that had happened 5 days earlier. He also posted an article from 2024 about how Lady Gaga's father endorsed him in the presidential election. So he had a lot of things on his mind that day. Mm. And if you zoom out from there, you see even more about where his attention is broadly. He posted more than 70 times this year about how he still thinks the 2020 election was rigged. Of course, that is a lie. And that's more than he posted about tariffs, more than he even posted about the SAVE Act, which is a bill he's been relentlessly promoting. It would require voter ID, among other things. One more example. He posted about agriculture and farmers 4 times over those 4 months. That's less than half as often as he posted about comedian Bill Maher.
1: Huh.
6: So again, maybe it's not surprising how much his attention is on his grievances, but it's really telling to see it quantified.
1: You know, Trump doesn't just post about grievances or share other people's praise online. He also announces official business on social media, nominations, tariffs, developments in the war with Iran. What effects does his posting have on the real world?
6: Well, of course, it depends on the topic and what he's saying. At the very least, like with tariffs, it's introduced massive unpredictability into the business world. I should add here that Caroline Levitt, the White House press secretary, has told us that in response to my questions, that Truth Social is, quote, the most powerful and popular social media platform in the world because it serves as President Trump's authentic voice. But I talked to John Bolton, who was national security advisor during Trump's first term, and he said he thinks the president's posting is negatively affecting Iran negotiations.
7: The very ferocity of his tweets, just tell the Iranians, if we just be patient a little while longer, he's just going to flip right out entirely. And he wants out, so we're going to drag it out and get every concession we can from him. I don't understand why he can't see that.
6: So Trump's posts, yeah, they have serious consequences.
1: You can read more of NPR's Danielle Kurtzleben's full story on the thousands of posts she went through at NPR.org. Danielle, thanks for doing this work.
6: Of course.
1: This is NPR News.

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6: Good morning, Amy Martinez. There's a rock out in space, almost as far away as Pluto. It's not really big enough to keep air from floating away, and it's so cold out where it is that what doesn't leave should turn into ice and hit the surface. But a new paper by astronomers shows this object has a very thin atmosphere. It's called 2002 XV93. Only interesting ones tend to get real names. But since it's kind of sort of like Pluto, why can't it be goofy? It's Morning Edition.
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8: It's Morning Edition from NPR News. I'm Leila Fadel.
6: And I'm Martinez. One of the nation's largest bowling alley chains is facing a class action lawsuit. A group of bowlers from across the country sued Lucky Strike Entertainment, formerly known as the Bowlero Corporation, in a federal court in Seattle. Katia Schwenk is a reporter for The Lever and is following the case. So, Katia, what argument is this lawsuit making?
9: Yeah, so you know this lawsuit was filed by a collection of avid bowlers, for the most part just regular people who love bowling, who say that Lucky Strike over the past decade has launched an anti-competitive scheme to purchase bowling alleys across the country, and you know, in order to raise prices on consumers, and in doing so has violated antitrust laws and consumer protection laws.
6: So according to the suit, how did Lucky Strike maybe change the experience for bowlers nationwide?
9: Right. So, you know, I think it's easy to imagine, like, you know, your old school local bowling alley, you know, which, you know, humble, cheap food, cheap beer, you know, family friendly. And what, you know, these bowlers are saying in their new lawsuit is that, you know, when Lucky Strike comes in, they really, you know, not only are buying these independent bowling centers, but are really changing their character in part to improve its profits. So, you know, Lucky Strike really brands itself as like an entertainment company. It claims that it wants to be like a mini Disney. And so when Lucky Strike buys many of these independent bowling alleys, you know, the lawsuit says that it brings in, you know, loud music, you know, the cheap beer is replaced by more expensive cocktails, and it does things like, you know, allegedly cut maintenance and operating hours, all to, you know, pad its bottom line. And, you know, it's a playbook that, you know, Wall Street or private equity backed companies have used in other industries too, and now it seems that it's coming to bowling.
6: Now, in a statement to NPR, Lucky Strike called the lawsuit meritless and said they are confident in their conduct, the law, and will, quote, defend this case vigorously and to the fullest. What are the bowlers who brought this lawsuit calling on Lucky Strike to actually do?
9: Yeah, so they're asking, you know, not only for damages, but also for the court to, you know, unwind some of these purchases. You know, in some markets, Lucky Strike owns, you know, as much as 95% of the market share. So, you know, that obviously reduces choice. You know, if you Lucky Strike is the only, your only option, you know, you're sort of forced to go there. There's less competition. So, you know, these consumers are asking for these purchases to be rolled back. They're also asking for Lucky Strike to, you know, divest from its ownership of the Professional Bowling Association, which is sort of the premier organization, you know, for bowling as a sport, which, you know, Lucky Strike, when it was known as Bowlero, bought a few years back. So they're really trying to bring back, you know, power to the independent bowling center and hopefully make bowling a more competitive market.
6: That's Katia Schwenk with the independent investigative news outlet, The Lever. Thanks a lot for your reporting on this.
9: Thanks so much for having me.

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0: From Marketplace, I'm Sabri Benishore. Yesterday, the Court of International Trade ruled that President Trump's latest round of tariffs are illegal. These were the 10% tariffs the administration imposed after the previous batch of tariffs was also ruled illegal by the Supreme Court. But this latest ruling is narrow. It only blocks the tariffs for a couple of companies in the state of Washington, and these tariffs expire anyway in July. After that, the administration is preparing a whole new batch of more long-term import taxes. Meanwhile, U.S. businesses, who, reminder, are the ones paying these tariffs, are getting tossed around on the waves. Just before we got this ruling, we checked in with one of those businesses to see how the refund process was going for the first round. Rachel Rosner is the owner and founder of Eldon Street Tea Shop in Reston, Virginia. Rachel, nice to talk to you again.
2: Hi, Sabri. Thanks for having me on.
0: You sell tea. There are not a lot of places you can grow tea in the U.S., so you got to import. How disruptive, remind everyone, were the tariffs for you last year?
2: The tariffs were very disruptive. This is the first time ever that a full tariff on tea had ever been in existence. And so it was very impactful because we get 100% of our tea from overseas, especially if you're wanting more specific kinds of tea, different varietals. You can only get that overseas in specific regions around the world. And so with the global tariffs, it was very impactful for our business.
0: Now, last time we talked, you were mulling over whether it would be possible or worthwhile to try and get a refund on tariffs. Where did you end up landing on that?
2: We're still mulling it over. We have begun looking at the process. It is a lot of headache and it is a lot of uncertainty. I have a couple other business owner acquaintances who have gone through the process, who have said that the process online has been fairly streamlined and easy. However, they really haven't had any communication since they filled out the application. So they're kind of in limbo. They don't know what they're going to be getting. They don't know when they're going to be getting it. And so they just kind of feel like it was for nothing at this point.
0: Some businesses had to take out loans to pay for tariffs or front load imports. So they owe interest or they had to pay consultants to help them figure out their supply chains. These are costs that are not going to get refunded with tariffs, which is a long way of asking, you know, do refunds or eventual lower prices for you mean you can lower prices for your customers?
2: Yes, I will definitely say, just to continue with your last question, that also the shipping situation with the gas prices has not lowered our costs either. So that's like an added on right now to what we had to pay in tariffs plus extra shipping costs for getting tea here. And so it's all playing into each other. We did have to take out a loan, a small loan, to cover some of the tariff costs. And yeah, that is not covered through the refund process, and we still have to pay that back.
0: Rachel Rosner is owner and founder of Eldon Street Tea Shop in Reston, Virginia. Thank you.
2: Thank you. Thank you for having me on.
0: All right, let's do the numbers. Brent crude is down very slightly. It's at $100 a barrel. Dow, S&P, and NASDAQ futures are all up in the 3 to 7/10% range, with Dow futures up 156 points. The yield on the 10-year Treasury is 4.38%. Instagram will stop encrypting private messages between users starting today. That means Meta will be able to see everyone's DMs. Meta had been criticized by child safety groups and law enforcement for allowing encrypted messaging.
1: 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And by GEP. With GEP Key Agentic AI and GEP Smart Software, GEP is at the forefront in agentic procurement orchestration and autonomous supply chains.
0: There are 16 host cities for the 2026 FIFA World Cup, and about a dozen of them will be in the U.S. The rest are in Canada and Mexico. And while the event has been expected to bring waves of fans to see to these cities, boosting tourism, a report out this week from the American Hotel and Lodging Association suggests the reality is a little more nuanced than that. While hoteliers in some cities, including Atlanta and Miami, are reporting that demand has exceeded expectations, other markets, including Kansas City, are saying the pace of bookings is not as high as they'd hoped. Marketplace's Carla Javier called up some hotels to see how things are playing out.
3: At the Fontaine Hotel in Kansas City, General Manager Stephen Jenkins expected more bookings starting in February or so.
4: I think we may have been slightly too optimistic with our outlook in the sense of timing.
3: In fact, bookings just started picking up more recently.
4: We've probably doubled our occupancy over the past 3 to 4 weeks or so, which has been a nice relief for us here.
3: Jenkins says the hotel adjusted its marketing strategy, targeting potential guests in the Midwest who can drive in more last minute.
4: To be completely frank, it may cause us an extra gray hair or two, but as long as we're able to do all we can to capture those bookings, then we will be just fine.
3: Stay Pineapple operates hotels in a handful of the World Cup cities, including Seattle, Boston, New York, and San Francisco. President Dina Balland says,
5: currently, we're tracking about 10% above what we anticipated and budgeted for.
3: Though she says those expectations were already fairly reserved.
5: There's multiple things going on in the world right now that are just suppressing demand. The war in Iran, the gas prices, overall inbound travel into the U.S. internationally is down.
3: And as Balland points out, some bookings will just have to be last minute, because who might want to watch, say, the July 6th match in Seattle will depend on which teams make it that far. I'm Carla Javier for Marketplace.
0: Our executive producer is Nancy Fargali. Our digital team includes Antoinette Brock, Emily McCune, and Dylan Mietinen. Our engineers are Brian Allison, Sam Keenan, and David Schreck. And in New York, I'm Sabri Benishore with the Marketplace Morning Report. 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

0: Good morning. President Trump says the latest attacks against Iran are, quote, just a love tap, and that the ceasefire is still in place. We hear from the top Democrat in the House Armed Services Committee on Morning Edition from NPR News. Some passengers on the cruise ship at the center of the Hanta virus outbreak have gone home, including to the U.S. I'm Amy Martinez.
1: And I'm Leila Fadel. Public health officials are using contact tracing to track the disease and prevent a wider epidemic. Also, a songwriter behind hits for Gwen Stefani, Pink, and Christina Aguilera is returning to her own music. It's Friday, May 8th, Victory in Europe Day, VE Day, the formal end of World War II in Europe. Russia celebrates the defeat of Nazi Germany tomorrow and is scaling back this year's public military displays. The news is next.
2: Live from NPR News in Washington, I'm Corva Coleman. Iran says its naval commandos have seized an oil tanker. It did not say where, but the statement says the seizure was for attempting to undermine Iranian interests. This comes after Iran and the U.S. military traded fire last night for the second time this week. Tennessee has approved new congressional maps. It's part of President Trump's plan to create more Republican seats in Congress. From member station WPLN, Mariana Bacallao reports the effort drew widespread protests.
3: Hundreds chanted No Jim Crow 2.0 and shame as lawmakers met to approve new maps splitting Memphis and its majority black voting bloc into three districts, one of which spans nearly 300 miles. The old district was contained to the city of Memphis. Republican supporters of the move say it would give the state a chance to have all its nine House members be from the GOP. To pass the new maps, the legislature first had to strike down a 50-year-old law that barred mid-decade redistricting. The quick turnaround time could impact voters in the military and overseas. For NPR News, I'm Mariana Bacallao in Nashville.
2: Public health experts are raising concern about why the U.S. government has not had a more public response to the hantavirus outbreak that started on a cruise ship. NPR's Gabriella Emanuel reports.
4: The Centers for Disease Control and Prevention sent out a brief email on Wednesday saying they are monitoring the response and coordinating with international partners without specifics. Jeannie Morazzo, head of the Infectious Disease Society of America, says she would have expected press conferences, a health alert, and likely a team sent to help in the investigation.
5: We have seen large-scale funding and workforce cuts made in the last year. So all of these things are having really profound ripple effects.
4: The World Health Organization says their teams have been in regular contact with the U.S. and getting technical advice. The CDC did not immediately respond to NPR's request for comment. Gabriella Emanuel, NPR News.
2: The U.S. has stepped up the number of boat strikes it has carried out in the Caribbean and the Eastern Pacific. These have killed nearly 200 people. President Trump says he is attacking drug trafficking, but he does not provide evidence to support the allegation. NPR's Carrie Kahn has more.
6: President Trump likes to cite numbers of lives saved from overdoses in the U.S. by killing these seafaring drug traffickers. But most drug overdoses in the U.S. are caused by fentanyl, which is not trafficked on the seas from South America. And even the South Command General, Francis Donovan, doubts the strike's efficacy. He told a Senate Armed Services Committee in March that, quote, boat strikes aren't the answer.
2: NPR's Carrie Kahn reporting. You're listening to NPR News. President Trump is threatening new tariffs on European products if the EU does not enact trade terms set out in a proposed deal. This comes as a specialty federal court overturned more of his new tariffs. Trump imposed the new tariffs after the U.S. Supreme Court overturned some of them enacted last year. The specialty court ruled the new tariffs are also unlawful. New York City's mayor and the chief of a large financial services company are criticizing each other over taxing wealth. NPR's Windsor Johnston reports their dispute highlights how tax policy may affect where companies choose to locate.
7: Citadel CEO Ken Griffin criticized Mayor Zohran Mamdani's proposal to tax luxury properties owned by wealthy part-time residents. Mamdani argues the city's tax system favors the ultra-wealthy, while critics say New York is already near a tipping point on taxes for high earners. Jared Walczak is with the center-right think tank, the Tax Foundation. He says the state depends heavily on top earners for revenue.
8: New York State gets about 40% of its income tax revenue from the top 1%. You lose some of those people, you lose a lot of tax revenue.
7: Walczak says the proposal itself is relatively narrow, but says concerns over future tax increases could be a deterrent for some companies. Windsor Johnston, NPR News.
2: The renowned British wildlife expert David Attenborough turns 100 years old today. There are celebrations in London. Fans dressed as bumblebees and lions have gathered to wish Attenborough a happy birthday. This is NPR.
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0: It's Morning Edition from NPR News. I'm Leila Fadel in Washington, D.C.
1: And I'm A. Martinez in Culver City, California. For a second time this week, the U.S. and Iran traded fire.
0: The U.S. military says three Navy ships came under attack Thursday as they moved through waters near Iran. U.S. Central Command says it responded by attacking Iranian missile and drone strikes. And this morning, Iran's Revolutionary Guard said its naval commando seized a tanker for attempting to undermine Iranian interests without elaborating. Coming up, we'll speak with the top Democrat on the House Armed Services Committee about what Congress is doing to push the Trump administration to wind down the war. We begin with the latest developments from the region.
1: NPR international correspondent Haya Batraoui is in Dubai. Tell us, what else do we know about what happened last night in the Gulf?
2: Yes, this is the first report of U.S. airstrikes on Iranian soil since the ceasefire a month ago. CENTCOM says it responded to, quote, unprovoked Iranian attacks and responded with self-defense strikes yesterday after they say three U.S. Navy ships were attacked by Iranian speedboats, missiles, and drones while moving through the Strait of Hormuz southward and out toward the Gulf of Oman. Now, CENTCOM says it intercepted those attacks. Iran, though, says the U.S. started this latest round of violence by attacking one of its oil tankers in the Strait and that three areas along its coast were hit by U.S. airstrikes and that it did hit those U.S. naval ships transiting the strait. Iran's Fars News Agency published videos of Iran's missile attacks against U.S. forces. Have a listen. And, this vital waterway was where we saw violence flare up also on Monday when President Trump launched that surprise operation called Project Freedom to try and take control of the strait from Iran. But that operation was abruptly halted by Trump. And both times the violence risked engulfing this region again. The United Arab Emirates, where I'm talking to you from, came under Iranian attacks throughout the week, including again last night.
1: Yeah, the control of the Strait of Hormuz is Iran's most important point of leverage. So what does this latest round of violence mean for the ceasefire?
2: Right. This waterway is vital to the world, but Iran has blocked access to it to ships since the start of the war. And, you know, with ships unable to transit, we're seeing really high oil prices because there's now 13 million barrels of oil a day off the market and shortages in things like fertilizers and other products that come from this region. And this has hurt Trump's polling ahead of midterm elections later this year. But despite this latest round of violence, neither the U.S. or Iran seem eager to return to war. Listen to what Trump told reporters yesterday. He says the ceasefire is still on.
3: They trifled with us today. We blew them away. They trifled. I call that a trifle. I'll let you know when there's no ceasefire. You won't have to know. If there's no ceasefire, you're not going to have to know. You're just going to have to look at one big glow coming out of Iran.
2: But alongside those comments, Trump is still threatening Iran with more bombing if it does not agree to a U.S. proposal to ending this war. Iran says it's reviewing that text and will deliver a response to mediator Pakistan.
1: You mentioned the UAE coming under Iranian attack again this week. So what are you hearing from Gulf Arab states?
2: The UAE has borne the brunt of Iran's attacks throughout this war, including this week when its key oil terminal caught fire for 2 days from an Iranian drone attack. And it says it reserves the right to self-defense. And we also know that the UAE is using Israeli and U.S. defense systems to intercept Iran's attacks. Iran's foreign ministry, however, is warning leaders in Abu Dhabi against, quote, collusion with Israel and the U.S. But the UAE is doubling down on those alliances and says a ceasefire with Iran is not enough. It wants the U.S. to push for a deal that also limits Iran's missiles and drones and its support for proxies like Hezbollah. But, you know, other countries in the region like Qatar, Oman, and Saudi Arabia, they're more supportive of current ceasefire efforts because they don't want their infrastructure attacked again. The Pakistani prime minister says that he and Saudi Arabia's crown prince asked Trump to halt Project Freedom earlier this week, and he did after just 36 hours. And support of Gulf Arab states is important because the U.S. needs their approval to use bases and their airspace.
1: That's NPR international correspondent Haya Batraoui in Dubai. Thanks a lot.
2: Thank you.
0: Representative Adam Smith of Washington is a top Democrat on the House Armed Services Committee, and he's joining us this morning to discuss the latest round of strikes and counterstrikes between Iran and the U.S. Good morning, Congressman. Welcome back to the program.
4: Good morning. Thanks for having me on.
0: So President Trump told ABC these latest strikes on Iran were a love tap, and he insists the ceasefire stands. Do you see it that way?
4: Well, it's not a ceasefire, obviously. Ceasefire means you stop firing and we have it. And there's been flare-ups in a variety of different places. But the larger problem is that the negotiations are still so far apart. Iran basically is saying, pay us to open back up the strait. And that was not the objective on our side at the start of this war. We want, as you just cited, the UAE asking for Iran to stop their nuclear program, stop their ballistic missile program and stop supporting terrorists in the region. And Iran right now is refusing to even discuss that. So, you know, we were definitely in a weaker position. So that's the biggest problem right
0: but
4: now.
0: But we're hearing the president insist a deal is close with Iran and they better agree or they'll feel a lot of pain. This is the type of language we're hearing. But that stated goal, that the rationale for starting this war was to eliminate Iran's nuclear capabilities, even though the U.S.'s own intelligence found Iran had not made the decision to pursue nuclear weapons. Are there any indications the U.S. is succeeding in eliminating Iran's nuclear ambitions and its enriched uranium?
4: Yeah, clearly not. And I think that the biggest problem with that analysis is, like I said, is Iran does not seem to be willing to talk about this. Now, yes, we have heard from Trump over and over and over again. Heck, we've been hearing from Trump for 9 years now that Iran is, quote, begging to make a deal. The biggest thing we know is there's very little evidence of that actually being the case, number one. Number two, we certainly know that President Trump is not above not being honest about that. The only possibility, the thing that some experts will say, is that the pressure from our blockade will get Iran to change their mind. Right now, there's no clear evidence that that is happening. That's what Trump keeps saying, but I really want to emphasize this point. I mean, it was like 3 weeks ago that Trump declared that Iran had agreed to all of our demands, and within hours, it became clear that they had agreed to none of them. So one of the problems in this negotiation is President Trump keeps saying things that clearly turn out not to be true. That makes it hard to know where this is going.
0: What about the bigger issue that this war is happening at all, given that the president did not consult Congress, let alone secure congressional approval, and lawmakers have so far been unable to pass any measure or use any tool to limit what is happening here, despite the fact that the polling shows that the majority of Americans are worried about this war and against it?
4: Yeah, no, that's the major issue. The cost of this war has been devastating.
0: But is this a new normal that this is happening, that Congress can't do anything?
4: Yeah, let me walk through the most important part of this, which is the cost of this war. The New York Times has a good article this morning outlining the economic cost. We've seen the price of gasoline go over $4.50 a gallon here. It said global economic impacts by shutting down, you know, the Middle East economy, and we have not achieved any sort of benefit towards that to date. And it's also worth noting that when this war started, Iran was weak and negotiating over that nuclear program. We've made no progress whatsoever. We have not degraded their nuclear program at all during the course of this war. So, yeah, as far as the new normal, I don't know if it's new. Every single president during my time has started some conflict without congressional approval. Well, I guess it is a little bit new normal in the sense that even George W. Bush came to Congress. Yes, I think Trump has taken it to a new level, as he has in all areas. Look, Trump has concentrated power and acted more like an authoritarian than like a democratically elected president of a constitutional republic. Under the Trump administration, yes, I think it is the new normal, and it's up to Congress in the country to work hard to rein him in, but crucially after Trump, to make sure that this doesn't become the new normal, which I think there's a real risk of.
0: Is Congress doing anything to investigate or document the way that the U.S. is prosecuting this war and concerns around whether the U.S. is committing war crimes? When you think of the school that was attacked where all these children were killed and the many threats of bombing civilian infrastructure in Iran, which would be war crimes.
4: Yeah. I am, as the ranking member of the House Armed Services Committee, been pressing that issue. I pressed Secretary Hegseth on that issue. I pressed Secretary Hegseth on that issue last week when I asked him about the bombing of that girl's school, which we all know was a mistake by the U.S., and yet we will not admit it. That's another new normal that I think President Trump is putting in place. And Secretary Hegseth, we don't seem to care about civilian casualties. So right now, the Republican majority has not done their job. Hopefully, I'll become chairman and we'll be able to do those investigations.
0: Democratic Congressman Adam Smith, ranking member on the House Armed Services Committee. Thank you for your time.
4: Thank you.
1: The Trump administration has lost another tariff battle in federal court. A trade court struck down a round of import taxes that the president ordered in February. They were an attempt to replace an earlier round of tariffs that were outlawed by the U.S. Supreme Court. Here's NPR's Scott Horsley.
5: Almost immediately after the Supreme Court ruled the president had overstepped his authority in ordering double-digit tariffs on nearly everything the U.S. imports, Trump ordered a new round of import taxes, 10% this time, using a different statute. Tariff opponents marched right back into court, arguing these new tariffs are also illegal because the conditions that statute is designed to address don't currently exist. And in a 2-to-1 ruling, a specialty trade court agreed. Jay Foreman, who imports Tonka trucks and Lincoln Logs, among other toys, was one of the businesses that successfully challenged this second round of tariffs.
6: The administration can take a shot and do what they want, but we can also fight back, and we fought back today, and we won, and we're extremely excited.
5: Foreman says while import taxes on certain strategic items might make sense, a blanket 10% tax on all imports hurts businesses and consumers.
6: To approach this situation with a bazooka instead of a fine-tooth comb makes no sense.
5: It's not clear how widespread the effects of this ruling will be. For now, it applies only to the two importers who brought the case, along with the state of Washington. Attorneys say it may depend on the next round of litigation and whether other importers seek similar tariff protection. In any case, the new tariffs were temporary, set to expire in July. The administration is still exploring other ways to tax imports using different authorities. Meanwhile, the government's in the process of refunding the money collected from the original tariffs the Supreme Court struck down. The first of an estimated $166 billion in refunds is expected to be paid next week. Scott Horsley, NPR News, Washington.
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3: 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I'm Leila Faldin.
4: And I'm A. Martinez. In the 1990s, Linda Perry's band Four Non Blondes had a huge hit with What's Up. In so-

0: song keeps finding new life, whether screamed from the stage at countless karaoke nights or even in mashups on TikTok.
1: It's one of those songs that there's always somebody screwing something up in the world. And nowadays, it's amplified because of social media. But all the stuff we're going through, we've gone through before. We just didn't know it.
0: That is Linda Perry. Four Non Blondes' debut album was their only album. They broke up shortly after that. But Perry went on to write some of the biggest pop songs of the 2000s. She wrote that one for Pink, Christina Aguilera, Gwen Stefani. They all had hits with Linda Perry's songs as well. Now she's back to performing her own material. Linda Perry's first album in 25 years. It's called Let It Die Here.

0: So what exactly do you want to let die here?
1: Let It Die Here, the album, is about my mom and experiences that I had, trauma, the abuse, all of that stuff. So Let It Die Here means exactly that, you know. I want to let that trauma die here. I want to let this past go. I want to let that anger and the guilt and the shame and the blame go.
0: How easy is that? Because mothers and daughters, I mean, how does that get let go eventually? Is it possible?
1: Well, I spent pretty much my whole life trying to figure things out. And one day, I don't know, it was like before my mother passed away, I realized my mom was never going to change. But, you know, I hold on to things, you know, when it comes to emotions, your parents. I mean, I want to understand, why did you make a 5-year-old feel so bad? Why would you hit that little child? Why would you abuse them in such a way? Why? So it wasn't about what she did. It was more about why. It already happened. I get it. I can't take that back. And I would never, actually. You can ask me right now, is there anything I would change about my childhood? And I would say, absolutely not. Because I'm an awesome mom. I am not my mom. I'm an understanding mom, and I'm a supportive mom, and I make mistakes, and I'm accountable.
0: There's a song on this album called I Am Daughter. Let's hear a little bit of I Am Daughter.

0: is it me or is it a little bit of a bossa nova thing happening with
1: song? Oh, yeah. My father's from Portugal. My mother's born in Sao Paulo, Brazil. She loved Sergio Mendes and...
0: Okay, so that's what I was hearing there.
1: You know, she loved Brazil 66, loved them. So that was me bringing in my culture, where I come from. I had written this song that was basically saying, I hope now that you don't have any guilt or shame and you're free.
0: Now, looking back on your career, Linda, it seems like you made two big decisions that have kind of defined things for you. Number one was leaving Four Non Blondes. Why did you leave that band?

0: I still needed to find who I was. That was the first band I was in. And when you're in that situation, you're kind of almost locked in for a little bit. Everybody wanted the same record again, kept on like, write another What's Up. It's like, I don't even know how I wrote that one, let alone try to do it again.
1: So you said you wanted to explore who you were as an artist. Did that mean that you had to give up performing and become a producer to do that?
0: So I made this record in flight. And when that record got no love, then I just discovered, oh, my feelings get hurt too quickly. So maybe I'm not supposed to be in front. Maybe I'm supposed to be in the back.
1: Because when I think about the people you've collaborated with and the songs that they have done, so Pink, Get the Party Started, Gwen Stefani, What You Waiting For, I mean, these are very different songs than What's Up. I mean, it just seems like if I were to tell someone that the person who wrote and performed that song produced and wrote those other songs, they'd be like, wait a second, these two things don't belong together.
0: Yeah, but that's me.
1: Yeah,
0: I love country, I love R&B, I love all styles of music. So it made kind of perfect sense to me to become this songwriter producer.
1: You also wrote and produced this Christina Aguilera song, 2002.

that won a Grammy for Best Female Pop Vocal Performance, nominated for Song of the Year. Quarter century later, Linda, here is you singing it for your album.

0: Why did you finally decide to record your song for your album?
1: When I finished my album, we talked about recording a version of Beautiful to release in front of it, just to remind people that, you know, I'm an artist and, you know, here's a song I wrote. I recorded it like so quickly, like that recording was so fast. And then once I heard it, I'm like, oh, this goes on the album. It's the missing piece, because my mom was always bringing me down, always. And her words were harsh, you know? And I felt like this totally helps the story. It's full circle.
2: That is Linda Perry. She's a singer, songwriter, musician, and record producer. Her new album is called Let It Die Here. Linda, thank you.
1: Thank you. Really appreciate it. Ain't that the way?
2: This is NPR News.
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0: Live from NPR News in Washington, I'm Dave Mattingly. President Trump says the U.S. ceasefire with Iran remains in place despite the latest attacks in the Middle East. Iran attacked three Navy destroyers transiting the Strait of Hormuz yesterday, prompting the U.S. to hit Iranian missile and drone sites. Iran now says it's seized an oil tanker in the region. Legal analysts are among those waiting to see what the U.S. Supreme Court decides about abortion access involving the drug mifepristone and telemedicine. NPR's Selena Simmons-Duffin says yesterday was the deadline for briefs in the case to be filed with the court.
1: Last Friday, an appeals court ruling ended telemedicine access to mifepristone, one of the medications used for abortion and the treatment of miscarriages. Then Justice Samuel Alito put that order on pause for 7 days and instructed the parties involved to file briefs. Now all the briefs are in. Two drug makers explained why they

0: think the Supreme Court should preserve telemedicine access, Louisiana explained why it thinks the justices should suspend that access. The Trump administration's Department of Justice, which represents the Food and Drug Administration, did not file anything. Supreme Court watchers say that's very unusual, especially since FDA's power to regulate prescription medicine is a key issue in this case. Selena Simmons-Duffin, NPR News, Washington.
1: This is NPR News from Washington. An elderly French woman who was held in a U.S. Immigration and Customs Enforcement facility in Louisiana is recounting her ordeal. The woman was taken into custody from her home in Alabama and subsequently spent more than 2 weeks in that detention facility. NPR's Eleanor Beardsley has more from Paris.
2: 85-year-old Marie-Thérèse Ross-Mahé left France 2 years ago to move to Alabama and marry an American man she knew from the 1950s when he served as a soldier in France. She was in the process of getting a green card when her husband died of natural causes. Ross-Mahé told French radio RTL how five ICE agents banged on her door and windows at 5 in the morning, handcuffed her, and took her away without even letting her get dressed. She described being held with other immigrants in noisy, crowded, and dirty conditions that she called hell on earth. The U.S. government said it released her early because of her age and poor health. According to her children, Ross-Mahé arrived in France wearing a dirty prison uniform and in shock. Eleanor Beardsley, NPR News, Paris.
1: Citing strong demand for its movies and video games, Japan's Sony Corporation is forecasting record profits for the current fiscal year. Sony expects earnings to total nearly $7.5 billion, a jump of 13% from the last fiscal year. I'm Dave Mattingly in Washington.

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1: It's Morning Edition from NPR News. I'm Leila Fadel in Washington, D.C.
2: And I'm A. Martinez in Culver City, California. An international team of disease detectives is racing to connect with people who were on the cruise ship at the center of the hantavirus outbreak. It's an effort to contain the spread of the infection. More than two dozen people have already left the ship and flown across the world, including to South Africa, Switzerland, and the United States. Science reporter Ari Daniel is following this. Ari, tell us what's the latest.
3: Well, authorities say eight cases have now been reported, A. Five are confirmed hantavirus, and so far, three people have died. Now, it's important to note that public health officials are stressing that the risk level remains low. This strain of hantavirus, which shows up as a respiratory infection, appears to spread through close and prolonged contact. And it seems that people are infectious for a rather brief period of time. So authorities are saying this is not the start of the next pandemic. But it is a disease that should be taken seriously, and epidemiologists want to make sure it doesn't spread.
2: Okay, so how are they trying to keep this outbreak under control?
3: The primary tool they're using is something called contact tracing, which essentially means locating the close contacts of anyone who could have been exposed to the virus. Preethi Malani is an infectious disease physician at the University of Michigan.
4: By identifying people who are at risk of infection, you try to get ahead when people don't have symptoms yet, with the goal of preventing the infection from continuing to propagate.
2: So, Ari, I mean, I remember this from the early days of COVID.
3: That's exactly right. This is a time-tested approach for containing infectious disease. The process starts by identifying someone with an infection or a suspected infection of, in this case, hantavirus. Then experts look to see who they've recently had close contact with, since those people are more likely to have been infected. And that risk assessment is important, says Baguma Titanji, an infectious diseases doctor at Emory University.
5: Otherwise, it becomes an impossible web to contain because everyone is connected to everyone.
3: The next step, A, involves taking precautions for those who are infected or who may be infected but aren't showing symptoms yet.
2: Okay, precautions. What are we talking about?
3: Well, potentially placing them in quarantine so they don't accidentally come into contact with even more people who may then become exposed and infected. The tricky thing here is the incubation period for this hantavirus can last up to several weeks.
2: Several weeks. Yikes. I mean, that's a long time to wait things out. So it sounds like it's pretty painstaking work.
3: It absolutely is, because you have to reconstruct all the interactions someone has had over days or weeks. Titanji offered this hypothetical example from onboard the cruise ship.
5: So you might have an individual who is a source of an infection, and then they were sitting at a dinner table with one individual who then goes back to their cabin and shares a bed with their partner, who has a conversation with someone else on the deck.
3: In other words, that initial source can easily connect with many more people. Public health officials believe this approach will reduce further spread. And yesterday, the World Health Organization insisted this effort could break the chain of transmission, thereby preventing a large epidemic.
2: All right, that's science reporter Ari Daniel. Ari, thanks.
3: Thank you, A.
1: Final preparations are underway in Moscow for Victory Day. That's the holiday when Russians mark the Soviet Union's victory over Nazi Germany in World War II. And for the first time in nearly 20 years, a military parade on Red Square has been scaled back amid concerns over Ukrainian drone attacks. Joining us to talk about this is NPR's Charles Maines on the line from the Russian capital. Hi, Charles.
6: Good morning, Leila.
1: Good morning. So how has Russia been celebrating Victory Day lately?
6: You know, Victory Day has long been used by Putin as a symbol and celebration of Russia's rising military might. But it's taken on a new context following the full-scale invasion of Ukraine in 2022. You know, of course, as members of the Soviet Union, Russia and Ukraine were both part of the Allies' fight against Nazi Germany, and it involved massive losses and sacrifice. But Russian President Vladimir Putin has been claiming that the current war in Ukraine is a continuation of that fight against fascism. In other words, he's linked these two events into one grand and false historical narrative, which, oddly enough, has become an unintended trap, a constant reminder of a past Soviet victory that Russia's current army hasn't measured up to. In fact, the war in Ukraine has now gone on longer than the Soviets' involvement in the Second World War.
1: Yeah, and there's no end in sight at this point. This week we saw Ukraine and Russia announce separate short-term ceasefires, and neither held. Is that right?
6: That's right. You know, and there's some gamesmanship going on here. First, Russia announced a ceasefire would occur on May 8th and 9th. That's in time for this Red Square parade, and called on Ukraine to abide by it or face massive strikes on its capital, Kyiv. Then Ukrainian President Volodymyr Zelensky said Kyiv would impose its own truce 2 days earlier and see how Russia responded. That tactic didn't work. Russia carried out deadly strikes on East Ukraine. Kyiv then fired on Russia's border regions. There were reports of Ukrainian drones downed on approach to Moscow last night. And Zelensky has made clear he believes Russia has not earned the right to hold its parade in peace. Russia, meanwhile, says its threat to strike Kyiv remains in force should Ukraine disrupt the holiday. So we'll just have to see where things go from here.
1: So all these threats, that's why Russia says it's scaling back the parade. What precautions are they taking?
6: Yeah. So Russia announced that there'll be no major military hardware, no tanks, no missiles, because of the risk of these Ukrainian drone attacks. As you can imagine, that means Russian air defenses are already on high alert here in the city. I should add that I was supposed to be on Red Square on Saturday, but got a call from the Kremlin last night to say my accreditation to the event had been rescinded.
1: Oh, a call from the Kremlin? Did they explain why?
6: Not exactly, but we weren't the only ones disinvited. Security seems to be at the forefront of this decision, and just maybe fear of optics of witnessing something going wrong.
1: You told us recently about the growing internet restrictions in Russia. How do those look now amid all these new security concerns?
6: Yeah, the government announced blackouts of mobile internet services across much of the country in the run-up to the May 9th holiday, again, due to Ukrainian drone attacks. In reality, the blockage has been much more scattershot. You know, the internet went dark for part of Tuesday. The last couple days saw restored service in Moscow, but not, say, in St. Petersburg. The authorities promised May 9th we'll see a total shutdown. And where we see these blackouts, it's been chaotic. Digital bank payments don't go through. E-government services, taxi apps, messaging apps don't work. Now, the Kremlin insists these restrictions are temporary and in the interests of public safety. But they seem to have channeled growing public frustration, not only with the war in Ukraine, but also with President Putin for getting them into it. Even in this highly controlled political environment that is wartime Russia, his approval ratings are down.
1: That's NPR's Charles Maines in Moscow. Thank you, Charles.
6: Thank you.

0: 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Okay, sorry for the jump scare there. 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
1: Good morning. I'm Leila Fadel. A conductor was leading an orchestra in Finland last month. As they approached the finale, he swept his arms out and knocked into a violinist playing her 18th century instrument worth millions. His arm knocked the violin to the ground. The conductor called for the orchestra to stop playing. As she picked it up, improbably, the violin didn't have any cracks or scratches. She tuned it, and the show went on. It's Morning Edition.
2: 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Investing in securities involves the risk of loss. 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
1: It's Morning Edition from NPR News. I'm Leila Fadel.
3: And I'm Amy Martinez. There's a growing push among those on the left to raise taxes on the wealthy and cut taxes on lower earners. One Democrat on Capitol Hill wants to tackle both in one bill. Our colleagues at The Indicator from Planet Money, Darian Woods and Adrian Ma, dig into the math.
4: Senator Chris Van Hollen's big idea is more progressive income tax.
5: It is really stacked toward the very wealthy and people who make money off of money, and stacked against people who are making a paycheck day by day.
6: What the senator's bill does is make earnings below $46,000 tax-free at the federal level. You'll still have to pay Medicare and Social Security, but no federal income tax. 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
5: This is deficit neutral, meaning the money we raise from the surtax on millionaires is enough to cover the costs of providing tax relief to working Americans.
4: That's largely true, according to Garrett Watson, director of policy analysis at the Tax Foundation.
7: We find a very small net revenue loss, but fairly close.
4: For a single filer, it's an extra 5% on income above $1 million, 10% on income above $2 million, and 12% on income above $5 million. So what really concerns Garrett is what that tax on wealthy earners is used for. In the United States, the federal government is going deeper and deeper into debt, even in the boom times. Garrett sees what he calls an entitlement crisis coming in the future. The main Social Security Trust Fund is projected to run out of money within about a decade.
7: And, you know, raising revenue to cut more Americans' taxes yet again is going to make that political and policy challenge even harder.
6: We raised Garrett's concerns with Senator Chris Van Hollen.
4: Given these trends and potential future crises that America may face, could you imagine putting all of that money somewhere else?
5: My view is that it's important to say to people who are working paycheck to paycheck, who are meeting the definition of a livable wage, that you should be able to live off of that.
4: But is there a risk of, with all the other proposed taxes, that you do kill the golden goose in the sense that, you know, this is 12% for those very high earners on top of the 37% taxes they pay?
5: You know, I would remind everybody that when JFK, President Kennedy, was in the White House, the marginal tax rates were 90%. And the big Kennedy tax cut took them down to about 70% marginal tax rates. Under this plan, if you're in the top tier, over $7 million for a couple, you'll be around a 50% marginal tax rate.
6: What the senator seems to be tapping into is a sense by Americans that they're paying too much in taxes. Now, about half of Americans don't think the tax they're paying is fair.
4: Chris Van Hollen believes he's found a way to ease some of those frustrations by getting the people at the very top of the economic pyramid to pay for people lower down. It's a plain fact that there are more voters there than at the peak.
6: Adrian Ma,
4: Darian Woods, NPR News.
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0: 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I'm Amy Martinez.
1: And I'm Leila Fadel. Iran's internet blackout is now the longest and most severe ever recorded in any country. Iran's government plunged its population into digital darkness 70 days ago after the U.S. and Israel launched a war against it. But some people in Iran have stayed online this entire time. NPR's Arzu Rezvani reports.
2: Accessing the internet is not a right in Iran. 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
5: You're speaking to us via Zoom. The Iranian people don't have open internet access, but you do. Why?
6: Because I'm the voice of Iranians, and I have to defend their right. So this is why I have access to internet.
2: For the last couple of months, 99% of Iranians have not been able to get online, according to NetBlocks, which tracks global internet outages. Schools, businesses, banks are only getting by on the state-run intranet system that's cut off from the World Wide Web. Iran's government argues it's hit the internet's kill switch to guard against cyber war. Many Iranians believe the blackout is actually about controlling the wartime narrative and suppressing any potential for uprisings. Whatever the motive, one thing is certain, says Amir Rashidi of the digital rights organization, the Mian Group. Government allegiance determines internet access.
7: If you are someone pushing Iranian propaganda, you can get a white SIM card. Basically, you can go on any website you want during the internet shutdown. If you are somebody who is running a business and not as trustworthy as those who are getting a white SIM card, then you can apply for Internet Pro.
2: The Supreme Council of Cyberspace, a body accountable to the Supreme Leader, makes the ultimate decision on access.
7: They might say, you cannot open YouTube, but you can open Gmail. They might come back and says, your job doesn't need Gmail. Telegram is enough for you. So everything is blocked except Telegram.
2: 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Those who want Internet Pro must pay for their restricted access. And it's expensive. A gigabyte of data runs about $10.
7: If you have spent maybe 3 hours, 4 hours on Instagram, probably you're going to spend all of it.
2: It's a scheme many Iranians buy into to get back online. And that's how the regime asserts its dominance over people, says Ahmed Ahmadian. He's executive director of Holistic Resilience, a U.S.-based group devoted to digital freedom.
8: You have to just, you know, comply with the Iranian government's rules. And this puts many people in a position of, quote-unquote, complicity with the regime. And this is exactly what the government wants.
2: Activists have been countering this internet chokehold by helping people in Iran get their hands on Starlink terminals. Even though they're illegal to use in Iran, and even though security forces are detaining people for using them, digital experts estimate there are some 50,000 units in the country. Ahmadian is exploring ways to optimize them.
8: We are focusing on multiplying the reach of any of those Starlinks by building some services so they can securely share any of this, you know, Starlink nodes, allowing up to, you know, 50 other people to connect to those nodes.
2: Expanding Starlink's reach like that would still leave 96% of Iranians offline. But Ahmadian says piercing even that small hole in government control is worth it, a signal to authorities that their grip on the internet can only last so long. Arzu Rezvani, NPR News.
0: Next, we turn to how President Trump is remaking the architecture and aesthetics of the nation's capital.
9: What I do best in life is build. I build buildings really well and really and under budget and ahead of schedule. That's what I do.
0: Trump is building a, quote, National Garden of American Heroes along the Potomac. Plans call for hundreds of statues of Americans from George Washington to Kobe Bryant. He's closing the Kennedy Center, now the Trump Kennedy Center, for a two-year-long renovation. He proposed a massive arch to be built between the Lincoln Memorial and Arlington National Cemetery. He turned the heart of the White House Rose Garden into a patio covered in stone. He tore down the White House's East Wing and commissioned a 90,000-square-foot ballroom to replace it.
1: Long list, but there's more. Trump is also resurfacing the reflecting pool on the National Mall. The gray stone at the bottom is being covered in a color Trump calls American flag blue. That's not the only gray Trump wants to cover up in Washington. He wants to coat a federal building right next to the White House in white paint. NPR's Netta Ulaby attended a meeting where officials heard public opposition to the painting plan.
10: Everyone was very nice to each other at this meeting of the National Capital Planning Commission. No decision sat on the table, just an airing of the proposal, painting over the violet-gray granite of the Grand Victorian structure now known as the Eisenhower Executive Office Building.
11: Our main goal is preserving the building. We all love the EEOB. I know myself, I work in the building, and I see how beautiful it is every day.
10: Ryan Erb works for the Trump administration. He was tasked with selling the proposal to an assortment of architects, professors, historic preservationists, and people who identify themselves as ordinary taxpaying citizens. All of them were deeply opposed.
12: We surveyed 25 of the nation's leading architects, conservators, and experts in masonry and paint regarding this exact proposal.
10: Greg Werkheiser is a lawyer. He spoke on behalf of groups now suing the Trump administration over its handling of the Kennedy Center and the proposal for the EEOB.
12: Painting is a terrible idea, and no one with influence has yet had the courage to tell the president no.
10: Nine experts explained that the president's proposed mineral silicate paint is not intended for use on granite. It would permanently damage the stone's surface, they said, trapping moisture there and in mortar joints. It would be irreversible and require constant, costly maintenance. The president has said the building looks dingy. Historic preservationists at the meeting suggested that problem could be solved instead through nice landscaping and good lighting. Netta Ulaby, NPR News.
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0: 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I'm Leila Fadel.
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0: Good morning. U.S. attacks on boats in the Pacific and Caribbean are increasing. What is the latest information Congress is getting about the strikes that have killed at least 190 people? It's Morning Edition from NPR News. Tennessee is the first state to approve a new voting map after the Supreme Court gutted the Voting Rights Act. I'm Leila Fadel.
1: And I'm A. Martinez. Memphis is now being broken up into three districts under a plan that likely sends only Republicans to Congress. Also, President Trump announces official government policy on his social media account. He also posts about Bill Maher and makes fun of Mitch McConnell. What thousands of posts reveal about the president's focus. It's Friday, May 8th. Naturalist David Attenborough turns 100 today. We'll hear from some of his British superfans. News is next.
4: Live from NPR News in Washington, I'm Korva Coleman. Iran says its naval commandos have seized a tanker for attempting to undermine Iranian interests. It didn't elaborate. This comes after the U.S. military and Iran traded fire again last night for the second time this week. NPR's Aya Batrawi has more.
5: The U.S. Central Command says Iran attacked three U.S. naval vessels transiting near Iran's coast, and that the military responded in self-defense by hitting Iranian missile and drone launch sites. Iran says it was the U.S. that started this latest round of violence Thursday night by attacking one of its oil tankers in the Strait of Hormuz. Iran says U.S. airstrikes targeted three areas along the Iranian coast as well. Iran's Fars News agency also published videos of Iranian missile attacks against U.S. naval vessels as they transited the strait south toward the Gulf of Oman. Still, President Trump says the ceasefire with Iran remains in place, but he's threatened more bombing if Iran doesn't accept U.S. terms for ending the war. Aya Batrawi, NPR News, Dubai.
4: Tennessee has redrawn its congressional district maps a little more than a week after the U.S. Supreme Court decided states can do this. It took just 3 days for Tennessee lawmakers to crack the majority black district of Memphis into three parts, essentially allowing Tennessee's last Democratic House seat to be taken over by Republicans. From member station WPLN, Mariana Bacallao has more.
6: The NAACP has filed a petition to challenge the map. They've argued that this is too close to the election to change the maps. People could be confused about what district they're even in. But across the country, mid-decade redistricting efforts have survived in court, so far at least. Republicans have said this is strictly partisan, and partisan gerrymandering is legal.
4: Mariana Bacallao reporting. Thousands of elementary and secondary schools across the U.S., as well as colleges, are managing a cyber attack. It hit the software program called Canvas. The owner of the program, Instructor, posted online last night that Canvas is now available for most users, but there are some reported issues of users who cannot access it. From member station KBIA in Columbia, Missouri, Stan Jabrowski has more on the saboteurs.
7: The hacking group Shiny Hunters replaced many Canvas sites with a ransom message, prompting schools to shut the service down as finals approach. Matthew Powell is executive director of the Missouri Cybersecurity Center of Excellence and advises clients who have been hacked. He says Shiny Hunters is known to recruit hackers with specialized knowledge.
8: I've seen evidence that they were using Telegram and WhatsApp groups, and they were actually putting bounties on different access that they could get into different organizations, for example, like police departments or government entities like the Department of Justice.
7: For NPR News, I'm Stan Jastrzebski in Columbia, Missouri.
4: This is NPR. A federal judge has ruled President Trump's cost-cutting effort, DOGE, unlawfully canceled more than $100 million in humanities grants last year. The Authors Guild sued the Trump administration. It said scholars, research groups, and others illegally lost federal funding. The National Weather Service says three tornadoes hit southern Mississippi late Wednesday night. Authorities say 17 people were injured, but there were no fatalities. Britain is celebrating the 100th birthday of its beloved nature broadcaster, David Attenborough, with celebrations across the country. NPR's Fatima Al-Kassab reports from London. As he enters his next century, Attenborough is still making nature documentaries.
9: In London's Trafalgar Square, fans dressed as bumblebees and lions gathered to wish Sir David a happy birthday. Commuter Andriana Naidu stopped to pay tribute to the man considered a national treasure in Britain.
10: His voice, I think British people connect his voice with nature and good things.
9: He first appeared on British TV back in the 1950s. Over the decades, his documentaries, which have seen him cuddle gorillas, get up close to blue whales, and explore the mating rituals of fireflies, have given hundreds of millions of viewers a closer look at the wonders of the natural world. Fatima Al-Kassab, NPR News, London.
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1: It's Morning Edition from NPR News. I'm A. Martinez in Culver City, California.
2: And I'm Leila Fadil in Washington, D.C. Good morning. The U.S. has been increasing its airstrikes on what it claims are narco-terrorists in the Eastern Pacific Ocean and the Caribbean. The Trump administration has publicly disclosed at least 56 airstrikes on boats, killing at least 190 people. There are also allegations of additional undisclosed strikes that survivors say were carried out by the U.S. and led to fishermen being detained and mistreated. In a few minutes, we'll hear from a Democrat on the House Armed Services and Foreign Affairs Committees about Congress's oversight of the attacks. We start with the latest.
1: NPR's South America correspondent Carrie Kahn is in Rio de Janeiro. I'll admit, Carrie, I mean, focusing on Iran has put this part of the world in the back of my mind a little bit.
3: Yes, there has been an uptick in strikes in recent weeks, which has brought this back in the news. But the information we're getting about them and the controversy about them, it just stays the same. Like the latest strike, which was on Tuesday, which the U.S.'s Southern Command says killed three men. As usual, the military posts a short video on social media and the same terse statement that those killed were members of what they say is a designated terrorist organization transiting along known narco-trafficking routes, but no evidence or further information is provided. Legal experts say the strikes are extrajudicial killings and that even if the suspects are criminals under international law, the U.S. must interdict them and give them a trial, which has been U.S. policy for decades. President Trump says the U.S. is involved in a war, the war on drugs, and that these men are combatants and claims that they can be killed legally.
1: Carrie, there are also those allegations about other strikes. What are people saying?
3: Yes, there is disturbing testimony coming out of Ecuador about three strikes. The most documented was on a shrimp trawler off the Galapagos Islands that occurred on or around March 26. In that case, human rights lawyer Fernando Bastias says that 20 fishermen gave testimony that their ship was attacked by an aircraft. Bastias says what happens next fits a pattern that has been observed in two incidents and possibly a third.
4: Una embarcación. Un buque estadounidense los intercepta, los obliga a subir.
3: After the attack, a ship from the United States then makes its way to the disabled vessel, and at gunpoint, the fishermen are forced on board the U.S. ship, he says. The men are then restrained, hoods are put over their heads, and according to these testimonies, they're then transported by sea for days with little food and water to El Salvador. Ultimately, the men were returned to Ecuador, where they are speaking out. And family members of a crew from a third incident back in January say they received messages of a similar attack underway, but haven't heard from their relatives since and fear they're dead or maybe still being held in El Salvador.
1: So, Carrie, what's the U.S. military saying about these allegations?
3: In a statement, Southcom tells NPR it has no knowledge of any of those incidents off Ecuador. The Trump administration, and since the months-long action striking suspected drug trafficking boats are working, President Trump likes to cite numbers of lives saved from overdoses in the U.S. by killing these seafaring drug traffickers. But most drug overdoses in the USA are caused by fentanyl, which is not trafficked on the seas from South America, and these are mostly ferry cocaine. And even the South Command General Francis Donovan doubts the strike's efficacy. He told a Senate Armed Services Committee in March that, quote, boat strikes aren't the answer.
1: That's NPR's Carrie Kahn in Rio de Janeiro. Thanks, Carrie.
3: You're welcome.
2: Representative Bill Keating of Massachusetts is one of the Democrats in Congress criticizing these attacks against boats in the Pacific and Caribbean. He serves on the House Armed Services Committee and the Foreign Affairs Committee, and he joins me now. Good morning and welcome to the program.
5: Good morning, Leila, and thank you for having me and having attention in this matter because it's critical. This is activity by the U.S. government that should not be occurring.
2: Do you feel like it hasn't been getting the attention it deserves?
5: I believe at the time, even in Congress, when these strikes were first reported and some of the people spoke out afterwards, there was great concern on both sides of the aisle. Mm-hmm. But with so many things today, the attention span of the public that's just getting the zone flooded with so many things, including the war in Iran. It's forgotten, but it shouldn't be. This is something that our own, there's one instance I'd like to talk about where I think the public might remember. That's when a boat was struck and there was a second strike. But after the first, two fishermen were hanging, clinging to wreckage, helpless. And they, the military put out the first video, but they refused to put out the second, which showed them after many minutes deciding to kill the other two. And there's no reason that should not have come out. The American public, if they had seen that second
2: And you've
5: strike,
2: seen that video.
5: I have seen it, yes. But it's classified for no reason. It's the same sources and method as the first video of that strike, the first strike that was given.
2: How much oversight has Congress had over these strikes?
5: Well, the Armed Services Committee has, you know, discussed this. We've had classified. I used my time one-on-one with Secretary Hegseth as an opportunity to make him accountable for this. You know, this continues. I mean, this just happened again this week. Some of these boats are like the little boats you would see off of where I represent Cape Cod, 30, 35-foot boats. And in the instance that you referenced, the Don Marco off of Ecuador, they just got through a long day of fishing and they had swordfish and albacore. They had finished it when all of a sudden these drones just attacked their vessel, you know, causing damage, causing injury, and frightening them. Then our military boarded that ship at gunpoint, put black hoods over their heads, handcuffed them, scrubbed their social media, scrubbed their phones, even drank their beer, and then took them away for days and had to release them because there was nothing there. So when the military is just saying without any verification that these are just these are drug trafficking boats, clearly they're not. There was another instance where they did an attack.
2: If I could just jump in here to ask about something you said to Defense Secretary Pete Hegseth during the hearing last week. You said the administration's claims about drugs are a, quote, phony rationale for the strikes. What do you believe their objective is here?
5: Well, I think their objective at the time was geared to Venezuela, and it was geared to regime change. It was geared towards having the drug cartels, the drug organizations that work there, put pressure on Maduro, trying to create unrest and have an overthrow of Maduro, trying to do something internally. So that's what I believe it started out as. The rationale to the American people was this is fentanyl. President Trump saying each one of these vessels, each one of these little boats that are wiped out and the people killed will save 35,000 American lives. That's just made up out of thin air.
2: You said these attacks are, quote, pirating American values also during that hearing. What do you mean by that?
5: Well, importantly, America's a leader and has to continue to be a leader in maintaining norms and values, even in times of war. The Department of Defense has a manual called the Law of War Manual. In that manual, they tried to give instruction to our own military as to what's a war crime and what's a not a war crime. Mm-hmm. The very example of that second strike where people are helplessly clinging to wreckage, that's, and if they're attacked and killed, by the definition in our own manual, that is a war crime. So what we saw by our own definition militarily was a war crime. And the rationale given there, they had to show there was some kind of valid threat that exists from two people clinging to wreckage. Now, I can't get into what they explained to me because it was classified, but it was, as I mentioned at the hearing, BS.
2: Now, you're describing two of dozens of strikes. Do you believe that other war crimes were possibly committed in the other strikes that the U.S. carried out?
5: The thing is, we don't know because we're just taking the word of the military saying this is narco trafficking. And they're using just like a shifting, like a three-card Monty, the shifting, well, this is a norm and a war crime. This isn't, but this isn't really a war. You can't do that. And here's the thing that concerns me greatly for our own servicemen and women that are serving. When the U.S. stoops to these low norms at killing people, like situations when our own military is in a vulnerable situation, a helpless situation, then those norms can be used against our own military. You know, that's something John McCain warned us against repeatedly, given his experience. And somehow it's just forgotten. Our own tenets in our own war manuals are being forgotten. And Americans are committing, American military is committing war crimes by its own definition.
2: We just heard from our correspondent, Carrie Kahn, about the allegations from a group of Ecuadorian fishermen who say they were attacked by an aircraft and then detained at gunpoint by soldiers on a U.S. ship. Have you been briefed on this incident?
5: I've asked, in terms of what the justification is on the second strike. I brought that directly, this instance with the Don Marco that you're referring to, directly to Secretary Hegseth at the hearing using the very
2: I'm referring to these recent allegations of the Ecuadorian fishermen that say they were detained at gunpoint, mistreated.
5: That's what I brought right to Secretary Hegseth's face at the hearing. So I brought that directly to his face. We want answers to those situations, given the fact that other people were released in the past, given the fact that the people that are killed never get the chance. This is something that is extrajudicial killings by the United States military.
2: We'll have to leave it there. Congressman Bill Keating, Democrat of Massachusetts, thank you for your time.
5: Thank you, Layla.
2: We invited officials from the Trump administration to join us to discuss the boat strikes, but did not hear back. Those invitations remain open.

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1: Wine experts are called sommeliers, and in the world of coffee, they're called Q-graders. And only recently have they begun to grade a key ingredient of chocolate, cacao.
2: A lot of the cacao producers live under poverty limits. And so there are a lot of economical challenges.
1: How a cacao grading system helps farmers and consumers on the next All Things Considered from NPR News.
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5: As a struggling artist, I didn't have a lot of money, but now I'm in a better place.
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1: 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I'm A. Martinez.
2: And I'm Leila Faldin. Nature documentary fans were in London's Trafalgar Square on Thursday dressed up like bumblebees, tigers, and lions.
3: In the jungle, the mighty jungle, the lion sleeps tonight.
2: They were there to celebrate the wildlife expert and climate change campaigner David Attenborough, who turns 100 today. NPR's Lauren Freyer has this appreciation.
4: David Attenborough was already age 30, though wearing what looks like a Boy Scout uniform, when in 1956 he wrestled a Burmese python on TV.
5: It's important to grab his tail as soon as you grab his head. Otherwise, he'll wrap his great coils around you and give you a very nasty squeeze.
4: He cuddled gorillas in Rwanda.
6: There is more meaning and mutual understanding in exchanging a glance with a gorilla than any other animal I know.
4: And he once got pounced on by a lusty capercaillie grouse in the Scottish Highlands.
7: He is so charged up, this being the breeding season, that he will display into almost anything, including me. No doubt.
4: He's explored mating rituals of fireflies.
7: The sexual signals of the fireflies.
4: Blue whales.
8: I can see its tail just under my boat here. And it's coming up, There!
4: And Galapagos tortoises, some of whom are even older than him. He collected fossils as a kid, studied zoology at Cambridge, got drafted into the Royal Navy in 1947, and then had a whole career as a BBC manager before moving on screen only when someone else got ill. Sharmila Chowdhury was 15 when she first saw one of his films in the cinema in her native India.
9: There was this man showing me all these extraordinary creatures, from tiny protozoans to strange sea cucumbers.
4: It changed her life. She too decided to study zoology and went all the way to a PhD. She moved to the UK, met her teenage idol, and then got hired by him. Last year, Chowdhury produced the film Wild London, in which Attenborough, then aged 99, shimmies on his belly to get eye to eye with a spiny hedgehog.
9: You know, we call him the animal whisperer, the little peregrine chick in Wild London. It was screaming its little head off. And then David said, now, you know, it's all right. And this little bird leaned back, looked up at David, and just seemed to know it's going to be all right.
4: It's kind of like what he does to us all. Stop commuters on a busy London street and they'll wax poetic about memories from childhood and that iconic hushed voice.
10: Sunday afternoons watching Planet Earth with my dad growing up.
11: We connect his voice with nature. He's a good person. And at the moment, that's really rare.
12: He's just likable. He can inform you, make you cry at some iguanas being chased by snakes. So I think the world is a better place because of him.
4: Those were commuters Liam Wall, Andriana Naidu, and Chris Demeto with birthday greetings for the big man.
12: I hope this gets him. Thank you so much for everything you've done to David. We love you. Happy birthday.
11: Happy birthday, and I wish you so many more for my sake. And the grandchildren I hope to have.
10: Happy birthday, David Attenborough. Let's go another 100.
4: Lauren Freyer, NPR News, London.
1: Time now for StoryCorps and a conversation from Minneapolis. Donovan Harris always admired how his mom, Calandra Rebring, fought for what she believed in. She even took him to protests in a stroller. But when he took to the streets after George Floyd's murder, she told him to stay home. At StoryCorps, for the first time, she explained why.
13: Can I tell you a secret?
14: What?
13: That street where George Floyd was murdered, I've never even driven down this street.
14: Why haven't you?
13: Because I remember when he called out for his mother, and I would never want that to happen to you and for you to call out for me. So I will never drive down that street.
14: I remember when you told me you didn't want me to protest, but I kept saying, Mom, I'm going out there.

So that won a Grammy for Best Female Pop Vocal Performance, nominated for Song of the Year. Quarter century later, Linda, here is you singing it for your album.

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1: When I finished my album, we talked about recording a version of Beautiful to release in front of it, just to remind people that, you know, I'm an artist and, you know, here's a song I wrote. I recorded it like so quickly, like that recording was so fast. And then once I heard it, I'm like, oh, this goes on the album. It's the missing piece, because my mom was always bringing me down, always. And her words were harsh, you know? And I felt like this totally helps the story. It's full circle.
0: That is Linda Perry. She's a singer, songwriter, musician, and record producer. Her new album is called Let It Die Here. Linda, thank you.
1: Thank you. Really appreciate it. Ain't that the way?
0: This is NPR News.
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5: Live from NPR News in Washington, I'm Dave Mattingly. Employers in the U.S. added 115,000 jobs during the month of April, more than economists were forecasting. The solid pace of hiring came despite higher prices for everything from gasoline to groceries, stemming from the war in Iran. The nation's jobless rate held steady at 4.3%. President Trump says the U.S. ceasefire with Iran remains in place despite the latest attacks in the Middle East. U.S. Central Command says American forces hit Iranian missile and drone sites yesterday after Iran attacked three Navy destroyers transiting the Strait of Hormuz, the Truxtun, the Mason, and the Peralta. None was hit. Congressman Adam Smith of Washington State is the top Democrat on the House Armed Services Committee. He says the ceasefire is not holding.
6: The larger problem is that the negotiations are still so far apart. Iran basically is saying, pay us to open back up the strait. We want Iran to stop their nuclear program, stop their ballistic missile program, and stop supporting terrorists in the region. And Iran right now is refusing to even discuss that.
5: He was speaking to NPR's Morning Edition. The president says he's still waiting for Iran's response to the latest U.S. proposal. This is NPR News from Washington. Lawmakers in Tennessee have approved a new congressional map in response to a ruling from the U.S. Supreme Court last week. The state's Republican-led House and Senate approved the changes amid days of vocal protest from Democratic state legislators. The new map carves up a majority black district in Memphis. The map was redrawn after the nation's high court ruled Louisiana's congressional map, reworked in 2024, relied too heavily on race. The Supreme Court ruling weakened a key provision of the Voting Rights Act. This year's WNBA regular season tips off tonight. NPR's Becky Sullivan says 2026 will feature two new teams.
7: The season opens in Canada, where the new Toronto Tempo will

0: Lose their first game in team history when they take on the Washington Mystics. On Saturday, the other new team, the Portland Fire, will host the Chicago Sky. Both new teams are hoping to repeat the success of the Golden State Valkyries, who led the league in attendance last season in their inaugural year in the league. And the Indiana Fever will welcome back star guard Caitlin Clark, who missed most of last season with injuries. The Fever have hopes of a title, as do the Las Vegas Aces and their four-time MVP, Asia Wilson, who once again looked good. The Aces have won three of the last four WNBA titles, but the early season favorite to win it all are the New York Liberty. Becky Sullivan, NPR News.
1: On Wall Street, the Dow was up 169 points. I'm Dave Mattingly in Washington.
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2: 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Well, some news for you on this Friday morning. Maybe you know about Bernie's Coffee Shop. It is that iconic diner in Mid-Wilshire, right there at the intersection of Wilshire and Fairfax. It's closing, and for the last 10 years, it's been home to progressive activist groups that have used it as a base camp and community space. We're going to tell you about the history of the space and what's coming next at 6:45.
4: It's Morning Edition from NPR News. I'm Leila Fadel in Washington, D.C.
5: And I'm Amy Martinez in Culver City, California. An international team of disease detectives is racing to connect with people who were on the cruise ship at the center of the hantavirus outbreak. It's an effort to contain the spread of the infection. More than two dozen people have already left the ship and flown across the world, including to South Africa, Switzerland, and the United States. Science reporter Ari Daniel is following this. Ari, tell us what's the latest.
6: Well, authorities say eight cases have now been reported, Five are confirmed hantavirus, and so far, three people have died. Now, it's important to note that public health officials are stressing that the risk level remains low. This strain of hantavirus, which shows up as a respiratory infection, appears to spread through close and prolonged contact. And it seems that people are infectious for a rather brief period of time. So authorities are saying this is not the start of the next pandemic, but it is a disease that should be taken seriously, and epidemiologists want to make sure it doesn't spread.
5: Okay, so how are they trying to keep this outbreak under control?
6: The primary tool they're using is something called contact tracing, which essentially means locating the close contacts of anyone who could have been exposed to the virus. Preethi Malani is an infectious disease physician at the University of Michigan.
7: By identifying people who are at risk of infection, you try to get ahead when people don't have symptoms yet, with the goal of preventing the infection from continuing to propagate.
5: So, Ari, I mean, I remember this from the early days of COVID.
6: That's exactly right. This is a time-tested approach for containing infectious disease. The process starts by identifying someone with an infection or a suspected infection of, in this case, hantavirus. Then experts look to see who they've recently had close contact with, since those people are more likely to have been infected. And that risk assessment is important, says Baguma Titanji, an infectious diseases doctor at Emory University.
8: Otherwise, it becomes an impossible web to contain because everyone is connected to everyone.
6: The next step, involves taking precautions for those who are infected or who may be infected but aren't showing symptoms yet.
5: Okay, precautions. What are we talking about?
6: Well, potentially placing them in quarantine so they don't accidentally come into contact with even more people who may then become exposed and infected. The tricky thing here is the incubation period for this hantavirus can last up to several weeks.
5: Several weeks. Yikes. I mean, that's a long time to wait things out. So it sounds like it's pretty painstaking work.
6: It absolutely is, because you have to reconstruct all the interactions someone has had over days or weeks. Titanji offered this hypothetical example from on board the cruise ship.
8: So you might have an individual who is a source of an infection, and then they were sitting at a dinner table with one individual who then goes back to their cabin and shares a bed with their partner, who has a conversation with someone else on the deck.
6: In other words, that initial source can easily connect with many more people. Public health officials believe this approach will reduce further spread. And yesterday, the World Health Organization insisted this effort could break the chain of transmission, thereby preventing a large epidemic.
5: All right, that's science reporter Ari Daniel. Ari, thanks.
6: Thank you, A.
9: Final preparations are underway in Moscow for Victory Day. That's the holiday when Russians mark the Soviet Union's victory over Nazi Germany in World War II. And for the first time in nearly 20 years, a military parade on Red Square has been scaled back amid concerns over Ukrainian drone attacks. Joining us to talk about this is NPR's Charles Maines on the line from the Russian capital. Hi, Charles.
10: Good morning, Leila.
9: Good morning. So how has Russia been celebrating Victory Day lately?
10: You know, Victory Day has long been used by Putin as a symbol and celebration of Russia's rising military might. But it's taken on a new context following the full-scale invasion of Ukraine in 2022. You know, of course, as members of the Soviet Union, Russia and Ukraine were both part of the Allies' fight against Nazi Germany, and it involved massive losses and sacrifice. But Russian President Vladimir Putin has been claiming that the current war in Ukraine is a continuation of that fight against fascism. In other words, he's linked these two events into one grand and false historical narrative, which, oddly enough, has become an unintended trap, a constant reminder of a past Soviet victory that Russia's current army hasn't measured up to. In fact, the war in Ukraine has now gone on longer than the Soviets' involvement in the Second World War.
9: Yeah, and there's no end in sight at this point. This week we saw Ukraine and Russia announce separate short-term ceasefires. And neither held. Is that right?
10: That's right. You know, and there's some gamesmanship going on here. First, Russia announced a ceasefire would occur on May 8th and 9th. That's in time for this Red Square parade, and called on Ukraine to abide by it or face massive strikes on its capital, Kyiv. Then Ukrainian President Volodymyr Zelensky said Kyiv would impose its own truce 2 days earlier and see how Russia responded. That tactic didn't work. Russia carried out deadly strikes on East Ukraine. Kyiv then fired on Russia's border regions. There were reports of Ukrainian drones downed on approach to Moscow last night. And Zelensky has made clear he believes Russia has not earned the right to hold its parade in peace. Russia, meanwhile, says its threat to strike Kyiv remains in force should Ukraine disrupt the holiday. So we'll just have to see where things go from here.
9: So all these threats, that's why Russia says it's scaling back the parade. What precautions are they taking?
10: Yeah. So Russia announced that there'll be no major military hardware, no tanks, no missiles, because of the risk of these Ukrainian drone attacks. As you can imagine, that means Russian air defenses are already on high alert here in the city. I should add that I was supposed to be on Red Square on Saturday, but got a call from the Kremlin last night to say my accreditation to the event had been rescinded.
9: Oh, a call from the Kremlin? Did they explain why?
10: Not exactly, but we weren't the only ones disinvited. Security seems to be at the forefront of this decision, and just maybe fear of optics of witnessing something going wrong.
9: You told us recently about the growing internet restrictions in Russia. How do those look now amid all these new security concerns?
10: Yeah, the government announced blackouts of mobile internet services across much of the country in the run-up to the May 9th holiday, again, due to Ukrainian drone attacks. In reality, the blockage has been much more scattershot. You know, the internet went dark for part of Tuesday. The last couple days saw restored service in Moscow, but not, say, in St. Petersburg. The authorities promised May 9th we'll see a total shutdown. And where we see these blackouts, it's been chaotic. Digital bank payments don't go through. E-government services, taxi apps, messaging apps don't work. Now, the Kremlin insists these restrictions are temporary and in the interests of public safety. But they seem to have channeled growing public frustration, not only with the war in Ukraine, but also with President Putin for getting them into it. Yet even in this highly controlled political environment that is wartime Russia, his approval ratings are down.
9: That's NPR's Charles Maines in Moscow. Thank you, Charles.
10: Thank you.

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1: It's 6:42 when you're listening to 89.9 KCRW. I'm Danielle Chiriguayo. Remote work has drastically changed California's workforce. That's according to a new report by the Legislative Analyst Office out this week. And researchers say remote work has leveled off in the years following the pandemic, which means it's likely here to stay. Analyst Chaz Amos says, Chaz Alamo says remote work could also mean challenges for workers looking for employment in California.
2: For many workers who are Californians or longtime Californians, they might now be competing against a national labor market pool of other candidates in other states for a remote position with a California employer. And that's going to be new competition for many workers.
1: Alamo says remote jobs are growing more slowly in California in comparison to other states. And more than 200 restaurants in Southern California will be offering special menus, discounts, or promotions on food as part of Dine Latino Week starting next Tuesday. The two-week celebration aims to honor the diversity of richness of Latin American cuisines across the region. The Latino Restaurant Association, which is hosting the event, says they also hope it'll drive customers to visit local small businesses. Find out which restaurants are participating on the Dine Latino website. 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
1: 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And Jarl and Pamela Moan, focusing on civil liberties, foster youth, public radio, and the arts. It's just about 6:45, and this is 89.9 KCRW. I'm Danielle Chiriguayo. One of the new stops along the D Line Metro train route is at Wilshire and Fairfax, an intersection that is home to the Academy Museum, LACMA, the Peterson Automotive Museum, and someplace a little weirder. On the northwest corner is a 1950s diner called Johnny's, and the story of Johnny's Coffee Shop is full of twists and turns, unlikely heroes, and petty criminals, even a severed toe. It's a story that could only happen here in Los Angeles, and David Weinberg takes it from here.
5: When the coffee shop first opened in 1956, it was called Romeo's Times Square. With its name and giant lights mounted on the angled roof, it was a shining example of googie architecture, a form of 1950s futurism invented here in L.A. The building itself may have been beautiful, but by the late 90s, its reputation as a restaurant was maybe not so stellar.
6: We always said it's okay for breakfast.
7: I've never heard anyone rave about the food there.
6: I know people who said some really bad things, but, you know, obviously they couldn't stay in business if they had no fans.
5: They did not stay in business. That was Howard Gold. His dad, Dave Gold, was the founder of the 99-cent store chain. One of those stores is on the same lot as Johnny's, next door.
6: I guess because we were there, we lived in the area when certain things became available in the market, we maybe knew about it first, and Johnny's restaurant was put up for sale. Not the restaurant itself, but the property.
5: The Golds bought the property in 1999, and 4 years later, Johnny's closed. For the next 17 years, it sat there, frozen in time, like a museum of 1950s diner culture, which made it an ideal filming location for movies like Reservoir Dogs, Miracle Mile, and this scene from The Big Lebowski, dude, where John Goodman and Jeff Bridges sit at the Johnny's counter.
8: Now, so far, we have what appears to me to be a series of victimless crimes.
9: What about the toe?
8: Forget about the
0: fucking toe!
9: Excuse me, sir. Could you please keep your voices down? This is a family restaurant.
4: Oh, please.
5: In 2016, there was a plot twist in the life of Johnny's. It became a campaign headquarters for Bernie Sanders. The Gold family let volunteers do their phone banking from the classic vinyl booths. They organized door-knocking campaigns from the counter. And that year, Bernie won the Democratic primary in California. After the 2016 election, Johnny's, now known as Bernie's, became a place where Bernie supporters continued to fight for the things they believed in and the changes they wanted to see happen. And the building opened its doors to other community organizers, mutual aid groups, and progressive activists. More recently, Bernie's received truckloads of donations for victims of the Eaton and Palisades fires. But in March, after 10 years, the Gold family told the community groups that they had to vacate the property. They didn't say why and did not agree to an interview with KCRW about their plans for the property. Michelle Manos, one of the organizers at Bernie's, decided they should go out with a bang. She organized a party, invited all of the folks who used this place to come by one last time, to break bread, to reminisce, and celebrate.
10: It's going to be a bittersweet night, so we're going to laugh, but there may also be tears, and that's okay.
5: There was a huge buffet of donated food and drinks. There was a DJ and lots of speeches.
0: I have worked here with people shoulder to shoulder many times before.
5: Baba Akili, a longtime activist and national field coordinator for Black Lives Matter, spoke at the closing party about what it was like to be at Bernie's in its heyday.
0: You felt that this was a community of people, and you felt that you could organize and plan and challenge, confront, and change the society. Yeah. And so that's what has been happening here. No matter what this becomes next, we can say we took over a space that was just abandoned, and we turned it into a meaningful space. No matter where we go from now on, we have first the memories of what we fought for and will continue to fight for.
5: The community organizers have cleared out, but the space won't stay empty. This weekend, to coincide with the opening of the D-Line extension, Johnny's will open its doors to the public for an art exhibition called Off the Menu. Illustrator Gary Baseman will display drawings that he's made on menus from other restaurants across Los Angeles. For KCRW, I'm David Weinberg.
11: It ain't about me or you, it's about us. Protecting this planet from the capital lust. Only one candidate fighting for us in 2016 is
12: Bernie or bust.
11: Bernie or bust. Bernie or bust. In 2016,
12: Bernie or bust.
13: 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Seu Jorge is an iconic Brazilian artist who has shaped the sound of his new album, The Other Side, over the last decade. We'll dig into his new work as well as that of Aldous Harding and Chinese American Bear. Plus, it's the 50th anniversary of the legendary Beatles album, Let It Be. Morning Becomes Eclectic starts at 9 on 89.9 KCRW.
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16: Good morning. This is the California Report. I'm Adi Bolaños in San Francisco. A number of California residents who've since returned home are confirmed to have been among the passengers on a cruise ship at the center of a hantavirus outbreak. The California Department of Public Health has not disclosed the number of people involved and says there's no information that any of those residents are actually infected. Three passengers on the Dutch cruise ship have now died, and five other people have fallen ill with symptoms of hantavirus, a rare disease usually carried by rodents. This strain, known as the Andes virus, is believed to be the only hantavirus that can spread from person to person. But state officials say that right now, the risk to public health in California is low. U.S. Senator Adam Schiff and Central Coast Congressman Salud Carbajal joined tribal leaders and environmental groups on the Central Coast Thursday. They criticized the Trump administration's support for restarting an oil pipeline linked to the 2015 Refugio spill. KCBX's Gabriela Fernandez reports.
17: Speakers at a Santa Barbara rally accused the Trump administration and Sable Offshore Corporation of bypassing California environmental protections to restart the aging pipeline system. The pipeline was shut down after the 2015 Refugio oil spill released more than 100,000 gallons of crude oil along the Santa Barbara County coast. Senator Adam Schiff accused the Trump administration of bypassing state law and said the issue goes beyond politics.
18: President Nixon himself, and this is shows you how far the Republican Party has moved from those roots, spoke of the obligation that we had to protect the environment and how this was not just a California or a Santa Barbara issue. This is really a national issue.
17: Sable says the pipeline is safe. However, environmental groups and Chumash Coastal Band tribal leaders warned another spill could threaten marine ecosystems, fisheries, and coastal communities statewide. For the California Report, I'm Gabriela Fernandez reporting from Santa Barbara.
16: Students at colleges across the state once again have access to a key learning platform following a major cybersecurity breach. Canvas is used by UC and Cal State schools, USC, Stanford, and many community colleges across the state. The hacker group Shiny Hunters is taking credit for the attack on the company that operates Canvas. It shut down the platform on Thursday, meaning students and teachers were locked out of the platform and many assignments, course materials, and study resources. Roughly 9,000 schools across the U.S., Europe, and Australia were affected by the data breach. Ron Eby spent 20 years in the Navy before he retired from his role as commander. But after a while, he got bored, so he signed up for a new covert mission.
19: You go out there in the middle of the night, park, turn the lights off, kind of hide.
16: And look for otters, not enemy warships, but threatened sea otters, as a volunteer with the Elkhorn Slough Reserve in Moss Landing. KAZU's Elena Neal Sachs joined him recently for some otter spotting.
20: It's a cloudy spring morning as we head out into Elkhorn Slough. We're riding in a very quiet electric boat. As soon as we get going, we're surrounded by wildlife.
19: Look at all the sea lions here.
20: The water is calm and blue. In addition to a pile of barking sea lions, birds and seals weave through the tall eelgrass near the marshy banks. Then, after just a few minutes, the main attraction.
19: There's the otter right in front of us.
20: A furry brown southern sea otter splashing around in the estuary. 20 years ago, scientists thought otters typically lived in the ocean, but E.B. and his friend Robert Scholes weren't so sure.
19: We would see things that didn't fit what they were saying.
20: Like otter footprints and scat on the Elkhorn Slough shore. And that made them curious. They'd just started volunteering here, and they wondered, why were there so many footprints if the otters mostly just visited?
19: After all my time in the Navy and Robert's time as a sheriff, you kind of like to check things out.
20: So they did. And that's how they ended up on their covert nighttime mission. For the next 2 years, twice a month, E.B. and Scholes staked out the otters overnight. No one had ever monitored the animals like this. The pair discovered that many of the otters scientists thought were visiting the estuary were actually residents. And the otters did something called hauling out. That's when they scoot out of the water and onto land to rest and warm up.
19: And we found that otters here in Elkhorn Slough were healthier by far than all the otters along the coast.
20: They don't have to worry about predators, and food is abundant.
19: So that really was a breakthrough.
20: All their monitoring changed scientists' understanding of otters. For example, they realized that the estuary, which is quiet and undeveloped, unlike a lot of California's coastline, gave the otters more opportunities to haul out. This discovery led to other research showing that not only do otters thrive in estuaries, but they're part of an important food chain that helps the rest of the ecosystem thrive too. As we head back to the dock, as if on cue, E.B. points to an example of his body of work, a furry brown blob on the shore.
19: That's an otter holdout on the marsh.
20: Back on land, we meet up with Kerstin Wasson, the reserve's research coordinator.
2: I've worked with so many amazing volunteers, but I've never met one quite like Ron E.B.
20: She credits him with starting the sea otter monitoring program, which now has 30 volunteers.
2: He's such a generous man and loves to mentor the other volunteers and infect them with his enthusiasm for the sea otters.
20: E.B., who's now 78 years old, says every time he goes out to look for otters, he still learns something new.
19: And that's what makes it thrilling.
20: And it's something he says he wants to do forever. For the California Report, I'm Elena Neal Sachs in Moss Landing.

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1: And that is the California Report for Friday, May 8th. We're a production of KQED News. Our engineers are Danny Bringer, Brian Douglas, Brendan Willard, Christopher Beal, Catherine Monahan, and Jim Bennett. Our producers are Billy Cruz and Keith Mizuguchi. Our senior editor is Angela Corral. Our managing editor is Ted Goldberg. And our editor-in-chief is Ethan Tobin-Lindsay. I'm Madi Bolaños. Thank you for listening, and have a great day.
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3: Good morning. U.S. attacks on boats in the Pacific and Caribbean are increasing. What is the latest information Congress is getting about the strikes that have killed at least 190 people? It's Morning Edition from NPR News. Tennessee is the first state to approve a new voting map after the Supreme Court gutted the Voting Rights Act. I'm Leila Fadel.
4: And I'm A. Martinez. Memphis is now being broken up into three districts under a plan that likely sends only Republicans to Congress. Also, President Trump announces official government policy on his social media account. He also posts about Bill Maher and makes fun of Mitch McConnell. What thousands of posts reveal about the president's focus. It's Friday, May 8th. Naturalist David Attenborough turns 100 today. We'll hear from some of his British superfans. News is next.
5: Live from NPR News in Washington, I'm Corva Coleman. The United Arab Emirates says it fired back after Iran pummeled it with another missile and drone barrage today. The UAE says three people were hurt. This comes as the U.S. military says it stopped attacks on three Navy ships in the Strait of Hormuz and then hit Iranian missile sites in the region. Iran has blocked the waterway to shipping. The U.S. has blocked Iranian ports. China confirmed today a ship with a Chinese crew aboard was attacked last Monday near the strait, but China says so far there are no reported casualties. NPR's Jennifer Pak has more from Shanghai.
6: China's foreign ministry says the ship is registered to the Marshall Islands, but did not say whether it had signaled Chinese crew were on board. Since the U.S. and Israel launched attacks on Iran, the Iranians have retaliated by effectively closing the waterway, but they gave passage for ships from friendly nations, including from China. Chinese Foreign Ministry spokesperson Lin Jin did not say who struck the ship or give other details. China is deeply concerned, he says, that many vessels and crew members have been stranded in the critical waterway due to the war. The attack happened before Chinese Foreign Minister Wang Yi met with his Iranian counterpart on Wednesday when they discussed reopening the strait. Jennifer Pak, NPR News, Shanghai.
5: Stocks opened higher this morning after a better-than-expected jobs report. NPR's Scott Horsley reports the Dow Jones Industrial Average rose about 70 points in early trading.
7: A report from the Labor Department shows U.S. employers added 115,000 jobs in April, while the unemployment rate held steady at 4.3%. The report's likely to reassure the Federal Reserve that the job market is relatively stable, allowing the central bank to focus for now on curbing stubborn inflation. Much of the hiring in April was in healthcare, restaurants, retail, and transportation. Factories, the federal government, and computer technology all saw a loss of jobs last month. Average wages in April were up 3.6% from a year ago. Wages have generally been rising faster than the cost of living, although that could change with the sharp jump in gasoline prices triggered by the war with Iran. Scott Horsley, NPR News, Washington.
5: South Carolina lawmakers have unveiled a plan to redraw the state's congressional districts. The U.S. Supreme Court last week invalidated a key section of the Voting Rights Act. It says race cannot be used to draw districts. South Carolina's state action may endanger the seat of U.S. Congressman James Clyburn, a civil rights veteran. South Carolina Lieutenant Governor Pamela Evett says the state maps should reflect Republicans.
8: It's about doing the right thing. South Carolina is a ruby red state. I believe that any way we draw the maps, that will show through.
5: Yesterday, Tennessee completed redrawing its congressional maps. It eliminates the only Democratic House seat. It was drawn to allow for black voters to be represented. This is NPR.
2: On a Friday, you're listening to 89.9 KCRW. I'm Danielle Chiriguayo. The county of Los Angeles has ordered the Chiquita Canyon landfill to install a specialized cover over the facility to contain the toxic odor that spread into nearby communities for years. A chemical reaction has been burning garbage in the landfill since 2022, sparking tens of thousands of odor complaints as well as a class action lawsuit. And locals in Val Verde and Castaic claim that the fumes have caused numerous health problems in their communities, including headaches and skin irritation and even cancer. Steve House lives near the landfill, and he told KCAL that he spent thousands of dollars replacing his HVAC system to stop the pollution from seeping into his home.
9: We feel like a prisoner in our home. My kids can't go out and play. We can't enjoy the wonderful community that we have out here. So it's very, very difficult.
2: Now the landfill must install a thick geomembrane cover over the entire facility by the end of August. And the U.S. Environmental Protection Agency, as well as the state of California, have also issued a number of violations against the landfill. Some California residents were aboard the luxury cruise ship that has been at the center of a suspected hantavirus outbreak. Officials say they're monitoring the situation, but that currently the risk to public health in California is low. Three people have died from the virus, however, and at least five others were sickened on the cruise ship. It is unclear if the Californians on board were infected, as well as if they're back home or still abroad. The Trump administration is continuing its crackdown on how colleges admit students. The Justice Department says that UCLA's medical school illegally considered race in admissions, violating the Supreme Court's 2023 ruling that banned affirmative action. For its part, UCLA says its admissions process is merit-based and that it's reviewing the findings. This all comes as federal investigators are also examining admissions practices at Stanford University and UC San Diego. And at long last, the first three stations of LA Metro's long-awaited D-Line extension opens to riders today after more than a decade of construction. The nearly four-mile addition can now ferry passengers from Union Station through Koreatown, along Wilshire Boulevard, and into Beverly Hills in just 20 minutes. Angelenos will be able to reach Miracle Mile, Museum Row, The Grove, and the Beverly Center from the Underground Rail. Historian India Mandelkern wrote a book on the extension, and she told KCRW's Press Play that Wilshire Boulevard was designed for cars, which has stymied business in recent years.
10: There are big sidewalks and there isn't a lot of life on them. And I think that it'll make a big difference. But I think that the subway is going to bring a lot of connectivity to this area. And I'm expecting there to be a lot of people out on the streets.
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11: It's Morning Edition from NPR News. I'm A. Martinez in Culver City, California.
3: And I'm Leila Fadel in Washington, D.C. Good morning. The U.S. has been increasing its airstrikes on what it claims are narco-terrorists in the Eastern Pacific Ocean and the Caribbean. The Trump administration has publicly disclosed at least 56 airstrikes on boats, killing at least 190 people. There are also allegations of additional undisclosed strikes that survivors say were carried out by the U.S. and led to fishermen being detained and mistreated. In a few minutes, we'll hear from a Democrat on the House Armed Services and Foreign Affairs Committees about Congress's oversight of the attacks. We start with the latest.
11: NPR's South America correspondent Carrie Kahn is in Rio de Janeiro. I'll admit, Carrie, I mean, focusing on Iran has put this part of the world in the back of my mind a little bit.
12: Yes, there has been an uptick in strikes in recent weeks, which has brought this back in the news. But the information we're getting about them and the controversy about them, it just stays the same. Like the latest strike, which was on Tuesday, which the U.S.'s Southern Command says killed three men. As usual, the military posts a short video on social media and the same terse statement that those killed were members of what they say is a designated terrorist organization transiting along known narco trafficking routes, but no evidence or further information is provided. Legal experts say the strikes are extrajudicial killings and that even if the suspects are criminals under international law, the U.S. must interdict them and give them a trial, which has been U.S. policy for decades. President Trump says the U.S. is involved in a war, the war on drugs, and that these men are combatants and claims that they can be killed legally.
11: Carrie, there are also those allegations about other strikes. What are people saying?
12: Yes, there is disturbing testimony coming out of Ecuador about three strikes. The most documented was on a shrimp trawler off the Galapagos Islands that occurred on or around March 26. In that case, human rights lawyer Fernando Bastias says that 20 fishermen gave testimony that their ship was attacked by an aircraft. Bastias says what happens next fits a pattern that has been observed in two incidents and possibly a third.
13: Una embarcación. Un buque estadounidense los intercepta, los obliga a subir.
12: After the attack, a ship from the United States then makes its way to the disabled vessel, and at gunpoint, the fishermen are forced on board the U.S. ship, he says. The men are then restrained, hoods are put over their heads, and according to these testimonies, they're then transported by sea for days with little food and water to El Salvador. Ultimately, the men were returned to Ecuador, where they are speaking out. And family members of a crew from a third incident back in January say they received messages of a similar attack underway, but haven't heard from their relatives since and fear they're dead or maybe still being held in El Salvador.
11: So, Carrie, what's the U.S. military saying about these allegations?
12: In a statement, Southcom tells NPR it has no knowledge of any of those incidents off Ecuador. The Trump administration, and since the months-long action striking suspected drug trafficking boats are working, President Trump likes to cite numbers of lives saved from overdoses in the U.S. by killing these seafaring drug traffickers. But most drug overdoses in the USA are caused by fentanyl, which is not trafficked on the seas from South America, and these are mostly ferry cocaine. And even the South Command General Francis Donovan doubts the strike's efficacy. He told a Senate Armed Services Committee in March that, quote, boat strikes aren't the answer.
11: That's NPR's Carrie Kahn in Rio de Janeiro. Thanks, Carrie.
12: You're welcome.
3: Representative Bill Keating of Massachusetts is one of the Democrats in Congress criticizing these attacks against boats in the Pacific and Caribbean. He serves on the House Armed Services Committee and the Foreign Affairs Committee, and he joins me now. Good morning and welcome to the program.
14: Good morning, Leila, and thank you for having me and having attention in this matter because it's critical. Yeah. This is activity by the U.S. government that should not be occurring.
3: Do you feel like it hasn't been getting the attention it deserves?
14: I believe at the time, even in Congress, when these strikes were first reported and some of the people spoke out afterwards, there was great concern on both sides of the aisle. Mm-hmm. But with so many things today, the attention span of the public that's just getting the zone flooded with so many things, including the war in Iran, it's forgotten, but it shouldn't be. This is something that our own, there's one instance I'd like to talk about. Yeah. Where I think the public might remember. That's when a boat was struck and there was a second strike. But after the first, two fishermen were hanging, clinging to wreckage, helpless. And they, the military put out the first video, but they refused to put out the second, which showed them after many minutes deciding to kill the other two. And there's no reason that should not have come out. The American public, if they had seen that second
15: And you've strike, seen that video.
14: I have seen it, yes. But it's classified for no reason. It's the same sources and method as the first video of that strike, the first strike that was given.
15: How much oversight has Congress had over these strikes?
14: Well, the Armed Services Committee has, you know, discussed this. We've had classified. I used my time one-on-one with Secretary Hegseth as an opportunity to make him accountable for this. You know, this continues. I mean, this just happened again this week. Some of these boats are like the little boats you would see off of where I represent Cape Cod, 30, 35-foot boats. And mm-hmm. and in the instance that you referenced, the Don Marco off of Ecuador, they just got through a long day of fishing and they had swordfish and albacore. They had finished it when all of a sudden these drones just attacked their vessel, you know, causing damage, causing injury, and frightening them. Then our military boarded that ship at gunpoint, put black hoods over their heads, handcuffed them, scrubbed their social media, scrubbed their phones, even drank their beer, and then took them away for days and had to release them because there was nothing there. So when the military is just saying without any verification that these are just these are drug trafficking boats, clearly they're not. There was another instance where they did an attack.
15: If I could just jump in here to ask about something you said to Defense Secretary Pete Hegseth during the hearing last week. You said the administration's claims about drugs are a, quote, phony rationale for the strikes. What do you believe their objective is here?
14: Well, I think their objective at the time was geared to Venezuela, and it was geared to regime change. It was geared towards having the drug cartels, the drug organizations that work there, put pressure on Maduro, trying to create unrest and have an overthrow of Maduro, trying to do something internally. So that's what I believe it started out as. The rationale to the American people was this is fentanyl. President Trump saying each one of these vessels, each one of these little boats that are wiped out and the people killed will save 35,000 American lives. That's just made up out of thin air.
15: You said these attacks are, quote, pirating American values also during that hearing. What do you mean by that?
14: Well, importantly, America's a leader and has to continue to be a leader in maintaining norms and values, even in times of war. The Department of Defense has a manual called the Law of War Manual. In that manual, they tried to give instruction to our own military as to what's a war crime and what's not a war crime. Mm-hmm. The very example of that second strike where people are helplessly clinging to wreckage, and if they're attacked and killed, by the definition in our own manual, that is a war crime. So what we saw by our own definition militarily was a war crime. And the rationale given there, they had to show there was some kind of valid threat that exists from two people clinging to wreckage. Now, I can't get into what they explained to me because it was classified, but it was, as I mentioned at the hearing, BS.
15: Now, you're describing two of dozens of strikes. Do you believe that other war crimes were possibly committed in the other strikes that the U.S. carried out?
14: The thing is, we don't know because we're just taking the word of the military saying this is narco trafficking. And they're using just like a shifting, like a three-card Monty, the shifting, well, this is a norm and a war crime. This isn't. But this isn't really a war. You can't do that. And here's the thing that concerns me greatly for our own servicemen and women that are serving. When the U.S. stoops to these low norms, at killing people, like situations when our own military is in a vulnerable situation, a helpless situation, then those norms can be used against our own military. You know, that's something John McCain warned us against repeatedly, given his experience. And it's somehow it's just forgotten. Our own tenets in our own war manuals are being forgotten. And Americans are committing American military is committing war crimes by its own definition.
15: We just heard from our correspondent, Carrie Kahn, about the allegations from a group of Ecuadorian fishermen who say they were attacked by an aircraft and then detained at gunpoint by soldiers on a U.S. ship. Have you been briefed on this incident?
14: I've asked, in terms of what the justification is on the second strike. I brought that directly, this instance with the Don Marco that you're referring to, directly to Secretary Hegseth at the hearing, using the very...
15: I'm referring to these recent allegations of the Ecuadorian fishermen that say they were detained at gunpoint, mistreated.
14: That's what I brought right to Secretary Hegseth's face at the hearing. So I brought that directly to his face. We want answers to those situations. Given the fact that other people were released in the past, given the fact that the people that are killed never get the chance, this is something that is extrajudicial killings by the United States military.
15: We'll have to leave it there. Congressman Bill Keating, Democrat of Massachusetts, thank you for your time.
14: Thank you, Layla.
15: We invited officials from the Trump administration to join us to discuss the boat strikes, but did not hear back. Those invitations remain open.

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1: And you're with 89.9 KCRW. I'm Danielle Chiriguayo. Good morning. Around 2 in 5 fire survivors in LA County say they've run out of their temporary housing insurance payments, or will very soon. That's according to a new report from the fire recovery nonprofit called the Department of Angels, which formed after the devastating Eaton and Palisades fires last year. The survey found that 80% of low-income families said they wouldn't be able to afford housing once their coverage ended, and that nearly two-thirds of fire survivors are still displaced. Meanwhile, a massive data breach is affecting schools across the country, including here in Southern California. Online attackers have targeted what's called Canvas, a system widely used by universities and schools across the U.S. for assignments. Millions of users have reportedly been affected, including at UC and Cal State schools, as students are preparing for finals. Officials say an extortion group called Shiny Hunters have claimed responsibility for the attack, saying that they've stolen hundreds of millions of records. This is KCRW News.
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1: 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Coming up around 7:35, we are going to be talking about Tennessee, which is the first state in the U.S. to draw a new U.S. House map after the Supreme Court's move last week to weaken the Voting Rights Act and its protections against racial discrimination in redistricting. What that means on the ground in coming up.
4: This is Morning Edition from NPR News. I'm A. Martinez.
5: And I'm Leila Faldin. Nature documentary fans were in London's Trafalgar Square on Thursday dressed up like bumblebees, tigers, and lions.
6: In the jungle, the mighty jungle, the lion sleeps tonight.
5: They were there to celebrate the wildlife expert and climate change campaigner David Attenborough, who turns 100 today. NPR's Lauren Freyer has this appreciation.
7: David Attenborough was already age 30, though wearing what looks like a Boy Scout uniform, when in 1956 he wrestled a Burmese python on TV.
8: It's important to grab his tail as soon as you grab his head. Otherwise, he'll wrap his great coils around you and give you a very nasty squeeze.
7: He cuddled gorillas in Rwanda.
9: There is more meaning and mutual understanding in exchanging a glance with a gorilla than any other animal I know.
7: And he once got pounced on by a lusty capercaillie grouse in the Scottish Highlands.
10: He is so charged up, this being the breeding season, that he will display to almost anything, including me. No doubt.
7: He's explored mating rituals of fireflies.
10: The sexual signals of the fireflies.
7: Blue whales.
11: I can see its tail just under my boat here. And it's coming up. There!
7: And Galapagos tortoises, some of whom are even older than him. He collected fossils as a kid, studied zoology at Cambridge, got drafted into the Royal Navy in 1947, and then had a whole career as a BBC manager before moving on screen only when someone else got ill. Sharmila Chowdhury was 15 when she first saw one of his films in the cinema in her native India.
12: there was this man showing me all these extraordinary creatures, from tiny protozoans to strange sea cucumbers.
7: It changed her life. She too decided to study zoology and went all the way to a PhD. She moved to the UK, met her teenage idol, and then got hired by him. Last year, Chowdhury produced the film Wild London, in which Attenborough, then aged 99, shimmies on his belly to get eye to eye with a spiny hedgehog.
12: You know, we call him the animal whisperer, the little peregrine chick in Wild London. It was screaming its little head off. And then David said, "Now, now, you know, it's all right." And this little bird leaned back, looked up at David, and just seemed to know it's going to be all right.
7: It's kind of like what he does to us all. Stop commuters on a busy London street and they'll wax poetic about memories from childhood and that iconic hushed voice.
13: Sunday afternoons watching Planet Earth with my dad growing up.
14: We connect his voice with nature. He's a good person. And at the moment, that's really rare.
15: He's just likable. He can inform you, make you cry at some iguanas being chased by snakes. So I think the world is a better place because of him.
7: Those were commuters Liam Wall, Andriana Naidu, and Chris Demeto with birthday greetings for the big man.
15: I hope this gets in. Thank you so much for everything you've done to David. We love you. Happy birthday.
14: Oh, happy birthday, and I wish you so many more for my sake. And the grandchildren I hope to have.
13: Happy birthday, David Attenborough. Let's go another 100.
7: Lauren Freyer, NPR News, London.
16: Time now for StoryCorps and a conversation from Minneapolis. Donovan Harris always admired how his mom, Calandra Rebring, fought for what she believed in. She even took him to protests in a stroller. But when he took to the streets after George Floyd's murder, she told him to stay home. At StoryCorps, for the first time, she explained why.
17: Can I tell you a secret?
18: What?
17: That street where George Floyd was murdered, I've never even driven down that street.
18: Why haven't you?
17: Because I remember when he called out for his mother, and I would never want that to happen to you and for you to call out for me. So I will never drive down that street.
18: I remember when you told me you didn't want me to protest, but I kept saying, "Mom, I'm going out there."
17: I remember sitting straight up because I didn't expect for you to say that to me.
18: It's in our blood. I didn't want to hide. I was so angry at watching what happened. I didn't care if I was shot by the rubber bullet, even though I was.
17: Excuse me, back up. Did you say you were shot?
18: I was shot by the rubber bullet.
17: I wish I would have known that.
18: You know, why didn't you want me to go out there?
17: So we come from the zip code 53206 in Milwaukee, right?
18: Yeah.
17: That zip code incarcerates more Black men than any other in the nation. So I was determined to get you out of that environment. I work part-time, and I would save part of my paycheck to apply for law schools in Minneapolis. And I feel guilty. I worked so hard for you to not see this, but I'll bring you right to the doorstep of where it was happening.
18: Don't feel guilty, Mom. You know, I think you did an amazing job. Now I can go out and make a difference. You know, I always call you if I need some help.

0: I notice now that you speak up for yourself. And what I love about that the most is that if I'm not here tomorrow, you'll be able to take care of yourself. I'm proud of you.
1: I love you, Mom.
0: I love you, son.
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7: Live from NPR News in Washington, I'm Dave Mattingly. President Trump says the U.S. ceasefire with Iran is still in place despite yesterday's Iranian attacks targeting three Navy destroyers in the Strait of Hormuz. None was hit. U.S. Central Command says American forces disabled two more Iranian-flagged oil tankers today in the Gulf of Oman as they attempted to breach the U.S. naval blockade. Earlier this week, a U.S. fighter jet stopped an Iranian-flagged tanker trying to do the same. The World Health Organization says there are now 8 confirmed or suspected cases of the Hanta virus linked to a Dutch-flagged cruise ship in the Atlantic. Here's Ari Daniel.
8: Authorities are relying on a time-tested approach for limiting the transmission of the Hanta virus, contact tracing. It involves locating the close contacts of those at high risk of infection. Preethi Malani is an infectious disease physician at the University of Michigan.
9: By identifying people who are at risk of infection, you try to get ahead when people don't have symptoms yet, with the goal of preventing the infection from continuing to propagate.
8: Precautions can be taken with high-risk individuals, including quarantine, so they don't accidentally come into contact with even more people and spread the illness further. Public health officials believe this approach will help keep the hantavirus outbreak contained. For NPR News, I'm Ari Daniel.
7: This is NPR News from Washington. Stocks on Wall Street are higher this morning after the Labor Department reported employers in the U.S. hired more people than expected in April. 115,000 jobs were added during the month despite higher prices linked to the war in Iran. After months of negotiations, Taiwan's opposition-controlled legislature has passed a special defense budget. As Ashish Valentine reports, the package is meant to counter the rising threats posed by China.
10: The final amount, $25 billion, was about two-thirds of the $40 billion that President Lai Ching-te initially requested. But it still represents a significant investment at a time when U.S. officials are urging Taiwan to spend more on its own defense. U.S. senators have made multiple bipartisan trips to Taipei in the past few months to urge lawmakers to pass the bill. The bill passes just a week before President Trump is expected to meet with Chinese leader Xi Jinping in Beijing. And both sides expect Taiwan to come up on the agenda. For NPR News, I'm Ashish Valentine in Taipei.
7: The National Transportation Safety Board has released a report into the deadly crash of a China Eastern Airlines flight in 2022. The NTSB says both engines on the Boeing 737 were intentionally shut down amid a struggle in the cockpit before the airliner slammed into a mountain. That crash

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1: 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And BritBox, taking viewers to worlds of drama, romance, and scandal with new original period dramas featuring the other Bennett sister from the world of Jane Austen, streaming at BritBox.com. Well, it is Friday, which means that it's almost time for your friendly Hollywood banter with KCRW's Tinseltown experts Kim Masters and Matt Melanie. And coming up at 7:45, they are breaking down Netflix and its big deal with director Greta Gerwig for her adaptation of The Chronicles of Narnia. This week we learn that she's going to get some big screen time. The details, 7:45.
6: It's Morning Edition from NPR News. I'm Leila Fadel in Washington, D.C.
7: And I'm A. Martinez in Culver City, California. Tennessee is the first state to redraw its congressional map after the Supreme Court's move last week to weaken protections against racial discrimination in redistricting under the Voting Rights Act.
6: Yeah, Tennessee's legislature passed it, and the governor signed it into law on Thursday. It carves up a majority black district, eliminating the state's last Democratic House seat. It's part of a wave of Republican-led states that have redrawn voting maps ahead of the midterm elections. President Trump kicked off the national redistricting race last year.
7: Joining us for member station WPLN in Nashville this morning is Mariana Bacchiao. So what can you tell us about the new congressional map in Tennessee?
8: Well, the biggest change is to the city of Memphis, a majority black district that up until last week had been protected under part of the Voting Rights Act. Now the city will be split into three different congressional districts, and it means all nine of the state's U.S. House seats are more likely to go to Republicans. Protesters from the state's blue cities argue that this will take away the voice of voters who support Democrats, roughly a third of the state's population. Some Republicans agreed in their own way. We had a few no votes and a few who abstained, but by and large, the state's Republican supermajority was on board with Trump's redistricting plan. Memphis's ninth congressional district was pretty compact. Now it will stretch nearly 300 miles from the border with Mississippi in the western corner of the state to the edge of Nashville in the middle of the state.
7: Okay, so what's been the early reaction?
8: The NAACP has filed a petition to challenge the map. They've argued that this is too close to the election to change the maps. People could be confused about what district they're even in. Republicans have said this is strictly partisan, and partisan gerrymandering is legal. This is what State Representative Jason Zachary had to say yesterday during the floor debate.
9: This map was drafted based on politics, based on population, and the opportunity for the first time in history for us to send an entire Republican delegation from Tennessee to represent the state in Washington, D.C.
8: The protesters who came to Nashville from Memphis for demonstrations yesterday said, you can't really consider this without the context of race and the obstacles that have historically stopped black voters from casting a ballot. One protester, Tequila Johnson, addressed the crowd by invoking Tennessee's history as the birthplace of the Ku Klux Klan and Nashville's history as the first city to desegregate lunch counters.
10: So don't you dare let nobody tell you we don't have hope because we are red state. You tell us Tennessee is a movement state. Yeah.
8: Even though they see this as a setback, protesters say what really matters is who comes out to vote in November.
7: Now, Tennessee is the first state to do this after the Supreme Court ruling. Doesn't look like it's going to be the last. What states could possibly be next?
8: Yeah, just in the last few days, Republicans in states across the South, Louisiana, Alabama, and South Carolina are rushing to redistrict congressional maps. That's on top of redistricting that started last year when President Trump asked states to redraw maps to give Republicans an edge.
7: Mariana Bacquiao from WPLN, thank you very much.
8: Thank you.
6: During his first presidential campaign, Donald Trump's Twitter feed seemed inescapable. His chaotic posts hijacked news cycles. More than 10 years later, and the president's social media posts are a daily fact of life. Some become major stories, like when he insulted the Pope or when he mocked Islam and used an expletive on Easter morning. But most of his thousands of posts can be hard to keep up with. So NPR White House correspondent Danielle Kurtzleben wanted to know what he's saying when many people aren't paying attention. And she analyzed months of Truth Social posts to tell us what he's been saying. And she joins me now. Hey, Danielle.
11: Good morning.
6: So how did you go about this project?
11: Well, with the help of our data visualization team at NPR, I compiled the first 4 months of Trump's Truth Social posts this year into one spreadsheet. That's more than 2,000 posts. And then I went through one by one and categorized them. I looked at topic. So is this post about Iran? Is it about Greenland? About the ballroom? And also the type of post. Is any given post an endorsement? Is it an attack? Is it just a repost?
6: Okay, so a lot of work there. What did you find?
11: Well, first off, it's no surprise that our president is extremely online. Yeah. We all knew that. But what's striking is the scope of the onlineness. He's been averaging around 19 posts per day. And a lot of them are videos or pictures he's grabbing from social media site X. So he's apparently got his eyes on both social networks and maybe more. Now, as for topics, none are super surprising. His top areas are current elections, like when he endorses a candidate. He also posts a lot about Iran and the economy. But really, a big point of this project was to get a sense of where his attention is.
6: What do you mean?
11: Well, I looked at March 1st as an example. That's the day after the U.S. bombed Iran. That day, he, yes, posted about the war, but he also posted, for example, a video making fun of Mitch McConnell. He made a dozen posts showing other people praising his State of the Union address, a speech that had happened 5 days earlier. He also posted an article from 2024 about how Lady Gaga's father endorsed him in the presidential election. So he had a lot of things on his mind that day. Mm. And if you zoom out from there, you see even more about where his attention is broadly. He posted more than 70 times this year about how he still thinks the 2020 election was rigged. Of course, that is a lie. And that's more than he posted about tariffs, more than he even posted about the SAVE Act, which is a bill he's been relentlessly promoting. It would require voter ID, among other things. One more example. He posted about agriculture and farmers 4 times over those 4 months. That's less than half as often as he posted about comedian Bill Maher.
6: Huh.
11: So again, maybe it's not surprising how much his attention is on his grievances, but it's really telling to see it quantified.
6: You know, Trump doesn't just post about grievances or share other people's praise online. He also announces official business on social media, nominations, tariffs, developments in the war with Iran. What effects does his posting have on the real world?
11: Well, of course, it depends on the topic and what he's saying. At the very least, like with tariffs, it's introduced massive unpredictability into the business world. I should add here that Caroline Leavitt, the White House press secretary, has told us that in response to my questions, that Truth Social is, quote, the most powerful and popular social media platform in the world because it serves as President Trump's authentic voice. But I talked to John Bolton, who was national security advisor during Trump's first term, and he said he thinks the president's posting is negatively affecting Iran negotiations.
12: The very ferocity of his tweets just tell the Iranians, if we just be patient a little while longer, he's just going to flip right out entirely. And he wants out, so we're going to drag it out and get every concession we can from him. I don't understand why he can't see that.
11: So Trump's posts, yeah, they have serious consequences.
6: If you want to know more, you can read NPR's Danielle Kurtzleben's full story on the thousands of posts she went through at NPR.org. Danielle, thanks for doing this work.
11: Of course.
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5: 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I'm Danielle Chiriguayo.
1: remote work has drastically changed California's workforce. That's according to a new report by the Legislative Analyst's Office out this week. And researchers say that remote work has leveled off in the years following the pandemic, which means it's likely here to stay. Analyst Chaz Alamo says remote work could also mean more challenges for workers who are looking for employment in the Golden State.
13: For many workers who are Californians or longtime Californians, they might now be competing against a national labor market pool of other candidates in other states for a remote position with a California employer. And that's going to be new competition for many workers.
1: Alamo says remote jobs are growing more slowly in California in comparison to other states. And the Queen Mary is throwing a massive party to celebrate the nation's 250th birthday, as well as the historic ship's own 90th anniversary. The 4th of July celebration aboard the Queen Mary will feature live entertainment, food, and of course a fireworks show over the waterfront. And they are saying there will be themed activities to highlight American culture, including a flyover from a World War II era aircraft. The managing director of the Queen Mary says the party will bring together history, entertainment, community, and family. This is KCRW News.
14: Wine experts are called sommeliers, and in the world of coffee, they're called Q-graders. And only recently have they begun to grade a key ingredient of chocolate, cacao.
15: A lot of the cacao producers live under poverty limits. And so there are a lot of economical challenges.
14: How a cacao grading system helps farmers and consumers on the next All Things Considered from NPR News.
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1: 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Investing in securities involves the risk of loss. On a Friday, this is 89.9 KCRW. I'm Danielle Chiriguayo. The Chronicles of Narnia are coming to the big screen. In a seismic shift, Netflix has given Greta Gerwig her upcoming book adaptation a 49-day theatrical window ahead of its streaming debut. Kim Masters and Matt Bellany break it down.
18: I am joined by my partner in banter, Matt Bellany. Hello, Matt.
19: Hi there.
18: So, I think one of the first pieces, maybe the first piece I wrote for Puck, was about Greta Gerwig and her Narnia movie. And the piece I wrote was that some of the theatrical chains were balking because this is a Netflix project. And you know it's important to Greta Gerwig to have a theatrical release. She's that kind of auteur director. She's a huge force now because, of course, her success with Barbie, among other things. So what happened was IMAX was assuring Greta Gerwig and Netflix, we can run this on all of our screens. And what I reported is, not really, no, you can't, because the theater owners decide what runs on the IMAX screens. But this Rich Gelfond of IMAX said, well, I have a nuclear option and I can make them run it on their screens. So there was a little bit of a mystery. Would these theaters, which have always had this trouble with Netflix, play this film? How many screens would it get? All of that has now changed. Everything I just said has changed. The timing of the film has changed. Greta Gerwig has definitely prevailed in her wish for theatrical run. In fact, Netflix is going better than the 45-day window that is becoming the standard.
19: Yeah, it's 49 days for those who are counting, and I know the theater owners are counting. But a lot of factors went into this. I mean, there was the fact that the film, Narnia, was not going to be finished in time for its Thanksgiving debut.
18: Definitely a problem, yes.
19: Which was key to Netflix because they wanted it in theaters on Thanksgiving and on the service on Christmas Day, 30 days later. So if that wasn't going to happen, then they started thinking, well, maybe we could revisit this whole idea of going wide, because then we would be able to honor this 45-day window because we didn't have the Christmas issue, and everybody would be happy. Greta would be happy. The theaters would be happy. IMAX would be okay with it, even though they're losing the exclusivity because they're getting a big project on that February 12th date, and they threw in a couple of extra days of exclusivity for IMAX, so they'll get it on the 10th, and now everyone seems to be happy.
18: I guess the Thanksgiving thing would have been ideal from the theatrical point of view, but, you know, they've got President's Weekend, and that'll be a holiday weekend, and I would imagine it will do massive numbers.
19: Yeah, although the issue with President's Day weekend in 27 is it's also Super Bowl weekend.
18: Ooh.
19: And that traditionally is not a big movie-going weekend because the Sunday box office is sort of written off. And that's probably why there were not any other big blockbusters on that date. But now Netflix is hoping that they've got one.
18: Yes, I can trust you to remember the Super Bowl, Matt. Although I do watch the Super Bowl, I just want to be clear. This is, I think, the longest theatrical release that Netflix has ever done, right? And
19: that is true.
18: They're getting very friendly. Maybe they were a little taken aback by the blowback when they promised that they would honor Windows when they thought they were buying Warner's, but definitely getting more friendly. Thank you, Matt.
19: Thank you.
18: That's Matt Bellany. He and I are partners in Puck News.
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1: 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Coming up next is the Marketplace Morning Report, all your day's economic and business news that you need.
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22: From Marketplace, I'm Sabri Benishour in New York. The economy added 115,000 jobs in April. Economists were expecting just 55,000. The unemployment rate stayed the same, 4.3%. So what does it all mean? Julia Coronado is here to help us out with that. She's founder of Macro Policy Perspectives and a professor at UT Austin. Hi, Julia.
24: Good morning.
22: So this jobs report is from April, so it includes a solid month of higher gas prices from the war with Iran. Is that showing up at all?
24: It's
0: really showing up. In fact, what we're seeing instead is the impact of a record warm April with jobs created in seasonal sectors like retail, construction, leisure, and hospitality. So we do see a boost from weather. Too early, really, to see a drag from the war and higher gas prices, I think.
2: The number of people who are newly unemployed, so less than 5 weeks, increased a bit by 358,000. How do we square that with, you know, a whole bunch of jobs being created?
0: Right. Well, the report comes from two different surveys, one of households, one of firms. Firms show plenty of job creation. On the household side, we're seeing unemployment held steady, but the labor force participation rate fell. We're seeing really the impact of an aging workforce and older workers leaving in pretty significant numbers now. So it's a little bit of a softer story on the household sector side. And wage growth also was a little on the soft side. So I think the labor market is stable, and but the jobs number probably overstates the strength.
2: Julia Coronado, founder of Macro Policy Perspectives, thank you so much.
0: My pleasure.
2: Instagram will stop encrypting private messages between users starting today. That means Meta would be able to see everyone's DMs. Meta had been criticized by child safety groups and law enforcement for allowing encrypted messaging. Meta stock is down 0.9%. With that, let's do the numbers. Brent crude is at $100 a barrel this morning. The Dow is up 111 points. That's 0.2%. The S&P 500 is up 0.8%. The NASDAQ is up 1.3%. Inflation has arrived at FIFA. FIFA is tripling the price of its best available tickets to the World Cup to $32,970. FIFA president Gianni Infantino said if they sold them for too cheap, quote, these tickets will be resold at a much higher price. So I guess if you can't beat the scalpers, join them. But to be fair, NBA Finals tickets have sold for $65,000. So.
23: 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With GEP Key Agentic AI and GEP Smart Software, GEP is at the forefront in agentic procurement orchestration and autonomous supply chains.
2: Yesterday, the U.S. Court of International Trade ruled that President Trump's latest round of tariffs were illegal. These were the 10% tariffs the administration imposed after a previous batch of tariffs was also ruled illegal by the Supreme Court. But this latest ruling is narrow. It only blocks the import taxes for a couple companies in the state of Washington, and these tariffs expire anyway in July. After that, the administration is preparing a whole new batch of more long-term import taxes. Meanwhile, U.S. businesses, who, reminder, are the ones paying these tariffs, are getting tossed around on the waves. Just before we got this ruling, we checked in with one of those businesses to see how the refund process was going for that first round of tariffs. Rachel Rosner is the owner and founder of Eldon Street Tea Shop in Reston, Virginia.
3: Hi, Sabri. Thanks for having me on.
2: You sell tea. There are not a lot of places you can grow tea in the U.S., so you got to import. How disruptive, remind everyone, were the tariffs for you last year?
3: The tariffs were very disruptive. This is the first time ever that a full tariff on tea had ever been in existence. And so it was very impactful because we get 100% of our tea from overseas, especially if you're wanting more specific kinds of tea, different varietals. You can only get that overseas in specific regions around the world. And so with the global tariffs, it was very impactful for our business.
2: Now, last time we talked, you were mulling over whether it would be possible or worthwhile to try and get a refund on tariffs. Where did you end up landing on that?
3: We're still mulling it over. We have begun looking at the process. It is a lot of headache and it is a lot of uncertainty. I have a couple other business owner acquaintances who have gone through the process, who have said that the process online has been fairly streamlined and easy. However, they really haven't had any communication since they filled out the application. So they're kind of in limbo. They don't know what they're going to be getting. They don't know when they're going to be getting it. And so they just kind of feel like it was for nothing at this point.
2: Some businesses had to take out loans to pay for tariffs or front load imports. So they were interest, or they had to pay consultants to help them figure out their supply chains. These are costs that are not going to get refunded with tariffs, which is a long way of asking, you know, do refunds or eventual lower prices for you mean you can lower prices for your customers?
3: Yes, I will definitely say, just to continue with your last question, that also the shipping situation with the gas prices has not lowered our costs either. So that's like an added on right now to what we had to pay in tariffs plus extra shipping costs for getting tea here. And so it's all playing into each other. We did have to take out a loan, a small loan, to cover some of the tariff costs. And yeah, that is not covered through the refund process, and we still have to pay that back.
2: Rachel Rosner is owner and founder of Eldon Street Tea Shop in Reston, Virginia. Thank you.
3: Thank you. Thank you for having me on.
2: Our executive producer is Nancy Fargali. Our digital team includes Antoinette Brock, Emily McCune, and Dylan Mietinen. Our engineers are Brian Allison, Sam Keenan, and David Schreck. And in New York, I'm Sabri Benishore with the Marketplace Morning Report. 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
23: 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We'll dig into his new work as well as that of Aldous Harding and Chinese American Bear. 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
9: Good morning. President Trump says the latest attacks against Iran are, quote, just a love tap, and that the ceasefire is still in place. We hear from the top Democrat in the House Armed Services Committee on Morning Edition from NPR News. Some passengers on the cruise ship at the center of the Hanta virus outbreak have gone home, including to the U.S. I'm Amy Martinez.
10: And I'm Leila Fadel. Public health officials are using contact tracing to track the disease and prevent a wider epidemic. Also, a songwriter behind hits for Gwen Stefani, Pink, and Christina Aguilera is returning to her own music. It's Friday, May 8th, Victory in Europe Day, VE Day, the formal end of World War II in Europe. Russia celebrates the defeat of Nazi Germany tomorrow and is scaling back this year's public military displays. The news is next.
24: Live from NPR News in Washington, I'm Corva Coleman. The Virginia Supreme Court has struck down a congressional redistricting plan that was just approved by voters last month. Virginia Democrats wanted to counter Republicans in other states who are redrawing their maps to give GOP candidates a stronger chance to win seats in the U.S. Congress. The Virginia justices ruled the state legislature made procedural errors in how it put the redistricting question on the ballot. The Pentagon says the U.S. has disabled two more vessels that violated the U.S. Navy blockade in the Gulf of Oman. NPR's Aya Batraoui reports this comes after the U.S. military and Iran traded fire again last night for the second time this week.
10: The U.S. Central Command says Iran attacked three U.S. naval vessels transiting near Iran's coast and that the military responded in self-defense by hitting Iranian missile and drone launch sites. Iran says it was the U.S. that started this latest round of violence Thursday night by attacking one of its oil tankers in the Strait of Hormuz. Iran says U.S. airstrikes targeted three areas along the Iranian coast as well.
24: NPR's Aya Batraoui reporting. Parents who are not making their child support payments may lose their U.S. passports. The State Department says it's going to start revoking them under longstanding federal law, as NPR's Kristen Wright reports.
5: The State Department says it's taking away the passports of parents who owe more than $2,500 in child support debt, preventing them from international travel. The agency says it's a way to keep parents from neglecting their legal obligations to their children. The government has decided it's now strictly enforcing federal law on the books since the 90s. It allows the State Department to deny or revoke passports because of significant child support owed. But in the past, the government usually only restricted passports when parents with delinquent payments applied to get one or tried to renew. Now the State Department says it's working with Health and Human Services to find out who hasn't paid up. Kristen Wright, NPR News, Washington.
24: Legal analysts are among those waiting to see what the U.S. Supreme Court decides about abortion access involving the drug mifepristone and telemedicine. NPR's Selena Simmons-Duffin says yesterday was the deadline for briefs in the case to be filed with the court.
6: Last Friday, an appeals court ruling ended telemedicine access to mifepristone, one of the medications used for abortion and the treatment of miscarriages. Then Justice Samuel Alito put that order on pause for 7 days and instructed the parties involved to file briefs. Now all the briefs are in. Two drug makers explained why they think the Supreme Court should preserve telemedicine access. Louisiana explained why it thinks the justices should suspend that access. The Trump administration's Department of Justice, which represents the Food and Drug Administration, did not file anything. Supreme Court watchers say that's very unusual, especially since FDA's power to regulate prescription medicine is a key issue in this case. Selena Simmons-Duffin, NPR News, Washington.
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7: It's 8:04, and you're listening to 89.9 KCRW. I'm Danielle Chiriguayam. At last, the first three stations of LA Metro's long-awaited D-Line extension opens to riders today after more than a decade of construction. The nearly 4-mile addition can now ferry passengers from Union Station through Koreatown, along Wilshire Boulevard and into Beverly Hills in what's supposed to be just 20 minutes. Angelinos will be able to reach Miracle Mile, Museum Row, The Grove, as well as the Beverly Center from the Underground Rail. Historian India Mandokern wrote a book on the extension, and she told KCRW's Press Play that Wilshire Boulevard was designed for cars, which has stymied business in recent years.
8: There are big sidewalks, and there isn't a lot of life on them, and I think that it'll make a big difference. But I think that the subway is going to bring a lot of connectivity to this area, and I'm expecting there to be a lot of people out on the streets.
7: More D-Line stations are set to open in the next 2 years, eventually ending in Westwood. And in celebration, rides on the LA Metro system today and the rest of the weekend are free. LA County has ordered the Chiquita Canyon landfill to install a specialized cover over the facility to contain the toxic odor that has spread into nearby communities for years. A chemical reaction has been burning garbage in the landfill since 2022, sparking tens of thousands of odor complaints as well as a class action lawsuit. And locals in Val Verde as well as Castaic claim that the fumes have caused numerous health problems in their communities, including headaches and skin irritation and even cancer. Steve House lives near the landfill, and he told KCAL that he spent thousands of dollars replacing his HVAC system to stop the pollution from seeping into his home.
11: We feel like a prisoner in our home. My kids can't go out and play. We can't enjoy the wonderful community that we have out here. So it's just very, very difficult.
7: Now the landfill must install a thick geomembrane cover over the entire facility by the end of August. The U.S. Environmental Protection Agency and the state of California have also issued a number of violations against the landfill. Around 2 in 5 fire survivors in L.A. County say they have run out of their temporary housing insurance payments or will very soon. That's according to a new report from the fire recovery nonprofit called the Department of Angels, which formed after the devastating Eaton and Palisades fire last year. The survey found that about 80% of low-income families said they wouldn't be able to afford housing once their coverage ended, and that nearly 2/3 of fire survivors are still displaced. And more than 200 restaurants in Southern California will be offering special menus, discounts, or promotions on their food as part of Dine Latino Week starting next Tuesday. The 2-week celebration aims to honor the diversity of richness of Latin American cuisines across the region. The Latino Restaurant Association, which is hosting the event, says they also hope it'll drive customers to local small businesses.
1: You can find out which restaurants are participating on the Dine Latino website. This is KCRW News. 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
12: It's Morning Edition from NPR News. I'm Leila Fadel in Washington, D.C.
9: And I'm A. Martinez in Culver City, California. For a second time this week, the U.S. and Iran traded fire.
12: The U.S. military says three Navy ships came under attack Thursday as they moved through waters near Iran. U.S. Central Command says it responded by attacking Iranian missile and drone strikes. Coming up, we'll speak with the top Democrat on the House Armed Services Committee about what Congress is doing to push the Trump administration to wind down the war. We begin with the latest developments from the region.
9: NPR international correspondent Haya Batraoui is in Dubai. Tell us, what else do we know about what happened last night in the Gulf?
13: Yes, this is the first report of U.S. airstrikes on Iranian soil since the ceasefire a month ago. CENTCOM says it responded to, quote, unprovoked Iranian attacks and responded with self-defense strikes yesterday after they say three U.S. Navy ships were attacked by Iranian speedboats, missiles, and drones while moving through the Strait of Hormuz southward and out toward the Gulf of Oman. Now, CENTCOM says it intercepted those attacks. Iran, though, says the U.S. started this latest round of violence by attacking one of its oil tankers in the Strait and that three areas along its coast were hit by U.S. airstrikes and that it did hit those U.S. naval ships transiting the strait. Iran's Fars News Agency published videos of Iran's missile attacks against U.S. forces. Have a listen. And, this vital waterway was where we saw violence flare up also on Monday when President Trump launched that surprise operation called Project Freedom to try and take control of the strait from Iran. But that operation was abruptly halted by Trump. And both times the violence risked engulfing this region again. The United Arab Emirates, where I'm talking to you from, came under Iranian attacks throughout the week, including again last night.
9: Yeah, the control of the Strait of Hormuz is Iran's most important point of leverage. So what does this latest round of violence mean for the ceasefire?
13: Right. This waterway is vital to the world, but Iran has blocked access to it to ships since the start of the war. And, you know, with ships unable to transit, we're seeing really high oil prices because there's now 13 million barrels of oil a day off the market and shortages in things like fertilizers and other products that come from this region. And this has hurt Trump's polling ahead of midterm elections later this year. But despite this latest round of violence, neither the U.S. or Iran seem eager to return to war. Listen to what Trump told reporters yesterday. He says the ceasefire is still on.
14: They trifled with us today. We blew them away. They trifled. I call that a trifle. I'll let you know when there's no ceasefire. You won't have to know. If there's no ceasefire, you're not going to have to know. You're just going to have to look at one big glow coming out of Iran.
13: But alongside those comments, Trump is still threatening Iran with more bombing if it does not agree to a U.S. proposal to ending this war. Iran says it's reviewing that text and will deliver a response to mediator Pakistan.
9: You mentioned the UAE coming under Iranian attack again this week. So what are you hearing from Gulf Arab states?
13: The UAE has borne the brunt of Iran's attacks throughout this war, including this week when its key oil terminal caught fire for 2 days from an Iranian drone attack. And it says it reserves the right to self-defense. And we also know that the UAE is using Israeli and U.S. defense systems to intercept Iran's attacks. Iran's foreign ministry, however, is warning leaders in Abu Dhabi against, quote, collusion with Israel and the U.S. But the UAE is doubling down on those alliances and says a ceasefire with Iran is not enough. It wants the U.S. to push for a deal that also limits Iran's missiles and drones and its support for proxies like Hezbollah. But, you know, other countries in the region like Qatar, Oman, and Saudi Arabia, they're more supportive of current ceasefire efforts because they don't want their infrastructure attacked again. The Pakistani prime minister says that he and Saudi Arabia's crown prince asked Trump to halt Project Freedom earlier this week, and he did after just 36 hours. And support of Gulf Arab states is important because the U.S. needs their approval to use bases and their airspace.
9: That's NPR international correspondent Haya Batraoui in Dubai. Thanks a lot.
13: Thank you.
12: Representative Adam Smith of Washington is a top Democrat on the House Armed Services Committee, and he's joining us this morning to discuss the latest round of strikes and counterstrikes between Iran and the U.S. Good morning, Congressman. Welcome back to the program.
15: Good morning. Thanks for having me on.
12: So President Trump told ABC these latest strikes on Iran were a love tap, and he insists the ceasefire stands. Do you see it that way?
15: Well, it's not a ceasefire, obviously. Ceasefire means you stop firing, and we haven't. And there's been flare-ups in a variety of different places. But the larger problem is that the negotiations are still so far apart. Iran basically is saying, pay us to open back up the strait. And that was not the objective on our side at the start of this war. We want, as you just cited, the UAE asking for Iran to stop their nuclear program, stop their ballistic missile program, and stop supporting terrorists in the region. And Iran right now is refusing to even discuss that. So, you know, we're definitely in a weaker position. So that's the biggest problem right
12: but
15: now.
12: But we're hearing the president insist a deal is close with Iran, and they better agree or they'll feel a lot of pain. This is the type of language we're hearing. But that stated goal, that the rationale for starting this war was to eliminate Iran's nuclear capabilities, even though the U.S.'s own intelligence found Iran had not made the decision to pursue nuclear weapons. Are there any indications the U.S. is succeeding in eliminating Iran's nuclear ambitions and its enriched uranium?
15: Yeah, clearly not. And I think that the biggest problem with that analysis is, like I said, is Iran does not seem to be willing to talk about this. Now, yes, we have heard from Trump over and over and over again. Heck, we've been hearing from Trump for 9 years now that Iran is, quote, begging to make a deal. The biggest thing we know is there's very little evidence of that actually being the case, number one. Number two, we certainly know that President Trump is not above not being honest about that. The only possibility, the thing that some experts will say, is that the pressure from our blockade will get Iran to change their mind. Right now, there's no clear evidence that that is happening. That's what Trump keeps saying, but I really want to emphasize this point. I mean, it was like 3 weeks ago that Trump declared that Iran had agreed to all of our demands, and within hours, it became clear that they had agreed to none of them. So one of the problems in this negotiation is President Trump keeps saying things that clearly turn out not to be true. That makes it hard to know where this is going.
12: What about the bigger issue that this war is happening at all, given that the president did not consult Congress, let alone secure congressional approval, and lawmakers have so far been unable to pass any measure or use any tool to limit what is happening here, despite the fact that the polling shows that the majority of Americans are worried about this war and against it?
15: Yeah, no, that's the major issue. The cost of this war has been devastating.
12: But is this a new normal that this is happening, that Congress can't do anything?
15: Yeah, let me walk through the most important part of this, which is the cost of this war. The New York Times has a good article this morning outlining the economic cost. We've seen the price of gasoline go over $4.50 a gallon here. It said global economic impacts by shutting down, you know, the Middle East economy. And we have not achieved any sort of benefit towards that to date. And it's also worth noting that when this war started, Iran was weak and negotiating over that nuclear program. We've made no progress whatsoever. We have not degraded their nuclear program at all during the course of this war. So, yeah, as far as the new normal, I don't know if it's new. Every single president during my time has started some conflict without congressional approval. Well, I guess it is a little bit new normal in the sense that even George W. Bush came to Congress. Yes, I think Trump has taken it to a new level, as he has in all areas. Look, Trump has concentrated power and acted more like an authoritarian than like a democratically elected president of a constitutional republic. Under the Trump administration, yes, I think it is the new normal, and it's up to Congress in the country to work hard to rein him in, but crucially after Trump, to make sure that this doesn't become the new normal, which I think there's a real risk of.
12: Is Congress doing anything to investigate or document the way that the U.S. is prosecuting this war and concerns around whether the U.S. is committing war crimes? When you think of the school that was attacked where all these children were killed and the many threats of bombing civilian infrastructure in Iran, which would be war crimes.
15: Yeah, I am, as the ranking member of the House Armed Services Committee, been pressing that issue. I pressed Secretary Hegseth on that issue. I pressed Secretary Hegseth on that issue last week when I asked him about the bombing of that girl's school, which we all know was a mistake by the U.S., and yet we will not admit it. That's another new normal that I think President Trump is putting in place. And Secretary Hegseth, we don't seem to care about civilian casualties. So right now, the Republican majority has not done their job. Hopefully, I'll become chairman and we'll be able to do those investigations.
12: Democratic Congressman Adam Smith, ranking member on the House Armed Services Committee, thank you for your time.
15: Thank you.
12: We've renewed our invitations to officials in the Trump administration to join us for an interview. Those invitations remain open.
9: The Trump administration has lost another tariff battle in federal court. A trade court struck down a round of import taxes that the president ordered in February. They were an attempt to replace an earlier round of tariffs that were outlawed by the U.S. Supreme Court. Here's NPR's Scott Horsley.
16: Almost immediately after the Supreme Court ruled the president had overstepped his authority in ordering double-digit tariffs on nearly everything the U.S. imports, Trump ordered a new round of import taxes, 10% this time, using a different statute. Tariff opponents marched right back into court, arguing these new tariffs are also illegal because the conditions that statute is designed to address don't currently exist. And in a 2-to-1 ruling, a specialty trade court agreed. Jay Foreman, who imports Tonka trucks and Lincoln Logs, among other toys, was one of the businesses that successfully challenged this second round of tariffs.
17: The administration can take a shot and do what they want, but we can also fight back. And we fought back today and we won, and we're extremely excited.
16: Foreman says while import taxes on certain strategic items might make sense, a blanket 10% tax on all imports hurts businesses and consumers.
17: To approach this situation with a bazooka instead of a fine-tooth comb makes no sense.
16: It's not clear how widespread the effects of this ruling will be. For now, it applies only to the two importers who brought the case, along with the state of Washington. Attorneys say it may depend on the next round of litigation and whether other importers seek similar tariff protection. In any case, the new tariffs were temporary, set to expire in July. The administration is still exploring other ways to tax imports using different authorities. Meanwhile, the government's in the process of refunding the money collected from the original tariffs the Supreme Court struck down. The first of an estimated $166 billion in refunds is expected to be paid next week. Scott Horsley, NPR News, Washington.
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7: And you're listening to 89.9 KCRW. I'm Danielle Chiriguaya. The Trump administration is continuing to crack down on how colleges and universities admit students. The U.S. Justice Department says that UCLA's medical school illegally considered race in admissions, which they say violates the Supreme Court's 2023 ruling that banned affirmative action. For its part, UCLA says its admission process is merit-based and that it is reviewing the findings. This all comes as federal investigators are also examining admissions practices at Stanford University and at UC San Diego. Meanwhile, a massive data breach is affecting schools across the country, including here in Southern California. Online attackers have targeted what's called Canvas, which is a system that's widely used by universities and other schools across the U.S. for assignments. And millions of users have reportedly been affected, including at UC and Cal State schools, as students prepare for finals. Officials say that an extortion group called Shiny Hunters have claimed responsibility for the attack, saying that they stole hundreds of millions of records. This is KCRW News.
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7: 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Stay close.
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12: This is Morning Edition from NPR News. I'm Leila Fadel.
0: And I'm A. Martinez. In the 1990s, Linda Perry's band Four Non-Blondes had a huge hit with What's Up.

0: song keeps finding new life, whether screamed from the stage at countless karaoke nights or even in mashups on TikTok.
1: It's one of those songs that there's always somebody screwing something up in the world. And nowadays, it's amplified because of social media. But all the stuff we're going through, we've gone through before. We just didn't know it.
0: That is Linda Perry. Four Non Blondes' debut album was their only album. They broke up shortly after that. But Perry went on to write some of the biggest pop songs of the 2000s. She wrote that one for Pink, Christina Aguilera, Gwen Stefani. They all had hits with Linda Perry's songs as well. Now she's back to performing her own material. Linda Perry's first album in 25 years. It's called Let It Die Here.

0: in peace.
1: So what exactly do you want to let die here?
2: Let It Die Here, the album, is about my mom and experiences that I had, trauma, the abuse, all of that stuff. So Let It Die Here means exactly that, you know. I want to let that trauma die here. I want to let this past go. I want to let that anger and the guilt and the shame and the blame go.
1: How easy is that? Because mothers and daughters, I mean, how does that get let go eventually? Is it possible?
2: Well, I spent pretty much my whole life trying to figure things out. And one day, I don't know, it was like before my mother passed away, I realized my mom was never going to change. But, you know, I hold on to things, you know, when it comes to emotions, your parents. I mean, I want to understand, why did you make a 5-year-old feel so bad? Why would you hit that little child? Why would you abuse them in such a way? Why? So it wasn't about what she did. It was more about why. It already happened. I get it. I can't take that back. And I would never, actually. You can ask me right now, is there anything I would change about my childhood? And I would say, absolutely not. Because I'm an awesome mom. I am not my mom. I'm an understanding mom, and I'm a supportive mom, and I make mistakes, and I'm accountable.
1: There's a song on this album called I Am Daughter. Let's hear a little bit of I Am Daughter.

0: it me or is it a little bit of a bossa nova thing happening with
1: this
0: song? Oh,
1: yeah. My father's from Portugal. My mother's born in Sao Paulo, Brazil. She loved Sergio Mendes and...
0: Okay, so that's what I was hearing there.
1: You know, she loved Brazil 66. Loved them. So that was me bringing in my culture, my where I come from. I had written this song that was basically saying, I hope now that you don't have any guilt or shame and you're free.
0: Now, looking back on your career, Linda, it seems like you made two big decisions that have kind of defined things for you. Number one was leaving Four Non Blondes. Why did you leave that band?
1: I didn't know how to be in it anymore. Money, success is not going to keep me in something that is, I wasn't happy. I still needed to find who I was. That was the first band I was in. And when you're in that situation, you're kind of almost locked in for a little bit. Everybody wanted the same record again, kept on like, write another What's Up. It's like, I don't even know how I wrote that one, let alone try to do it again.
0: So you said you wanted to explore who you were as an artist. Did that mean that you had to give up performing and become a producer to do that?
1: So I made this record in flight. And when that record got no love, then I just discovered, my feelings get hurt too quickly. So maybe I'm not supposed to be in front. Maybe I'm supposed to be in the back.
0: Because when I think about the people you've collaborated with and the songs that they have done, so Pink, Get the Party Started, Gwen Stefani, What You Waiting For, I mean, these are very different songs than What's Up. I mean, it just seems like if I were to tell someone that the person who wrote and performed that song produced and wrote those other songs, they'd be like, wait a second, these two things don't belong together.
1: Yeah, but that's me.
0: Yeah,
1: I love country, I love R&B, I love all styles of music. So it made kind of perfect sense to me to become this songwriter, producer.
0: You also wrote and produced this Christina Aguilera song, 2002.

So that won a Grammy for Best Female Pop Vocal Performance, nominated for Song of the Year. Quarter century later, Linda, here is you singing it for your album.

0: Why did you finally decide to record your song for your album?
1: When I finished my album, we talked about recording a version of Beautiful to release in front of it, just to remind people that, you know, I'm an artist and, you know, here's a song I wrote. I recorded it like so quickly, like that recording was so fast. And then once I heard it, I'm like,

0: you know, and I felt like this totally helps the story. It's full circle.
1: That is Linda Perry. She's a singer, songwriter, musician, and record producer. Her new album is called Let It Die Here. Linda, thank you.
0: Thank you. Really appreciate it. Ain't that the way?
1: This is NPR News.
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4: Live from NPR News, I'm Lakshmi Singh. The Virginia Supreme Court's throwing out a redistricting measure that could have helped Democrats win four U.S. House seats held by Republicans. The court ruled that the state legislature did not follow proper procedure in how it placed the measure before voters. Today's decision propels President Trump's and the GOP's redistricting efforts nationwide to keep control of Congress. Health officials in the U.S. and around the world are working to contain a hantavirus outbreak from the MV Hondius after dozens of people disembarked the cruise ship at the island of St. Helena last month and traveled to multiple countries. Several got sick. Three people died. The Andy strain of the rodent-borne hantavirus can spread person to person, which is giving rise to public fears of another COVID-type outbreak. But Dr. Celine Gounder, an editor-at-large for KFF Health News, says the risk to the general public is very low.
5: So far, we have no evidence of spread through casual person-to-person contact. We have seen the Andes virus spread from person-to-person in the past, but this has required prolonged intimate contact, not the kind of casual contact you would have with a flight attendant or another passenger on the plane.
4: Now, as for the cruise ship carrying scores of passengers, it is expected to arrive at Spain's Canary Islands this weekend. Local authorities are quoted saying quarantine measures are being taken. You're listening to NPR News. The U.S. is still waiting for Iran's response to a proposal for ending the war. Top House Democrat Congressman Adam Smith says Iran's showing no sign of meeting U.S. demands.
6: When this war started, Iran was weak and negotiating over that nuclear program. We've made no progress whatsoever. We have not degraded their nuclear program at all during the course of this war.
4: Representative Smith on NPR's Morning Edition. Britain is celebrating the 100th birthday of its beloved nature broadcaster David Attenborough. NPR's Fatima Al-Kassab has this from London.
7: In London's Trafalgar Square, fans dressed as bumblebees and lions gathered to wish Sir David a happy birthday. Commuter Andriana Naidu stopped to pay tribute to the man considered a national treasure in Britain.
8: His voice, I think British people connect his voice with nature and good things.
7: He first appeared on British TV back in the 1950s. Over the decades, his documentaries, which have seen him cuddle gorillas, get up close to blue whales, and explore the mating rituals of fireflies, have given hundreds of millions of viewers a closer look at the wonders of the natural world. Fatima Al-Kassab, NPR News, London.
4: The U.S. economy gained more jobs than expected last month, up 115,000. Jobless rate steady at 4.3%. It's NPR News.
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0: 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You can check out the full calendar at kcrw.com/summernights and sign up for the Summer Nights Field Guide right there. 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
1: 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I'm Leila Fadel in Washington, D.C.
2: And I'm A. Martinez in Culver City, California. An international team of disease detectives is racing to connect with people who were on the cruise ship at the center of the hantavirus outbreak. It's an effort to contain the spread of the infection. More than 24 people have already left the ship and flown across the world, including to South Africa, Switzerland, and the United States. Science reporter Ari Daniel is following this. Ari, tell us what's the latest.
3: Well, authorities say 8 cases have now been reported, A. 5 are confirmed hantavirus, and so far, 3 people have died. Now, it's important to note that public health officials are stressing that the risk level remains low. This strain of hantavirus, which shows up as a respiratory infection, appears to spread through close and prolonged contact. And it seems that people are infectious for a rather brief period of time. So authorities are saying this is not the start of the next pandemic, but it is a disease that should be taken seriously, and epidemiologists want to make sure it doesn't spread.
2: Okay, so how are they trying to keep this outbreak under control?
3: The primary tool they're using is something called contact tracing, which essentially means locating the close contacts of anyone who could have been exposed to the virus. Preethi Malani is an infectious disease physician at the University of Michigan.
4: By identifying people who are at risk of infection, you try to get ahead when people don't have symptoms yet, with the goal of preventing the infection from continuing to propagate.
2: So, Ari, I mean, I remember this from the early days of COVID.
3: That's exactly right. This is a time-tested approach for containing infectious disease. The process starts by identifying someone with an infection or a suspected infection of, in this case, hantavirus. Then experts look to see who they've recently had close contact with, since those people are more likely to have been infected. And that risk assessment is important, says Baguma Titanji, an infectious diseases doctor at Emory University.
5: Otherwise, it becomes an impossible web to contain because everyone is connected to everyone.
3: The next step, A, involves taking precautions for those who are infected or who may be infected but aren't showing symptoms yet.
2: Okay, precautions. What are we talking about?
3: Well, potentially placing them in quarantine so they don't accidentally come into contact with even more people who may then become exposed and infected. The tricky thing here is the incubation period for this hantavirus can last up to several weeks.
2: Several weeks. Yikes. I mean, that's a long time to wait things out. So it sounds like it's pretty painstaking work.
3: It absolutely is, because you have to reconstruct all the interactions someone has had over days or weeks. Titanji offered this hypothetical example from onboard the cruise ship.
5: So you might have an individual who is a source of an infection, and then they were sitting at a dinner table with one individual who then goes back to their cabin and shares a bed with their partner, who has a conversation with someone else on the deck.
3: In other words, that initial source can easily connect with many more people. Public health officials believe this approach will reduce further spread. And yesterday, the World Health Organization insisted this effort could break the chain of transmission, thereby preventing a large epidemic.
2: All right, that's science reporter Ari Daniel. Ari, thanks.
3: Thank you, A.
6: Final preparations are underway in Moscow for Victory Day. That's the holiday when Russians mark the Soviet Union's victory over Nazi Germany in World War II. And for the first time in nearly 20 years, a military parade on Red Square has been scaled back amid concerns over Ukrainian drone attacks. Joining us to talk about this is NPR's Charles Maines on the line from the Russian capital. Hi, Charles.
7: Good morning, Leila.
6: Good morning. So how has Russia been celebrating Victory Day lately?
7: You know, Victory Day has long been used by Putin as a symbol and celebration of Russia's rising military might. But it's taken on a new context following the full-scale invasion of Ukraine in 2022. You know, of course, as members of the Soviet Union, Russia and Ukraine were both part of the Allies' fight against Nazi Germany, and it involved massive losses and sacrifice. But Russian President Vladimir Putin has been claiming that the current war in Ukraine is a continuation of that fight against fascism. In other words, he's linked these two events into one grand and false historical narrative, which, oddly enough, has become an unintended trap, a constant reminder of a past Soviet victory that Russia's current army hasn't measured up to. In fact, the war in Ukraine has now gone on longer than the Soviets' involvement in the Second World War.
6: Yeah, and there's no end in sight at this point. This week, we saw Ukraine and Russia announce separate short-term ceasefires. And neither held. Is that right?
7: That's right. You know, and there's some gamesmanship going on here. First, Russia announced a ceasefire would occur on May 8th and 9th. That's in time for this Red Square parade, and called on Ukraine to abide by it or face massive strikes on its capital, Kyiv. Then Ukrainian President Volodymyr Zelensky said Kyiv would impose its own truce 2 days earlier and see how Russia responded. That tactic didn't work. Russia carried out deadly strikes on East Ukraine. Kyiv then fired on Russia's border regions. There were reports of Ukrainian drones downed on approach to Moscow last night. And Zelensky has made clear he believes Russia has not earned the right to hold its parade in peace. Russia, meanwhile, says its threat to strike Kyiv remains in force should Ukraine disrupt the holiday. So we'll just have to see where things go from here.
6: So all these threats, that's why Russia says it's scaling back the parade. What precautions are they taking?
7: Yeah. So Russia announced that there'll be no major military hardware, no tanks, no missiles, because of the risk of these Ukrainian drone attacks. As you can imagine, that means Russian air defenses are already on high alert here in the city. I should add that I was supposed to be on Red Square on Saturday, but got a call from the Kremlin last night to say my accreditation to the event had been rescinded.
6: Oh, a call from the Kremlin? Did they explain why?
7: Not exactly, but we weren't the only ones disinvited. Security seems to be at the forefront of this decision, and just maybe fear of optics of witnessing something going wrong.
6: You told us recently about the growing internet restrictions in Russia. How do those look now amid all these new security concerns?
7: Yeah, the government announced blackouts of mobile internet services across much of the country in the run-up to the May 9th holiday, again, due to Ukrainian drone attacks. In reality, the blockage has been much more scattershot. You know, the internet went dark for part of Tuesday. The last couple days saw restored service in Moscow, but not, say, in St. Petersburg. The authorities promised May 9th we'll see a total shutdown. And where we see these blackouts, it's been chaotic. Digital bank payments don't go through. E-government services, taxi apps, messaging apps don't work. Now, the Kremlin insists these restrictions are temporary and in the interests of public safety. But they seem to have channeled growing public frustration, not only with the war in Ukraine, but also with President Putin for getting them into it. Even in this highly controlled political environment that is wartime Russia, his approval ratings are down.
6: That's NPR's Charles Maines in Moscow. Thank you, Charles.
7: Thank you.

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1: And you're with 89.9 KCRW. I'm Danielle Chiriguaya with this local news update brought to you by USC Online. At long last, the first three stations of LA Metro's highly anticipated D-Line extension opens to riders today following more than a decade of construction. The nearly four-mile addition can now ferry passengers from Union Station through Koreatown along Wilshire Boulevard and into Beverly Hills in just about 20 minutes. Historian India Mandelkern wrote a book on the extension, and she told KCRW's Press Play that Wilshire Boulevard was designed for cars, which has stymied business in recent years.
2: There are big sidewalks and there isn't a lot of life on them. And I think that it'll make a big difference. But I think that the subway is going to bring a lot of connectivity to this area. And I'm expecting there to be a lot of people out on the streets.
1: More D-Line stations are set to open in the next 2 years, eventually ending in Westwood. And in celebration, rides on the LA Metro system today and the rest of the weekend are free. And also, over the next 3 months, Metro will be hosting a series of pop-up events and farmers markets outside those three stations. Meanwhile, over in Long Beach, the Queen Mary is throwing a massive party to celebrate the nation's 250th birthday, as well as the historic ship's own 90th anniversary. The 4th of July celebration aboard the Queen Mary will feature live entertainment and food and, of course, a fireworks show over the waterfront. There will also be themed activities to highlight American culture, including a flyover from a World War II-era aircraft. This is KCRW News.
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0: It's Morning Edition from NPR News. I'm Leila Faldin.
5: And I'm A. Martinez. There's a growing push among those on the left to raise taxes on the wealthy and cut taxes on lower earners. One Democrat on Capitol Hill wants to tackle both in one bill. Our colleagues at The Indicator from Planet Money, Darian Woods and Adrian Ma, dig into the math.
6: Senator Chris Van Hollen's big idea is more progressive income tax.
7: It is really stacked toward the very wealthy and people who make money off of money, and stacked against people who are making a paycheck day by day.
8: What the senator's bill does is make earnings below $46,000 tax-free at the federal level. 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
7: This is deficit neutral, meaning the money we raise from the surtax on millionaires is enough to cover the costs of providing tax relief to working Americans.
6: That's largely true, according to Garrett Watson, director of policy analysis at the Tax Foundation.
9: We find a very small net revenue loss, but fairly close.
6: For a single filer, it's an extra 5% on income above $1 million, 10% on income above $2 million, and 12% on income above $5 million. So what really concerns Garrett is what that tax on wealthy earners is used for. In the United States, the federal government is going deeper and deeper into debt, even in the boom times. Garrett sees what he calls an entitlement crisis coming in the future. The main Social Security Trust Fund is projected to run out of money within about a decade.
9: And, you know, raising revenue to cut more Americans' taxes yet again is going to make that political and policy challenge even harder.
8: We raised Garrett's concerns with Senator Chris Van Hollen.
6: Given these trends and potential future crises that America may face, could you imagine putting all of that money somewhere else?
7: My view is that it's important to say to people who are working paycheck to paycheck, who are meeting the definition of a livable wage, that you should be able to live off of that.
6: But is there a risk of, with all the other proposed taxes, that you do kill the golden goose in the sense that, you know, this is 12% for those very high earners on top of the 37% taxes they pay?
7: You know, I would remind everybody that when JFK, President Kennedy, was in the White House, the marginal tax rates were 90%. And the big Kennedy tax cut took them down to about 70% marginal tax rates. Under this plan, if you're in the top tier, over $7 million for a couple, you'll be around a 50% marginal tax rate.
8: What the senator seems to be tapping into is a sense by Americans that they're paying too much in taxes. Now, about half of Americans don't think the tax they're paying is fair.
6: Chris Van Hollen believes he's found a way to ease some of those frustrations by getting the people at the very top of the economic pyramid to pay for people lower down. It's a plain fact that there are more voters there than at the peak.
8: Adrian Ma,
6: Darian Woods, NPR News.
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6: 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Seu Jorge is an iconic Brazilian artist who has shaped the sound of his new album, The Other Side, over the last decade. We'll dig into his new work as well as that of Aldous Harding and Chinese American Bear. Plus, it's the 50th anniversary of the legendary Beatles album, Let It Be. 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
1: 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Regardless, we're glad to have you.
0: It's Morning Edition from NPR News. I'm E. Martinez.
8: And I'm Leila Fadel. Iran's internet blackout is now the longest and most severe ever recorded in any country. Iran's government plunged its population into digital darkness 70 days ago after the U.S. and Israel launched a war against it. But some people in Iran have stayed online this entire time. NPR's Arzu Rezvani reports.
9: Accessing the internet is not a right in Iran. It's a privilege. If you're a pro-government influencer, you can get online.
10: We are already free and we really don't need your help to liberate us.
9: If you're a producer of propaganda, access is no problem. And of course, if you're a government official, you can keep doing interviews with American media.
11: You're speaking to us via Zoom. The Iranian people don't have open internet access, but you do. Why?
12: Because I'm the voice of Iranians, and I have to defend their right. So this is why I have access to internet.
9: For the last couple of months, 99% of Iranians have not been able to get online, according to NetBlocks, which tracks global internet outages. Schools, businesses, banks are only getting by on the state-run intranet system that's cut off from the World Wide Web. Iran's government argues it's hit the internet's kill switch to guard against cyber war. Many Iranians believe the blackout is actually about controlling the wartime narrative and suppressing any potential for uprisings. Whatever the motive, one thing is certain, says Amir Rashidi of the digital rights organization, the Mian Group. Government allegiance determines internet access.
13: If you are someone pushing Iranian propaganda, you can get a white SIM card. Basically, you can go on any website you want during the internet shutdown. If you are somebody who is running a business and not as trustworthy as those who are getting white SIM card, then you can apply for Internet Pro.
9: The Supreme Council of Cyberspace, a body accountable to the Supreme Leader, makes the ultimate decision on access.
13: They might say, you cannot open YouTube, but you can open Gmail. They might come back and says, your job doesn't need Gmail. Telegram is enough for you. So everything is blocked except Telegram.
9: In this tiered system, uncensored white internet and white SIM cards are free for government loyalists. Those who want Internet Pro must pay for their restricted access. And it's expensive. A gigabyte of data runs about $10.
13: If you spend maybe 3 hours, 4 hours on Instagram, probably you're going to spend all of it.
9: It's a scheme many Iranians buy into to get back online. And that's how the regime asserts its dominance over people, says Ahmad Ahmadian. He's executive director of Holistic Resilience, a U.S.-based group devoted to digital freedom.
14: You have to just, you know, comply with the Iranian government's rules. And this puts many people in a position of, quote-unquote, complicity with the regime. And this is exactly what the government wants.
9: Activists have been countering this internet chokehold by helping people in Iran get their hands on Starlink terminals. Even though they're illegal to use in Iran, and even though security forces are detaining people for using them, digital experts estimate there are some 50,000 units in the country. Ahmadian is exploring ways to optimize them.
14: We are focusing on multiplying the reach of any of those Starlinks by building some services so they can securely share any of this, you know, Starlink nodes, allowing up to, you know, 50 other people to connect to those nodes.
9: Expanding Starlink's reach like that would still leave 96% of Iranians offline. But Ahmadian says piercing even that small hole in government control is worth it, a signal to authorities that their grip on the internet can only last so long. Arzu Rezvani, NPR News.
15: Next, we turn to how President Trump is remaking the architecture and aesthetics of the nation's capital.
16: What I do best in life is build. I build buildings really well and really and under budget and ahead of schedule. That's what I do.
15: Trump is building a, quote, National Garden of American Heroes along the Potomac. Plans call for hundreds of statues of Americans, from George Washington to Kobe Bryant. He's closing the Kennedy Center, now the Trump Kennedy Center, for a two-year-long renovation. He proposed a massive arch to be built between the Lincoln Memorial and Arlington National Cemetery. He turned the heart of the White House Rose Garden into a patio covered in stone. He tore down the White House's east wing and commissioned a 90,000-square-foot ballroom to replace it.
8: Long list, but there's more. Trump is also resurfacing the reflecting pool on the National Mall. The gray stone at the bottom is being covered in a color Trump calls American flag blue. That's not the only gray Trump wants to cover up in Washington. He wants to coat a federal building right next to the White House in white paint. NPR's Netta Ulaby attended a meeting where officials heard public opposition to the painting plan.
17: Everyone was very nice to each other at this meeting of the National Capital Planning Commission. No decision sat on the table, just an airing of the proposal, painting over the violet-gray granite of the Grand Victorian structure now known as the Eisenhower Executive Office Building.
18: Our main goal is preserving the building. We all love the EEOB. I know myself, I work in the building, and I see how beautiful it is every day.
17: Ryan Erb works for the Trump administration. He was tasked with selling the proposal to an assortment of architects, professors, historic preservationists, and people who identify themselves as ordinary taxpaying citizens. All of them were deeply opposed.
19: We surveyed 25 of the nation's leading architects, conservators, and experts in masonry and paint regarding this exact proposal.
17: Greg Werkheiser is a lawyer. He spoke on behalf of groups now suing the Trump administration over its handling of the Kennedy Center and the proposal for the EEOB.
19: Painting is a terrible idea, and no one with influence has yet had the courage to tell the president no.
17: Nine experts explained that the president's proposed mineral silicate paint is not intended for use on granite. It would permanently damage the stone surface, they said, trapping moisture there and in mortar joints. It would be irreversible and require constant, costly maintenance. The president has said the building looks dingy. Historic preservationists at the meeting suggested that problem could be solved instead through nice landscaping and good lighting. Netta Ulaby, NPR News.
8: This afternoon on All Things Considered, as the price of oil rises, so are cases of crude oil theft. How are authorities working to stop oil rustling? Listen in the NPR app or on this public radio station.

0: This is Morning Edition from NPR News. Our theme music is inspired by BJ Lederman. I'm Leila Fadel.
1: And I'm A. Martinez.
2: And on a Friday, this is 89.9 KCRW. I'm Danielle Chiriguayo. Californian families welcoming newborns will soon receive hundreds of free diapers before leaving the hospital. Governor Gavin Newsom announced the First in the Nation program this morning, saying every California baby deserves a healthy start in life. In the program's first year, around 75 hospitals that largely serve low-income patients will offer these free diapers, and the aim is to eventually extend it across the state. And today, three new subway stations, part of LA Metro's D Line, open up, a day in the making for more than a decade. And those stations, those new stations, sit along Wilshire Boulevard at La Brea and Fairfax, as well as La Cienega. And that last stop is in Beverly Hills. And here's a fact that I learned this morning. That stop will give the city of Beverly Hills its first passenger service since the mid-1950s, when the Pacific Electric Railway closed down its Hollywood Line streetcar. 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
4: Live from NPR News in Washington, I'm Lakshmi Singh. President Trump and the GOP are notching another win in their campaign to prevail in this year's midterm elections and hold control of the U.S. Congress. In Virginia, the state Supreme Court has struck down a voter-approved referendum that would have allowed Democrats to redraw the Commonwealth's congressional map. In a 4-3 ruling, the court sided with Republicans who sued on grounds the state legislature made procedural errors in how it put the question of a constitutional amendment on the ballot. Today's ruling helps the GOP boost their chances for retaining U.S. congressional control through their own redistricting efforts, largely across the U.S. South. Tennessee is the first state to redraw its congressional map after the U.S. Supreme Court last week weakened protections against racial discrimination in redistricting under the Voting Rights Act. WPLN's Mariana Bacallao says the governor has signed a new map into law.
5: The biggest change is to the city of Memphis, a majority black district that up until last week had been protected under part of the Voting Rights Act. Now the city will be split into three different congressional districts, and it means all nine of the state's U.S. House seats are more likely to go to Republicans.
4: Mariana Bacallao reporting. Facebook and Instagram parent company Meta is challenging Britain's media regulator Ofcom. Meta told London's High Court yesterday it is opposed to how fees and penalties under the Online Safety Act are calculated. A murder trial in Oregon is raising questions about digital privacy. The suspect wants tech giant Meta to hand over Instagram records he says will prove that he is innocent. Oregon Public Broadcasting's Troy Brennelson reports the state Supreme Court heard arguments in the case this week.
6: David Aon Urbano is charged with second-degree murder in a suspected gang killing outside Salem, Oregon. His attorney, Ryan Peck, is seeking Instagram messages between a witness and the teen he shot and killed.
7: There's no meaningful dispute that Meta has Instagram messages and records that go to the heart of Relator's theory of self-defense. If the state wanted to, it could get those records from Meta with relative ease.
6: Meta's attorneys say users' data is protected by the Stored Communications Act. That law allows them to divulge records to government entities, but they say criminal defendants don't qualify. Access to social media records has also recently been at the center of cases in Washington, D.C. and California. For NPR News, I'm Troy Brennelson in Portland.
4: U.S. gas prices are down slightly. Average price, $4.54. It's NPR.
1: 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Well, good morning. I'm Ann Litt, filling in for Novena today. It's Morning Becomes Eclectic on 89.9 KCRW. In fact, you can find Novena today along with a few other KCRW DJs dotting the new D-Line Metro stops. We're really helping Metro celebrate today, and we'll have DJs at a bunch of the new stops that they've just opened up. So if you want to head on over there, I believe the festivities get underway around noon. And I do hope you'll stay with me this morning. It's New Music Friday, as you know, and there's always just a slew of new records. In fact, as early as or as recently as about 10 minutes ago, I got a new piece from Silvana Estrada that we're going to share with you a little bit later. But very excited. First time in 10 years, Seo Jorge is back with new music. And to celebrate, let's get the show started. It's Morning Becomes Eclectic, 89.9 KCRW.

Well, good morning, Ann Litt here with you. Morning Becomes Eclectic on 89.9 KCRW. Lovely to be here, filling in for Miss Novena Carmel. Giant shout to whoever at KCRW made the coffee this morning. Outstanding. And much needed. I hope if you're having coffee wherever you are, yours is outstanding as well.

0: outset of the show, I want to point to the LaTroit House Ensemble with Only Love Can Save Me, a new single from LaTroit, good friend of ours. We have a wonderful live session. LaTroit came in last year and performed. Mexican Institute of Sound and Meridian Brothers teaming up for a new release. Also a classic, Herb Alpert and the Tijuana Brass from Whipped Cream and Other Delights. The track is called Green Peppers, and Herb Alpert and the Tijuana Brass and Other Delights will be at the Hollywood Bowl Sunday, July the 5th, 2026. Do not miss this show. I will not be missing this show. Such a classic album, and a classic one in my household when I was growing up, when I was little. Much fondness for Herb Alpert, and I hope that made you feel good. Pearl and the Oysters in the set. And Serge Jorge just dropped a new album called The Other Side. He dropped it midnight last night. Cuando Chego is the name of the piece. And the female voice, I kept trying to figure out who it was because I recognized her voice. It's Marissa Monch. Beautiful new Brazilian record from Sayer Jorge here. Morning Becomes Eclectic, 89.9 KCRW.
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0: 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I'm Ann Litt here on Morning Becomes Eclectic, and want to go back to the new music. It's New Music Friday, and one of my favorites of late is new music from Little Barry.

some Black Keys vibes from Jacques Dutronc. Actually, I should say Jacques Dutronc vibes from the Black Keys just ahead of that. We heard Les Cactus, and Who's Been Fooling You? That's from the Black Keys' new album. It just dropped today. It is called Peaches, Peaches with a big exclamation point. This Black Keys album is just one giant jam session. That's what it sounds like to me. And it's a whole lot of fun, a whole lot of energy. They are going on tour. I was going through their tour schedule this morning, hoping to tell you, yes, they'll be in Los Angeles. But I don't see anything. I see a lot of East Coast, Midwest, South, and Europe. But maybe we can all persuade the Black Keys to come this way. I haven't seen them in forever, and this new album, like I said, is a jam party. I'm Ann Litt, in for Novena. Morning becomes eclectic here on 89.9 KCRW. And KCRW sponsors include Blue Note, presenting Tone Stiff on May 14th and 15th with shows at 7 and 9:30 p.m. each night. 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

0: Well, coming up in just a moment, we'll have a brand new track that just dropped overnight from Mike D of the Beastie Boys. There must have been vibes in the air because coincidentally pulled a Beastie Boys track to play for you, so maybe we'll get into both of those. So stay close, 89.9 KCRW, Morning Becomes Eclectic.
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1: 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Not the late great, the great Willie Nelson, alongside the late great Adam Yauch of the Beastie Boys. I'm Ann Litt. 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
3: Live from NPR News, I'm Lakshmi Singh. Last month, Virginia voters approved a redistricting measure that could have gotten Democrats 4 more seats in Congress. Today, Virginia Supreme Court nullified the election. 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
4: The court's ruling stems from Virginia's long constitutional amendment process. It requires the legislature to pass the text of an amendment, then stand for re-election, and then pass it again before voters approve it. Virginia Democrats had to sprint to get it passed in the first step, and did so after early voting had already begun. The Virginia Supreme Court said that, quote, irreparably undermines the integrity of the resulting referendum. It's a major defeat for national Democrats, who were counting on Virginia to blunt President Trump's redistricting push. State Democrats also spent lots of political capital on the effort. Speaker of the Virginia House of Delegates, Don Scott, said they would respect the result of the referendum. Likewise, it's a win for Republicans. State Senate Minority Leader Ryan McDougal said the ruling was constitutional and not partisan. For NPR News, I'm Jad Khalil in Richmond.
3: China confirmed today that a ship with a Chinese crew on board was attacked last Monday near the Strait of Hormuz. But China says so far there are no reported casualties. NPR's Jennifer Pak has this from Shanghai.
5: China's foreign ministry says the ship is registered to the Marshall Islands, but did not say whether it had signaled Chinese crew were on board. Since the U.S. and Israel launched attacks on Iran, the Iranians have retaliated by effectively closing the waterway, but they gave passage for ships from friendly nations, including from China. Chinese Foreign Ministry spokesperson Lin Jin did not say who struck the ship or give other details. China is deeply concerned, he says, that many vessels and crew members have been stranded in the critical waterway due to the war. The attack happened before Chinese Foreign Minister Wang Yi met with his Iranian counterpart on Wednesday when they discussed reopening the strait. Jennifer Pak, NPR News, Shanghai.
3: Several U.S. states say they're monitoring asymptomatic residents who were on the cruise ship stricken by hantavirus outbreak. The Centers for Disease Control and Prevention says the probability of a widespread contagion is very low, but they're asking people who came in contact with passengers from the Hondius ship to watch for symptoms. Dr. Sillinger is editor-at-large with KFF Health News.
6: The CDC is notifying state and local health departments so they can coordinate monitoring as a precaution because the incubation can be for up to 8 weeks. They're watching for symptoms like fever, muscle aches, and trouble breathing.
3: Spanish authorities on the Canary Islands are preparing to receive scores of passengers and crew from that cruise ship. Local authorities have reported setting up quarantine measures to evacuate and isolate the ship's occupants so they don't come in contact with the general population. So far, though, there have been no new reports of hantavirus infection on the vessel. It's NPR News.
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1: 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I'm Ann Litt, filling in for Novena today. 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

0: Well, hello. Morning Becomes Eclectic, 89.9 KCRW. Enjoying all of the YouTube Live comments. So every day at 10 a.m. from 10 to 11, we broadcast live on YouTube. Morning Becomes Eclectic. It's not terribly an exciting picture of me here in the studio DJing. I think Novena's a lot more interesting when she's on the air. But I'm enjoying the conversation about last-minute Mother's Day gifts that is going on. You guys have some interesting thoughts. And maybe I can add one. Actually, I'm going to add two as the resident mother here at KCRW. I used to ask for Mother's Day. My family would say, oh, what do you want for Mother's Day? And I would say, do not take me out to brunch. Just everybody leave the house and leave me alone. That used to be my ideal Mother's Day. This year, my family is taking me to the Dodger game on Sunday, so I'll be at the Dodger game celebrating Mother's Day. Maybe some of you will be too, but I'd love to know some of your ideas because that's always one of those things that sneaks up on you, and you have no idea what you're supposed to be doing. One suggestion I can make for you, this isn't really Mother's Day, but it is for the summer because coming up, Summer Nights is out. The schedule dropped yesterday, and they are some really, really good things in the lineup. There are 18 of these free. They're all ages. They're out. Outdoor parties. They go from June all the way through September, and they're at really iconic venues all across the Southland. We've got some great new locations this year. We have food, art, drinks, and of course the outdoor dance floor that we are known for here at KCRW. We also have some bands. In fact, coming up in a moment, I'm going to play one of the bands. They recently performed live at KCRW, but they are also performing as part of KCRW's Summer Nights program. So if you want to, you can go sign up for the field guide. It's at kcrw.com/summernights. Field guide is sort of your weekly guide to everything going on summer nights related. So there you have it, friends. 89.9 KCRW, Morning Becomes Eclectic, and lit in for Novena Carmel. Such a pleasure to be with you. Stay close.
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0: And this is Rio Costa, one of the bands performing at KCRW's Summer Nights.

This is an Italian group called Atabasca. One of my trolling around on Bandcamp finds, all instrumental. Kundella Mawedi is the name of this piece from Atabasca. And also loving that Disclosure song in the set, and really loving Sparkle Mommy. That was the second track we played. No Te Vayas is the name of the piece. And hey, I want to give a giant thanks to all of you folks checking in on YouTube. I got Redlands, California, Playa del Rey, right here in our own backyard. Minnesota, hello Minnesota. San Diego, Milton, Georgia. Hello Columbus, Ohio. I have here, am I misreading this? Malta in southeastern Europe. How about that? A little closer to home, Sherman Oaks, north side of K-Town. McMinnville, Oregon. Albuquerque. Good morning to all y'all. Thanks so much for tuning in. We are live on YouTube for another 15 minutes or so. KCRW.com or YouTube.com/KCRW if you want to check us out there. Also, we're on the good old-fashioned radio here at 89.9 right here in Southern California. And we're living in a moment, friends, that feels a bit uncertain. I don't have to tell you that. 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So coming up for you, just after news headlines for NPR, we're going to get into the 56th anniversary of a really special album.

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It is Ron Sexsmith, one of the great songwriters, in my opinion, 89.9 KCRW. Hope you enjoyed that. Alongside a new up-and-coming songwriter whom we love. Her name is Silvana Estrada. This just dropped today.

0: That was Silvana Estrada, a brand new song that just dropped this morning called Antes de Ti. And Silvana is opening for Ruben Blades at the Hollywood Bowl on September the 30th. She is one you definitely need to check out live. She's been here at KCRW as well. In fact, I should put her live session up in the playlist so you can go check it out for yourself. Also, Beck was in the set with a new song called Ride Lonesome, and you can win tickets to see Beck at the Greek Theater. The show is September the 23rd. If you download the new KCRW app, all you have to do is press one button. 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I'm Ann Litt. It's Morning Becomes Eclectic. Thanks so much for being here with me on 89.9 KCRW, KCRW Santa Monica, Los Angeles, KDRW Santa Barbara, KCRI Indio Palm Springs, KCRU Oxnard Ventura, and KCRY Mojave. 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We're going to get into that album that I said came out 56 years ago, just after news headlines from NPR. Also want to shout out folks in Silver Lake, the east side of LA County, and San Dimas, behind the orange curtain down in the OC, Mexico City, Ventura County. All you guys, thanks so much for listening today, or going with us at youtube.com/KCRW. Mercifully for you and for me, the live on-camera portion of the show is over. We're going to keep the music going, though, until noon. So I hope you will stay with me and lit in Fort Novena Carmel.
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0: And John Batiste back with more piano music, this piece from a collection to be released in June called Black Mozart.

0: Live from NPR News, I'm Lakshmi Singh. The Virginia Supreme Court has struck down a Democratic-backed redistricting plan. The ruling helps advance the Republican Party's redistricting campaign to secure more U.S. House seats in this year's midterm elections. Meanwhile, in Tennessee, Governor Bill Lee has signed a new congressional map that divides a state's majority black district covering Memphis, giving Republicans an advantage. Now, Alabama lawmakers may hold a vote today on a plan to set new U.S. House primaries if the courts allow redistricting in the state. The U.S. is still waiting for Iran's response to a proposal for ending the war as new clashes continue to test their formal ceasefire. Top House Democrat Congressman Adam Smith says Iran is showing no signs of meeting U.S. demands.
1: When this war started, Iran was weak and negotiating over that nuclear program. We've made no progress whatsoever. We have not degraded their nuclear program at all during the course of this war.
0: The World Health Organization says a number of confirmed or suspected cases of the hantavirus linked to a Dutch flag cruise ship in the Atlantic remains unchanged at 8. Ari Daniel reports health experts say the risks to the public remain low.
2: Authorities are relying on a time-tested approach for limiting the transmission of the hantavirus, contact tracing. It involves locating the close contacts of those at high risk of infection. Preethi Malani is an infectious disease physician at the University of Michigan.
3: By identifying people who are at risk of infection, you try to get ahead when people don't have symptoms yet, with the goal of preventing the infection from continuing to propagate.
2: Precautions can be taken with high-risk individuals, including quarantine, so they don't accidentally come into contact with even more people and spread the illness further. Public health officials believe this approach will help keep the hantavirus outbreak contained. For NPR News, I'm Ari Daniel.
0: California, an epicenter of the housing crisis in the United States, will soon have one agency overseeing the programs intended to address affordability in housing. From member station KQED, Aditi Bambalamudi reports.
4: Right now, housing developers say they have to navigate the state's 9 different agencies, overseeing some 40 programs. Sarah Karlinski is with UC Berkeley's Turner Center for Housing Innovation. When she compared California's system to other states, she found that 80% of them had a more consolidated system.
5: Successful states, they have really high capacity, well-trained staff who work very well together. And while achieving this in a fragmented system might not be impossible, it's easier to do if there is some type of consolidation.
4: The new state agency will include separate departments for homelessness, financing, and civil rights. The governor's office recently reported the number of people living outside decreased by 9% last year. For NPR News, I'm Aditi Bandlamudi in San Francisco.
0: It's NPR News. A rescue operation is underway amid a volcanic eruption in eastern Indonesia. Nina Rowney Moore says more than a dozen people have been evacuated so far.
6: A massive volcanic eruption has claimed the lives of at least 3 hikers on Indonesia's Mount Dukono in Halmahera Island. The volcano erupted on Friday, blasting a thick pillar of ash and rock nearly 33,000 feet into the sky. Among the dead are 2 Singaporean nationals and 1 Indonesian citizen. Authorities say as many as 20 hikers were trapped near the crater when the eruption began. While a climbing ban had been in place for weeks due to increased activity, officials note that the mountain lacks an official registration post, which allowed hikers to bypass warnings and enter via unofficial paths to view the crater. For NPR News, I'm Naina Rao in Jakarta.
0: Employers in the U.S. added 115,000 jobs in April, according to the Labor Department's latest report, saying higher than what economists had expected. It marks another solid month of employment growth after the U.S. economy added 185,000 jobs in March, higher than the 178,000 initially reported. The unemployment rate held steady at 4.3%. Facebook and Instagram's parent company Meta is challenging Britain's media regulator Ofcom. Meta told London's High Court yesterday it opposed to how fees and penalties under the Online Safety Act are calculated. This is NPR News.
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7: Well, I'm Ann Litt, filling in for Novena Carmel today as morning becomes eclectic. It is a new Music Friday. It's also a day that is an anniversary for a very special album by the Beatles called Let It Be. It is the 56th anniversary of that album. And wanted to play something for you because I learned a story about that album. Many of you may know it. I didn't know it myself. But apparently the version that we all commonly know, with the Phil Spector version, really, with the orchestras and the choirs and the whole thing on it, was not actually the original version. Apparently a bootleg circulated for about 6 months. And the person I talked to didn't know actually how they got it or where they found it or anything like that. But apparently a bootleg circulated 6 months before the, I guess, real version came out, with a more stripped back version of it. And so I want to play a classic from that album in, I'm going to say, possibly its original form. It is 89.9 KCRW, Morning Becomes Eclectic. The Long-

Absolutely gorgeous, 89.9 KCRW, following this up with something brand new, Paul McCartney and Ringo Starr with their first ever duet, just dropped today. It's from a forthcoming album, and the song is called Home to Us.

ihn das Drum.

We're starting to look at the system, the educational system. We're looking at the establishments and the institutions, and we're understanding those things. But you see, there are people that come in out of the barrio, out of the campos, out of the mountains.

0: Well, I hope you are having a good Friday morning. 89.9 KCRW. Morning Becomes Eclectic. We're trying to launch you off into your weekend. A lot of fun stuff going around SoCal this weekend. I'm Ann Lid, filling in for Novena. It's Morning Becomes Eclectic, and if you want to go find Novena and a bunch of KCRW DJs, we're DJing today at the newly opened Metro stations. There are three new stops around Fairfax and La Cienega and La Brea and Wilshire, and anyway, it's going to be great, but we've got KCRW DJs there DJing, so you might be able to go out and find them. And also coming up on 89.9 KCRW, abortion is back in the political spotlight. After a court ruling on mail order medication, both parties are hedging now to make it a part of their campaign. Plus, the Trump effect shook up several primary races in Indiana, but he's making life harder for the Republicans in Texas Senate race by sitting on the sidelines. Coming up at 1 o'clock today on 89.9 KCRW's Left, Right, and Center.
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Our special guest DJ on Morning Becomes Eclectic this coming Monday. And right now I want to get into today's top tune. It's called Cold April from Allison Russell. She's really leaning into the healing power of music on this song Cold April. And she's joined by Kara Jackson, Danitia, and Explore Pop Choir. The track isn't about dwelling on hard times. 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This is Allison Russell, Cold April. 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

89.9 KCRW, Casey Musgrave's album called Middle of Nowhere is officially out in the world, and that's a song called Dry Spell we've been playing a bunch of. There's some other great songs on it as well, including a duet with Willie Nelson. Maybe we'll get to that tomorrow. By the way, you can find me on the air here at KCRW tomorrow from noon until 3 p.m. Today's top tune was Cold April by Allison Russell. We heard music in the set from Hannah Lou and Alexis Taylor, and it is New Music Friday, and it is a rich one on KCRW's Eclectic 24. 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

0: I'm Ann Litt in for Novena. Morning Becomes Eclectic. It is such a great honor to be with you. I've got a few requests I want to get to before the show is over, so stay with us.
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as we have been placed on this earth. The total area of the land and the water of the planet Earth, which is 196,945,000 square miles. Most useful land is all yours. Talking about the land, which is 57,255,000 square miles. The water is 139,685,000 square miles. The land that we live on is ours, but how do we treat our earth? We have children among children living on this planet. They are and will be the future. So we ask you, my Lord, please help us to maintain what we have, and that we may grow to love one another.

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1: All right, finishing on a high note today, thank you so much for being here with us for Morning Becomes Eclectic on New Music Friday. Big thanks to executive producer Ariana Morgenstern and senior producer Nasir Nasirzadeh for their production assistance. More music for you tonight with Henry Rollins and the Titans of Friday night. That's 8 o'clock, followed by Luxury at 10 p.m. I'm Ann Litt, really nice filling in for Novena. You can find me tomorrow from noon until 3 p.m. Novena will be back Monday sharing a live session, wait for it, with Moby, recorded right before his Coachella performance. We'll also have Alexis Taylor of Hot Chip do a guest DJ set. So big Monday here on KCRW. And please tune in on Sunday. We have a brand new KCRW DJ. You may know him. His name is J-Rock. You know his music. You know his radio shows. And his first show on KCRW is this Sunday from 6 until 8 p.m. Up next, we have Sam Sanders. I hope you go forth and have a great weekend. This is member-supported KCRW Santa Monica, Los Angeles, KDRW Santa Barbara, KCRI Indio Palm Springs, KCRU Oxnard Ventura, and KCRY Mojave. Have a wonderful weekend.
2: Hey y'all, Sam Sanders here. Today on my show with KCRW, legendary drag queen Trixie Mattel. Trixie made a name for herself on RuPaul's Drag Race. And then she became one of the hardest working women in show business. But she tries not to take any of it too seriously.
3: We're not jumping out of planes. Yes. We're not putting stents in people's hearts.
2: Yes.
3: Like, I do not need to be crying and stressed about cross-dressing. You are putting on a wig and acting foolish while people who drink watch.
2: Trixie Mattel on how she built a drag empire. And then learn to scale it back. Plus, the pop culture that keeps her grounded through it all. Would we get Trixie Mattel had you not seen Rocky Horror at 17?
3: No.
2: All that after these headlines.
4: Live from NPR News, I'm Lakshmi Singh. Republicans in parts of the South are forging ahead with new congressional maps that would favor them in the midterm elections after the U.S. Supreme Court issued a ruling last week that further weakened the Voting Rights Act's protections against racial discrimination. Over a heavy protest, Tennessee Republicans passed a U.S. House map yesterday that carves up Tennessee's only majority black district covering Memphis. There were similar protests today in Alabama. Video circulating online of disruptions in the Alabama State House gallery as debate was underway over the GOP's push for mid-decade redistricting in the state. Alabama Congresswoman Terry Sewell has been following these developments in her state, happening the same day as a Virginia Supreme Court issued a ruling against a voter-approved referendum that could have given Democrats in that state an advantage in the midterms.
5: The Republicans in Texas and Florida didn't even ask the people of their state to weigh in on whether to redistrict or not. And in California and in Virginia, voters actually voted on redrawing the maps. And it is a race to the bottom. I will grant you that. I think none of us benefit from this race to the bottom on seats. But I think that we will appeal this because at the end of the day, what the Virginia court is doing is subverting the will of the people.
4: The Census Bureau's internal watchdog has launched a review of a field test for the 2030 census that's taking place in parts of Alabama and South Carolina. NPR's Hansi Lo Wang reports the Trump administration made last-minute changes to the test that's raised concerns about how the Bureau is preparing for the national headcount.
6: The Commerce Department Inspector General's office says it's looking into whether the 2026 census test actually helps the Census Bureau make the next once-a-decade headcount more accurate and less costly. With little explanation, the Trump administration downsized the test. It now only involves households in parts of Huntsville, Alabama, and Spartanburg, South Carolina. If they don't fill out an online survey this month, they may get a knock at their door starting in June from census workers or U.S. Postal Service workers. A past Government Accountability Office study found using postal workers conduct census interviews would not be cost-effective. The survey asked people about their U.S. citizenship status. Research shows that's likely to hurt the accuracy of numbers used to redistribute local representation and federal funding. Anzila Wong, NPR News.
4: The online learning system Canvas is back online after a cyber attack disrupted thousands of schools and tens of thousands of students worldwide. 30 million users, including at half of the higher education institutions in North America, rely on Canvas to manage courses, submit assignments, view grades, and facilitate communication, according to its parent company, Instructure. From Washington, this is NPR News. Starting today, Meta will be able to access conversations sent through direct messages on Instagram. NPR's Windsor Johnson reports a change rolls back a privacy feature the company once promoted as the future of online communication.
7: Critics say the move is raising new concerns about how private users' conversations really are on social media platforms. Meta says Instagram's optional end-to-end encrypted messaging feature is being discontinued because relatively few users adopted it. The company says messages will still be protected from hackers, but privacy advocates warn the change could give Meta broader access to conversations shared through direct messaging, audio calls, and video chats. Meta says the shift will help improve safety monitoring and respond to growing regulatory pressure over harmful content online. Users who want encrypted messaging are being encouraged to move those conversations to other platforms like Facebook Messenger and WhatsApp. Windsor Johnston, NPR News.
4: Today, a flotilla of 30 boats carrying aid to Gaza departed from the island of Crete. Last week, the Israeli Navy intercepted many of the boats and arrested people. Here's Duri Biskarin.
8: Organizers of the Global Sumud Flotilla said the boats will first make a technical stop in southern Turkey before continuing on to Gaza. Two organizers remain in pretrial detention in Israel. More than 170 participants were released to Greek authorities after Israel's military intercepted the boats. Four members reported being sexually assaulted by Israeli soldiers during their detention, flotilla organizers said. The Israeli military called the allegations fabricated and baseless. For NPR News, I'm Dari Buscarin in Istanbul.
4: This is NPR.
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2: Hey, y'all, it's the Sam Sanders Show from KCRW, all about the things that entertain us. Thank you so much for checking out my show. This week, legendary drag queen Trixie Mattel. Trixie may be one of the hardest working women in show business. She first made a name for herself on RuPaul's Drag Race, where she won All Stars Season 3.
12: My queen, is there anything you'd like to say?
13: I know you guys are looking for somebody who can carry a legacy as an all-star. I feel like I've been carrying that legacy since I left the first time, so this means a lot. Thank you very much.
2: Since then, Trixie has become a full-force drag entrepreneur. She's made multiple hit podcasts and talk shows. She launched a very successful cosmetics line. She's also become a New York Times best-selling author and a celebrated folk artist.
14: Pick up all the pieces and go back to the start. Never losing, only using all your moving parts.
2: Trixie even opened the very kitschy and very fun Trixie Motel in Palm Springs, and then made a whole reality show about it. On top of all of that, Trixie Mattel is currently touring what she's calling her Super Disco DJ show at music festivals all summer long. I talk with Trixie about how she does all of this and how she learned the importance of maybe doing a little bit less. She also breaks down what I am calling Trixie's modern scriptures, the pop culture that makes her tick, the pop culture that Trixie Mattel keeps coming back to. Turns out, for Trixie, it all goes back, always, to Rocky Horror Picture Show. All right, here's our chat. Happy Trixie Day. You seem busier than most other celebrities. How would you describe your metabolism?
3: Oh, my God. It used to be great. Honestly,
2: your work metabolism. I'm not talking about your body and your weight. I'm talking about your approach to work, your work metabolism.
3: You know, it's changed a lot.
2: Also, great metabolism.
3: Oh, thank you. Yeah. It's changed a lot. I have some autoimmune disorders, so I can't work the way I used to. I have, like, limitations now, so the amount of hours a day I can really push in a row before I, like, just start to feel sick or, like, really run down has really set, like, a meter on what I can produce. But I've really tried to inhabit the mindset that, like, you are not what you produce. I think I had full tilt workaholism for, like, a good 10 years. And
2: it
3: my
2: shows.
3: Relationship
2: yeah.
3: to work was very, I wouldn't say it was fabulously healthy. I'm glad I accomplished a lot, and I'm glad I, like, did all that to my body when I was in my 20s and stuff and just, like, got on the planes and did it and pushed it.
2: Bus club.
3: But I find myself now choosing quality over quantity. Every year I have a new mantra for work. This year's mantra was quality over quantity.
2: Okay.
3: So, like, do things I really want to do that inspire me for the right money, or don't do anything. Like, right now I have a sourdough starter that I'm trying to get bubbly enough to make bread. That is important to me.
2: Yes.
3: But drag is still important to me. It's just not, it's not everything to me the way it used to really be everything to me.
2: Do you think that there's an artistic reality for you in which drag becomes a smaller and smaller part of what you're bringing to the universe?
3: I think I love to do it. I love to do Trixie. I love to do drag. I'll probably do it forever. It means something different to me than it did like 5 years ago. It was like everything to me before. It was like everything I felt about myself, good or bad, was about this. And I think I have successfully kind of like reprioritized. We're just like downtime and friends and family and hobbies. All that matters pretty much as much.
2: It does. Was there a certain moment that clicked that light switch for you?
3: We were doing like season two of Trixie Motel, and I was like, I have more money than I've ever had. I have more work than I've ever had and opportunities. Like, everything I've ever wanted has happened, and I'm more unhappy than I've ever been. And that was really, it calls into question your whole like North Star guiding light that you use as a rubric. Is like getting the things you want, your ambition, you believe all that is gonna make you happy. And the more you get it, that happiness is not a direct this.
2: Yeah.
3: And once you realize that, you're like, what have I been doing?
2: Yeah.
3: How many birthdays have I missed over the years? How many important life events? How many times have I chosen work over everything and anyone else? And my priorities just started to really shift. I took a 3 or 4 month hiatus like 2 years ago.
2: Okay.
3: And I went no social media, no work, no nothing. And I just hid out.
2: Where'd you hide?
3: I hid in Kentucky, just hid.
2: Where in Kentucky?
3: In Lexington.
2: Okay.
3: And I just hid and reprioritized, and I came back with a much more balanced relationship with drag.
2: Yeah.
3: Now I just am like, I love drag. It means a lot. I love Trixie. But if I don't do something every day, I used to legitimately feel bad if I didn't accomplish something like every day. There's ambition, and then there's whatever I was doing, which is just too much.
2: How
3: punishing.
2: Much, yeah. How much of that do you think is just the nature of the business and the industry and our entertainment culture? And how much do you think that is a product of being a queer kid?
3: Oh my God, probably both, right? Do you relate to that?
2: Oh my God, I was raised in a very conservative church setting. And so I knew the one way to not be called out for seeming gay or, you know, literally having the gay parade out of me was just to be incredibly high achieving and to be funny.
3: What denomination were you?
2: Pentecostal, girl.
3: Pentecostal.
2: We were cutting up in that church. And my mother was a church organist.
3: Baptist
2: couldn't hold a candle to us.
3: Pentecostal's like serious, right?
2: Serious.
3: Yeah.
2: We couldn't go to the movies.
3: Is Pentecostal snakes?
2: That's white Pentecostals.
3: Got it. I did some
2: black
3: research on that.
2: Black Pentecostals don't do that. Have you ever seen a black Pentecostal handle a snake?
3: No. But I watched a bunch of documentaries on it because I got really preoccupied with it because it's illegal now.
2: Also, at least one of them dies a year.
3: Mary.
2: They be dying.
3: Mary. It's a church full of widows. because they're all like, oh, my brother and husband died from snake handling.
2: I want the Righteous Gemstones guys to tackle that.
3: It's crazy. It's they believe, I guess there's a passage in the Bible.
2: There is.
3: They believe that if you can drink poison,
2: yeah,
3: and
2: you can handle a snake serpents, and you won't be, yeah.
3: But I guess some people say it was like a metaphor, but they don't think it's a metaphor. They think it's serious. And they like swing them around.
2: They're
3: not just like holding them. They're like jump roping on it, and then they're surprised when it bites them.
2: Yes.
3: And you know they don't go to the hospital.
2: No. Well, because the faith healing. Some people in my church were faith healing.
3: I do think positive thinking, you know, not faith healing, I don't like that word, but I do believe in like, you know, healing thoughts, healing energies, healing vibes.
2: Oh, yeah.
3: And
2: I refuse to use medicine. The manifest word, but I do think your thoughts matter, and also medicine.
3: And I'm not talking like Facebook group, hey mamas, anybody else tried urine therapy? I'm not talking alternative, you know, I'm talking like go to the doctor, ho.
2: Go to the doctor.
3: Go to the, if you can afford it in America.
2: Yes. Yes. These things can be fixed. Medicine helps. Getting back to this, being a workaholic and being less of that now, how do you decide what to go all in on and what to just try for fun?
3: Okay. Well, I have this toxic trait, which I know is very millennial and cringe, but I just believe in myself.
2: That's beautiful.
3: But I know we're like not supposed to. Now that's like cringe and try hard and like, meh.
2: Who
3: you know.
2: Says that?
3: You know who. Our biggest haters, Gen Z.
2: Well, you know what?
3: They hate us.
2: They all dress like runaway youth.
3: They kind of do.
2: I'm telling you, girl. They are in distress.
3: They're in distress.
2: Couldn't find a tailor to save their lives.
3: I know, but.
2: And we love them.
3: I love, but we I love do them. Love them and I want them to like me and I have like respect and admiration for them.
2: Or fear.
3: When I have interests, I believe I can do it and I believe it's going to be great. So like the motel or DJing or whatever, I'm like, I want that. I know I can do that. I believe I can do that. I don't have that part of your brain that introduces doubt. I just mm-hmm. do it.
2: Yeah. Well, and also what helps and what I've realized as I've gotten older, most of the time, nobody cares.
3: Girl.
2: Just do
3: it. Nobody cares.
2: Just do it.
3: And by the way, nothing you do is that serious,
2: Thank you. It's
3: certainly not that great.
2: People move on so quickly. People forget so quickly. And even the people who really care about what you're doing, when they're giving that care to that thing you just did, it's 30 seconds of care, and then they move on.
3: It's,
2: the only person sweating you that hard is you.
3: Is you. The defining moments I really feel, you won't even pick up on them when they happen.
2: Yes.
3: When you do something really cool,
2: yes.
3: It's probably going to happen when you don't think anything that cool is happening.
2: And the thing that you do that the other person remembers forever will be a thing that you weren't even thinking about.
3: 100%. Last year I got to do Coachella, and it was in the middle of my big Solid Pink Disco tour. So it was a stop in the desert in the middle of a tour. I'm not saying it didn't matter to me, but only like weeks later when I saw so many clips of it on TikTok and stuff, was I like, wow, that was so cool. I'm just saying a lot of times when something cool is happening in the moment,
2: yes,
3: it's so immediate, you don't even notice.
2: Exactly.
3: And then later you're like in the Uber in shock being like, that was cool. So I just don't beat myself up the way I used to, because sometimes I'm my colleague Katya, who her superpower is she can't take anything seriously, but she's a good reminder that like, it's just cross-dressing. She's always like, we're not jumping out of planes.
2: Yes.
3: We're not putting stints in people's hearts.
2: Yes.
3: Like I do not need to be crying and stressed there about cross-dressing. You are putting on a wig and acting foolish while people who drink watch. It's not that serious.
2: And half of what you say to that crowd, they're not going to hear it. It's a loud room. Just dance. Just be free.
3: Even if you did something cool too, it's like, well, that was yesterday. Like you can't even overly identify with one great moment, because it's like, well, let's keep it moving.
2: Yeah.
3: You have to be less precious. And I think as an artist, I just try to be less precious because I have more fun when I don't like, is this good? Is this going to be good?
2: Yeah. Hey, if you are just now joining me, I'm here with Trixie Mattel. You may know her from appearing on RuPaul's Drag Race. She's also now got her own full-fledged drag business empire. I try to be very aware when I'm making something creative or being in my job or being whatever. It's like, how does my body feel? How does my body feel in the act of doing the thing? How can I regulate myself as I do this? And if I can't be in the situation where I get to regulate my body and my breath, it's maybe a sign that I shouldn't be doing that, or I shouldn't be there. I should go somewhere else.
3: The body keeps the tea. The body knows the tea.
2: Body keeps the tea. Body keeps the score. Body always wins the game. Like, and like you realize once you start to just like listen to your body, you're spending a lot of time around people you hate, doing things you don't like, to impress people you don't know. And your body is like guiding you to a place where you'll be happy.
3: I've been trying to reorganize things in a way of like a threshold of like which things either pay the best or are the most fun, or ideally both.
2: Yes.
3: And no shade to everything else, but you can't do everything.
2: You're not supposed to.
3: But I was trying to do everything for a long time, and it's like okay to not try to do everything.
2: Yeah.
3: Be good at a couple things. Have fun with a couple things. You do not have to try to offensively corner every aspect of putting on a wig and making money off of it. Like, let people have something. Let them have something.
2: There's enough to go around.
3: You know, I'm just over here collecting dolls and talking to myself on YouTube. I'm stay in your own lane. Enjoy your lane.
2: Lord, may I find my lane. Lord, may I stay in my lane. Lord, may I move in my lane at the appropriate speed.
3: Because when you really find your lane, your colleagues are not like, I wish I had your job. They don't want your job.
2: Want
3: you're
2: your
3: in your own
2: job.
3: Little...
2: That's your job.
3: Kati and I, the other drag queens, are always like, you guys just keep doing whatever it is you do.
2: Yes. Yes.
3: Because, gosh, they like it. And
2: it's working.
3: Okay.
2: Yeah.
3: The other drag queens do not feature us, really. And it's lovely.
2: Okay. Yes. I want to talk more about your career and how you've navigated it and the place you're in now with it. I'm really curious if you can describe for me or talk about the hardest day of your career. Was there a day where you're like, this one was just boof?
3: Oh my God. So many.
2: Yeah? Pick one.
3: I mean, deep humiliations. One time it was my first show back after COVID and I got so nervous.
2: Where was the show?
3: Belfast, Northern Ireland. Got so nervous and just bombed.
2: What did that bombing look like?
3: It was just like no laughs. I wasn't in practice enough to get the momentum you normally get with stand-up where you're just rolling.
2: Mm-hmm.
3: And I just kind of tanked and got worse. And I remember walking backstage and like in shock. And I think I cried in the shower. That was pretty bad. What else is like the worst things that have happened? Oh, I mean, one time I was doing a show in like 2017, 18 for Viceland.
2: And RIP Viceland.
3: Yeah, Viceland. And my colleague had a freak out on set, on camera. And it
2: like
3: was
2: like a
3: tweak out freak out.
2: Okay.
3: And that was really hard and scary. And like when things like that happen and you're on a TV set, so there's cameras everywhere, it's like, but honestly, there was just a period of a couple years ago where, like I said, I just like was having what I understand now to be like a full nervous breakdown where I was waking up panicking.
2: Were you able to sleep?
3: I would fall asleep, but so tired so early. Like my body was so adrenaline pumped all day. I would be like, at the end of the day, just dead. Wake up freaking out, crying all the time, losing all this weight, feeling sick all the time. Just not prioritizing that voice in you that's like, something's wrong.
2: What was the voice saying to you?
3: I just needed to like put the controller down and walk away and come back later.
2: Yeah.
3: And so that's what I did. And that was a huge win. Because again, I love drag. I really do. But
2: you're very good at it.
3: Thank you.
2: Yeah.
3: It speaks to me. It makes me so happy. I love doing Trixie. I love it makes everybody else so happy. But it for me, when it becomes everything, it's very imbalanced. It creates like a vacuum where I just really lose my part of myself that takes care of myself and listens to myself.
2: Do you consider Trixie Mattel having a different personality and persona and soul than the person I'm talking to right now?
3: I think of it like settings on a dryer.
2: Oh.
3: You know what I mean?
2: Tell
3: like
2: me
3: right
2: more.
3: Now we're on delicates.
2: Oh.
3: And that's like heavy duty. You know what I mean?
2: Okay. Yeah.
3: So I don't know. It's just like the same person, same experiences, the same jokes might go through my head, etc. But I guess I sit different and I feel different and I react to stimuli very differently.
2: Mm.
3: You know, there's something about looking totally different that makes you act totally different.
2: Are you a more confident and more brave person as Trixie or as who I'm talking to now?
3: Oh my God, Trixie, are you kidding? They're like, if my whole family died in a car accident, huge car, I would want to find out in drag because I think I would handle it better.
2: Wow.
3: Just like the armor, the
2: spiritual
3: armor.
2: How would Trixie react and how would you react?
3: I mean, I don't know. I mean, that's an extreme.
15: I get it. Yeah.
3: I think in drag, I would have poise and I would have like a pragmatic approach to like a crisis.
15: Single silent tear.
3: Yeah. I would compartmentalize. It would be very metered and it would be very in control, I think.
15: Yeah.
3: And, you know, I'm not that level of in control, I think, of myself out of drag.
15: Yeah. I mean, feels like you are.
3: I mean, in drag, I almost like when I'm sick, if I get in drag, I don't even feel sick. There's something about psychologically like switching profiles, you know, on like it's just like it's the same computer, different profiles.
15: Yeah. Different like desktop. A little Sasha Fierce situation.
3: Yeah. I just kind of slip into it and don't really overthink it much.
15: When did you know that you had that ability?
3: When I first started doing drag and a different person started kind of coming through, like a different setting.
15: Yeah.
3: Started coming through. I was like, oh, wow, I talk different. I walk different. I feel different in pictures. And for me, it's a really like a mind shift a little bit where even the experience of that evening sometimes feels like it happened to someone else.
15: Yeah.
3: Like it really just feels like different settings.
15: Yeah.
3: Like tag team.
15: Yeah. When did you know that you wanted to do drag?
3: I'm still not sure. Just kidding. I guess when I first did it, like I was doing Rocky Horror Picture Show on the east side of Milwaukee when I was like 18, 19.
15: Incredible.
3: And I just felt something. Like there was something in cross-dressing that was like gross and powerful and exciting and like kind of facing my fears in a lot of ways. I don't know. There's something very radical about it that made me feel crazy. Like I was covered in blood and glitter, just crazy. And also like really powerful. Like I had a lot of agency. You're taller, you're cool looking.
15: Yeah.
3: People listen to you. Mm-hmm. You really control every space. It was just really working with a different deck of cards.
15: Which character were you in Rocky Horror?
3: I was doing, first I did Dr. Scott for a while. Then I did Rocky and then I did Trixie, which is like the lips in the beginning.
15: Yeah.
3: So that's how I got the name Trixie.
15: I love that.

0: 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More with Trixie Mattel when we come back. Stay with us.
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0: Hey, y'all, it's the Sam Sanders Show. Let's get back to my conversation with drag queen Trixie Mattel. You may know Trixie from RuPaul's Drag Race. She won All Stars Season 3. She's since then built a very successful business empire, which includes the Trixie Motel in Palm Springs, Trixie Cosmetics, a popular podcast called The Bald and the Beautiful, so much more. What is Trixie Motel's number one makeup secret?
5: Well, some people are more of less is more.
0: Yes.
5: I'm more of a more is more person. I'm a go big or go home girl. Mm-hmm. If I was like an Anya Taylor-Joy, I would change it dramatically every day, but I'm bricked under here, so I need to, the house paint has to go on a certain way. You know, we're trying to turn a Prius into a Lexus.
0: They're both Toyotas. They're both Toyotas.
5: Listen, they come
0: and they'll run forever.
5: And they come from the same family.
0: Reliable cars. This episode, Trixie's telling me all about the pop culture that keeps her grounded. Let's get back into it. I want to talk more about Rocky Horror Picture Show because we asked your team to have you give us like a list of some of the pop culture that's meant the most to you. They brought to us Rocky Horror Picture Show.
5: Uh-huh.
0: When did you first see it? Tell me that moment, that time. Where were you? Everything. Tell me.
5: Okay. So I was 17. I was at Shopko in Marinette, Wisconsin. And there was one of those big, at like the big box stores, they used to have those big wired bins with like full of hundreds of DVDs.
0: Yes.
5: And it'd be like $5 grab bin of DVDs, yeah, or whatever. And on the top was this edition of Rocky Horror on DVD that was silver with Tim Curry in his, you know, Frankenfurt outfit on some lips, like laying here like this. Uh-huh. And it was $5. And I remember thinking like, okay, I don't really know anything about this, but something about just the cover art, I was like, it's kind of,
0: Scotland,
5: I think it's a musical. I think it's rock and roll. It's kind of gay seeming. And I thought it was a horror movie. I thought it was going to be, and it is kind of a horror movie, but I took it home and watched it. And I was absolutely locked in, mesmerized. Yeah. There was something in Tim Curry's performance, mm-hmm, that like, it was like a secret language I was understanding. It was like, whoa.
6: So, come up to the lab and see what's on the slab.
5: You know, for a man to dress up like a woman is to forfeit power in general, right? This society hates they hate femininity, they cherish masculinity. But in this instance, this person cross-dresses and becomes more powerful.
0: And the most powerful person in the room.
5: In the room. And the big flashing word was like how subversive that is and how much it calls into question the patriarchy, right? Like Brad and Janet are this like two Caucasian heterosexual small town couple who's, yeah, engaged.
0: Central casting.
5: She's a virgin.
0: Yes.
5: He's, you know, and they get a flat tire and the villains are cross-dressers who are aliens. And in this world, like, to be an alien is to be a crossdresser, really. It's like to be so othered.
0: Mm-hmm.
5: And

0: rearranged my understanding of the world.
1: Really?
0: Yes. It just
1: would we get Trixie Mattel had you not seen Rocky Horror?
0: No.
1: At 17?
0: No. Because before I turned 18, I moved to Milwaukee to move to for college. And I went down to the theater where they show it, the Oriental Theater on the East Side. And I went to see the Rocky Horror Picture Show.
1: Mm-hmm.
0: And afterward, they were like, all right, we're hiring cast members. And I was like, well, I'm moving here for college. I have no friends. I don't know anybody. Why don't I join this ragtag crew of, you know, in the Rocky Horror crew, it's not, at least when I was doing it, it's not fierce drag queens. It's like horror people, goth people, movie nerds, you know, it's science fiction nerds. It's like nerds. It's nerd culture, really. Yeah. And so I joined up with them, and it was a great way to dabble in cross-dressing because it's like, yeah, I'm wearing heels, but we're also wearing like a Frankenstein mask and sequins, and it's a free-for-all.
1: Mm-hmm.
0: So it was a great place to test your expression, how much you could push yourself out there and be comfortable.
1: Yeah.
0: I mean, I was so repressed. You know, I was from a trailer on a dead-end dirt road in the country in Wisconsin. And so to go from that to, you know, like, doing Rocky Horror was such a good, like, way to birth myself a little bit.
1: Yeah.
0: And, you know,
1: yeah,
0: a home birth in the little kiddie pool, you know, because it's like,
1: I'm now imagining you at 17 dressed as Frankenfurter giving birth to something in a pool.
0: Yeah. Cause I'm like going to CVS to buy makeup for the first time, to buy lip gloss and stuff, but I'm buying it for Rocky Horror. Which even our parents have all seen Rocky Horror.
1: Yes.
0: It's not like me saying I'm interested in cross dressing. I'm gay.
1: You're like, mom, it's just the role.
0: It's theater. It's in my mom. You know, my mom's from Wisconsin and stuff. My family had all been to Rocky Horror. It was like a rite of passage.
1: It was accessible.
0: Kids or adults our age.
1: Yeah.
0: If they weren't super religious, but anyway, that was my big in and out of like gayness, really.
1: Yeah. How has your relationship to Rocky Horror Picture Show changed from seeing it for the first time at 17 to now?
0: So I'm 36, so I've seen it about 20 years ago for the first time. And now I watch it. I used to watch it all the time. I lived in my dorm and I had it on like every day. I loved it. Oh my God, it was crazy. I just let it play every day. Loved it. I would turn it, put it on with the sound off. It was like my go-to movie when people came over to put on with the sound off or whatever.
1: Yeah.
0: I just love this movie. I love the music. I love it. It just, Tim Curry transports you.
1: Yes.
0: The performance he gives is unparalleled. I don't think there's ever been anything like it.
1: I first saw Rocky Horror Picture Show in high school. And I remember back in the day, I'm 41, you're 36.
0: Yeah. But
1: back in my high school days, at night on the weekends, VH1 would get super gay.
0: Oh, really?
1: At a certain hour, they'd stop doing videos and just do, like, I remember Friday nights and Saturday nights around 11 or midnight, they'd play either Fame or Rocky Horror Picture Show.
0: Fame?
1: I first saw Fame on a Friday night after church on VH1. Same with Rocky Horror Picture Show. And I remember...
0: Which one's gayer?
1: Oh, Lord. That's like gastric.
0: Maybe Fame, honestly.
1: Yeah. You know what? The Rocky Horror is so gay.
0: It is,
1: because when they all end up in the swimming pool, you're like, this is just... And I remember, literally, back home from church on a Friday night, family's gone to bed, I'm in my room, and I have on VH1, Rocky Horror Picture Show comes on. I'm like, what is this show? I don't know if it's for me, but I know it's stirring something in me. And I rewatched it this weekend, because I knew that we would talk about it
0: really?
1: In this chat. And when I was rewatching it, like, my body remembered how invigorated I was by watching Don't Dream It, Be It as a kid. Because I remember there's that moment where Tim Curry as Frankenfurter is like in the pool singing and they're all about to start what seems to be an orgy. And he leans his head back and the camera's above. And I just said to myself, oh my God, he looks so free.
2: Don't dream it.

0: I'm not sure I'll ever live that life. I'm not sure if I'll, but like that freedom, that. I want that. I'm going for that. Let's do that. And then, you know, back to church on Sunday. But yeah. Like, it reminded me, watching it again to talk to you about it, how like that was the visual that I think I held on to the longest. He was floating.
1: Floating.
0: He was floating.
1: Yeah, and it's this overhead shot of him in the pool, and he's in, like, the SS Titanic kind of, like, little floaty.
0: Yeah.
1: And he's singing up like this. It's a great piece, and honestly, when I was young, I hadn't even begun to scratch any sort of surface of self-discovery, but there was something so coded in there about Don't Dream It, Be It, and, like...
0: It's telling you, like, be who you need to be.
1: The world and all these rules is very made up.
0: Mm-hmm.
1: And you're too young to really believe that. But the fact that someone is suggesting it is kind of like, I don't know, it's like a, it gives you a lot of hope.
0: Well, and the whole movie, as Frankenfurter is singing that, they're also the most desired character. Mm-hmm. They're the sexiest character. They're the most embodied character. Everyone wants them. They get everybody. And so the song and the singing of it is telling you as a queer baby or whatever, yeah, you can like... be what you want to be, enjoy the freedom of your body, and like still have what you want. It was like this vector of possibility.
1: Yeah, and it also makes you think, I mean, yeah, he kills people in that movie. He's definitely not a good guy, but also like he is the villain to a nice, like Christian, young white couple.
0: I never saw him as a villain. The entire movie, it's like, oh, he's the hero. I'm rooting for him. I want him to win.
1: I mean, he's doing cannibalism and stuff.
0: Shh.
1: But.
0: Yeah. All right, if you're just now joining me, I'm here with drag queen, DJ, entrepreneur, and all-around icon, Trixie Mattel. We're talking about the pop culture that keeps Trixie grounded. I think we've closed the loop on Rocky Horror Picture Show.
1: Yeah, shout out to Rocky.
0: Shout out to Rocky. I want you in that show, and I want you and Tim Curry just, like, having a moment.
1: 8 shows a week, I could never, you're out of your minds.
0: I mean, eventually, if you're in the biz long enough, you will do Chicago. Everyone does Chicago. You're going to do Chicago.
1: I can't.
0: Yes, you could.
1: I can't.
0: You could do it.
1: I couldn't. It's too much. 8 shows a week?
0: You've never done 8 shows a week as Trixie Mattel?
1: I have, and it was hard. There's no life. There's no way to live.
0: Mm.
1: There's just a lot of life to live that has nothing to do with work. Shout out to sitting home. Shout out to making breakfast and playing PlayStation.
0: Yes.
1: Shout out to going for a walk.
0: Without your phone.
1: Now you're crazy.
0: You can do it. You can do it. When I walk my dog, I don't take my phone.
1: My boyfriend's a crazy walker, and he goes on like 10, 15-mile walks with no headphones.
0: No headphones?
1: Just staring into space.
0: No, I got the headphones.
1: He's just hanging out.
0: But does he come back just...
1: I don't know what he does. He doesn't like being home when the housekeeper's home.
0: Oh, same. It's their house.
1: So
0: when they're there, it's their house.
1: He will leave and be like, he knows that she takes a whole big chunk of time, so he'll just be out on the walk with no headphones, just staring into space.
0: I love that. It's called freedom.
1: It's
0: you know,
1: the
0: we used to
1: things.
0: Just live like that.
1: We used to go for walks. Honestly, when I was on my hiatus and I did no social media, bike rides to nowhere.
0: Yes.
1: Bike rides to nowhere for fun.
0: Yes.
1: Listening to books, audiobooks.
0: Yes.
1: Love audiobooks.
0: What are you audiobooking right now?
1: Oh my God. I just listened to this book called Alex and Me by Dr. Irene. She's the woman who figured out and proved that parrot species not only can mimic human voice, but they can understand the meaning of words and form sentences. She basically opened up the entire science community's mind on like how smart birds are. Like she's part of the people who... provided evidence that they could like learn faces, learn what words mean, make new sentences.
0: And they're like pranksters, right? Like
1: emotions.
0: The parrots are like funny.
1: Yeah. Parrots are, they have a sense of humor. They understand music. Like they are so smart. And she had to prove it because up until her, a lot of people thought that it was just them mimicking words.
0: Yeah. Would you ever have one? They
1: of
0: live
1: course.
0: Like 80 years though.
1: Oh yeah. I love
0: you have
1: parrots.
0: To have them in your will.
1: I've been trying to get a parrot recently.
0: It can't be that hard. Go to the east side, girl. They are just flying around.
1: That's what I've heard, and I've never seen it, but I'm not going
0: to
1: go
0: to Highland Park.
1: One.
0: Well, you would just, like, sing to it, and it would come to your hand.
1: Oh, like a princess vibe.
0: Yeah.
1: Maybe that could happen.
0: Get you a parrot. What would you name your parrot?
1: I have a lot of thoughts. I think either Priscilla, or I like the Colonel.
0: The Colonel.
1: I got to go home and feed the Colonel.
0: Yeah. Yeah. All right, time now for a break. More with Trixie Mattel when we come back. Stay with us.
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4: 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Be a hero.
0: Hey, y'all. Sam Sanders here. Welcome back to my show. Let's get back into my conversation with Trixie Mattel. She's probably one of the hardest working women in show business. Trixie has built a business empire out of her drag persona. She's currently touring her Super Disco show at music festivals all summer long. We've been talking this episode about the pop culture that keeps Trixie Mattel grounded through all that hustle. Let's get back into it. Let's talk about Towns Van Zandt.
1: Okay.
0: When we asked you what pop culture meant the most to you, Towns Van Zandt and a certain live show he did made the list.
1: Yes.
0: Tell us who Towns is and tell us about this set.
1: Towns is this singer-songwriter, very storied history with substance abuse, but really talented guitar player-songwriter. And he has this record that my roommate Reed, from like around college, he used to put on this vinyl at home. And I was always like, this is so nice. What is he listening to? My friend Reed worked at Half Price Books, so he always was...
0: God bless Half Price Books.
1: He always was getting good deals on, like, vinyl or, like, whatever. And he got this vinyl of Towns Van Zandt live at... I think it's called Live in Houston or whatever.
0: Yeah.
1: And it's so charming because it starts with, like, an announcement.
5: I have a few announcements for the people that just came in. Other people have heard it 5 times, I'm sure. The restrooms are upstairs. Payphones upstairs, pool tables upstairs, foosballs upstairs.
1: And you can hear chatter, pool tables. You can hear people at a bar, probably not even there to see him.
0: Yeah.
1: And his songwriting is so beautiful. I was like 25 when I found this record, 24, 25. And I had just been broken up with and I was super depressed. And I was spending my first summer in Provincetown, Massachusetts. And I used to ride around on my bike and I had a shower radio. And I rubber banded it to my bike handlebars.
0: Yeah.
1: And I would drive around half in the bag on my bike listening to Towns Van Zandt. Mm-hmm. And just the songs on this record are so beautiful. Poncho and Lefty, Don't Take It Too Bad, Two Girls.
0: What's your favorite lyric?
1: He has a song called To Live Is To Fly.

body felt free, his spirit felt free, the love was free, and I just feel like in my mind I clocked it away, like, oh, one day you'll be that free. I'm not sure that I'll be dressing like

0: it makes me think of a time in my life where I was super emo and super lonely and I felt super lost, and just driving around in Massachusetts in like a Cape town, listening to this record with my thoughts and kind of like trying to rehabilitate my spirit just by having like peace.
1: You mentioned loneliness and being in your loneliness with this music. I'm very curious, what do you think your loneliness teaches you?
0: I mean, there's this self-sufficiency and like a resilience in having to sort of like find yourself. And I find there's been times in my life where I almost feel like I lose myself in myself, and I have to pan for it a little bit. Like I have to like sift for it.
1: Sift for you.
0: Yes. I put so much into myself and on myself about what I want and what I want to do and what I want to be and what I expect out of myself. I lose presence. I lose my ability to be present. I put upon myself in such a way that I can't enjoy things that I know in my core I love, and I can't see further than what's in front of me. I get so congested with things I want to do and expectations I put on myself that I stop enjoying everything, including like small things, important things. And I find myself in these, it's happened to me a few times where I have to really like wring myself out entirely and just like.
1: Wring yourself out, I like that.
0: After Marie Kondo, it where you pull everything out of the room and only carry it back in things you want, you know?
1: Yes.
0: And.
1: Yes.
0: There was this other song, Don't Take It Too Bad, from John this Zanzan. Record. Yeah. It's so good. He has this lyric, don't you take it too bad, because it ain't you to blame, babe. It's some kind of game made.
2: Well, it's some kind of game made.

0: have to do.
1: His music is very, he's often talking to someone else, but it really feels like he's talking to himself. And I just have this clear picture of this time in my life where I had just done Drag Race, and I was like, just very confused about what to do and very not sure about what I was going to do. And I had just broken up with somebody that I was absolutely certain I was going to be with. And it was very hard for me to imagine what was next, you know, when life just feels like not what you imagined. And I think one of the problems with being ambitious in the wrong ways is you have these goals, you have these things you want that are honestly kind of material things, right? Being recognized or getting money or whatever, you have this expectation of what it's going to feel like when you get it. And then when you get it, you sometimes realize that it's not that important. It doesn't mean anything.
2: Yeah.
1: And then you have to actually ask yourself, well, what was this about then? If it's not about that, what was it about?
2: What do you think it's about for you?
1: Maybe this is confusing because I'm being kind of vague, but I find myself get in the way of enjoying something.
2: Yeah.
1: By the time I get something, I'm so focused on what else I want.
2: Yes.
1: That I don't even touch or taste what I got finally.
2: Well, because achievement constantly levels up.
1: Yeah, there's
2: as soon as you achieve the thing that you said you wanted to achieve, there is some other thing to achieve that is just above it. And so you end up always climbing this ladder of achievement that just leads to painful death.
1: Yeah.
2: That's what I find.
1: You have a hard time being present in the successes. There's always something you could do better.
2: Oh, yeah.
1: Because you're so worked up about trying to make it happen and make it good.
2: Well, and also, let's be honest. At 27, you're not there yet. At 23, you're not there. At 19, you're like, this idea of presence, gratitude, grounding, some of that is just coming with age.
1: Yeah, you're right.
2: You know what I'm saying?
1: You're right.
2: Even if someone was telling me all of this 10, 15 years ago in my life, I don't know that I could have internalized it. I felt myself just slow down and stop spinning so fast after 35. And it was just, I think, that time of life.
1: Yeah. This record to me honestly just represents, there's like a stillness to it and an honesty to it, a low productionness to it that was like really sobered me up out of a spiral. At a time when I was younger, it was like, I feel like it evolved me like a Pokemon. Like it just moved me forward.
2: Yeah.
1: In my like awareness of the world and myself.
2: Yeah. Yeah. If you could talk to Towns Van Zandt, what would you tell him?
1: Thanks, girl. Like I said, he has written so many beautiful songs that I love. I've other records too, like Dead Flowers or, this record, because it's all one piece and it plays like one concert. I mean, he's telling lame jokes. Yeah. He tells lame jokes during it.
2: Yeah.
1: With like, you can hear people talking in the background. It's just deeply honest record with some really beautiful songwriting. I just love it. I listen to it a few times a year and it just brings me back every time.
2: Yeah. It's very interesting thinking about like gratitude and acknowledging that you're somewhere that a younger version of you could have never imagined.
1: Right.
2: I had that moment watching Rocky Horror Picture Show in preparation to talk with you.
1: You have these moments where you go like,
2: it's like, oh, I am watching this show with my male partner in my home to go talk about this gay movie with a gay person and get paid for it. Who would have thought?
1: Yeah, especially when you're young and you're gay. And I mean, my wildest dream was that I would find love, that I would experience romantic love.
2: Yeah.
1: Because when you're a teenager, I mean, I don't think we've really unpacked the trauma of going to like prom, knowing that it means something different to everyone else there because they're going with someone they like.
2: We were living two lives our entire youth.
1: You go with some girl.
2: Yeah.
1: Who should be going with someone they want to go with too.
2: Yeah.
1: And you don't get to have that like butterflies and your heart's racing and you're nervous and the other person looks so beautiful and you're attracted and whatever. Mm-hmm. You actually are then forced to pretend to do that.
2: Yeah.
1: Which is like, you're kind of doing it for your straight parents and for the straight institute of a prom or something.
2: Yeah.
1: If I could do it all over again, I would be like, don't go.
2: Well, and like what I found.
1: It's not for you.
2: Later, I was just like, oh my God, Sam, you were doing so much unnecessary extra work.
1: For other people.
2: You know how like you'll see a duck on top of the water and it's serene and just gliding. But if you look under the water, it's just paddling, paddling, paddling, paddling. That's what it's like to be closeted.
1: It 100%.
2: That's what it's like.
1: It also makes me think of, have you ever seen that X-Men movie? I think it's like X-Men First Class with Jennifer Lawrence.
2: No, I haven't seen it.
1: Okay. Well, she looks like Jennifer Lawrence in the movie. And there's this part where she's weightlifting and she's bench pressing.
2: Yeah.
1: And Magneto comes in and he floats her weights, right? And then he drops them. And in reacting to catching them, she turns blue. And he's like, you're wasting a percent of yourself even focusing on looking normal full time. And that has like always made me think of being closeted. Like 10% of your brain CPU is scanning the room. Pay attention to how you sit. That's just like wasted energy.
2: And as we've said earlier in this chat, no one cares anyway.
1: No one cares. I mean, unfortunately, they do care. But now you feel great. Big picture, no one cares.
2: Yes.
1: I mean, when you're 15, you like live with your parents and stuff. It's like people do care. But
2: now we're free.
1: Now we're free.
2: All right, if you're just now joining me, I'm here with drag queen, DJ, entrepreneur, and all-around icon, Trixie Mattel. We're talking about the pop culture that keeps Trixie grounded. They want us to wrap, but I want to give you space to talk about The Office briefly, if you want to.
1: Okay, well, how about that's my take home?
2: Yes.
1: My comfort show is The Office.
2: Which episode?
1: The Dinner Party.
2: Okay.
1: The Dinner Party.
2: Diversity Day is it for me.
1: Diversity Day.
2: Diversity Day is it for me.
1: Unbelievable.
2: Yeah.
1: So crazy. Stanley with the card that says black. The exercise is that Michael makes them all write a race on a card and put it on their forehead and ask each other questions to guess.
0: Take a card, put it on your forehead, and I want you to treat other people like the race that is on their forehead, okay? So everybody has a different race. Nobody knows what their race is. So I want you to really go for it.
1: Now, obviously that's humorous because we've all had obtuse bosses or like weird, clunky diversity trainings.
2: Yes.
1: I remember working at Macy's and doing a diversity training where I watched a video where in the video, the reenactment was like, Terry's got an earring on. And it was like a gay joke. And I'm feeling so comfortable and being like, I'm so weirded out by this. But I also love the dinner party where Michael and Jan have a bunch of people from The Office over for dinner and their relationship is imploding.
3: Man, I would love to burn your candles.
4: You burn it, you buy it.
3: Oh, good. I'll be your first customer.
4: But you're hardly my first.
3: That's what she said.
1: I love The Office. It's one of those shows I can put on. And obviously it's hilarious, but the performances are so,
2: good.
1: Ultimate ensemble show. And you, the Jim and Pam, you just, you get.
2: It's so cute.
1: Every time I rewatch the show, I have a new favorite character. Last time it was Stanley, and the time before that was Jan. But like every time I watch it, there's a new character that I'm like, that's my girl. Yeah. Love her.
2: I'm very curious. Trixie Mattel is on The Office. What's her character like? What is she doing?
1: Oh, I think Michael hires her for like for Pride Month initiative to do like, because

0: Supreme Court struck down a voter-approved congressional map that favored Democrats on the grounds proper procedures were violated. Also today, in Alabama, Republicans approve plans for new primary elections if courts allow GOP-drawn House districts to be used this November. Yesterday in Tennessee, a GOP-backed plan prevailed to carve up a Democratic-held black-majority district covering Memphis. The actions in the South come days after the U.S. Supreme Court's conservative supermajority issued a ruling on Louisiana that weakened the Voting Rights Act's protections against racial discrimination. A group of protesters is suing the Department of Homeland Security to stop federal officers from taking the DNA of U.S. citizens arrested while protesting the agency's immigration enforcement tactics. NPR's Meg Anderson has more.
1: The four people who brought the case say they were peacefully protesting outside an ICE detention center near Chicago when they were arrested. Each was forced to give a DNA sample. Two were never charged, and the other two faced misdemeanor charges that were later dismissed. But they say the government still has their genetic profile. DHS did not respond to a request for comment, but in an earlier statement, DHS told NPR that federal law requires them to collect the DNA of people they arrest. The lawsuit argues, however, that a 2013 Supreme Court case only allows the practice in the case of serious crimes. Meg Anderson, NPR News.
0: President Trump announced on social media today a three-day ceasefire between Russia and Ukraine, as well as an exchange of 1,000 prisoners from each side. The State Department says it will host another round of talks between Israel and Lebanon next week. Secretary of State Marco Rubio says it is in everyone's interest to stop Hezbollah from firing rockets at Israel. Here's NPR's Michelle Kellerman.
2: Secretary of State Marco Rubio says the goal is to have a strong Lebanese government in control of its territory without an Iranian-backed militia threatening anyone.
3: We want the relations between Israel and Lebanon, its legitimate government, to be very strong. The impediment to that is Hezbollah.
2: Secretary Rubio launched the talks between the Israeli and Lebanese ambassadors in Washington in the middle of April, and President Trump joined them just over a week later. Thursday and Friday will be the third such gathering, even as Israel continues to occupy large parts of southern Lebanon and continues to exchange fire with Hezbollah despite a ceasefire. Michelle Kellerman, NPR News, the State Department.
0: This is NPR News. In the occupied West Bank, thousands of runners gathered in Bethlehem today for an annual Palestinian marathon. And NPR's Anas Baba reports that for the first time in 3 years, runners in Gaza held a simultaneous race under the banner, "We Run for Freedom."
4: Along the Mediterranean, the sound of sneakers pounding the ground briefly replaced the buzzing sound of the Israeli drones. More than 2,000 runners participated in the 3-mile stretch in Gaza. It mirrored the marathon in Bethlehem, where to complete the 26-mile run there, runners have to loop the same course twice, because there isn't a single stretch of Palestinian land that linked free of Israel's checkpoints of barriers. In Gaza, the backdrop was the sea on one side and destruction from Israeli airstrikes on the other. And some wounded participants also bore scars of war. But people here say the race highlights aspirations for Palestinian unity. Anas Baba, NPR News, Gaza City.
0: Canvas, the learning platform used by thousands of colleges and schools, is back online after a massive cyber attack forced it to go dark yesterday. Canvas's parent company Instructure says group calling itself Shiny Hunters asked for ransom in return for not releasing students' private information. Here's NPR's Corey Turner.
5: Instructure responded by taking Canvas offline. It discovered that the hackers had accessed the platform through special free accounts for teachers. Canvas is now back online, and the company says it has found no evidence that passwords, birth dates, or financial information were leaked, but the investigation is ongoing.
0: That's NPR's Corey Turner reporting. It's NPR News.
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3: Welcome to Left, Right, and Center, everybody. I'm David Green. The economy, the war in Iran, ICE enforcement, they've been political center stage heading into the midterms. But now back into the spotlight, abortion. Last week, a federal appeals court blocked nationwide access to an abortion medication that is sent through the mail. Pills can be prescribed through telemedicine, and they account for over 60% of all abortions in the United States. Louisiana said that system got around its own near-total abortion ban, and the appellate court justices agreed. Then the Supreme Court stepped in to restore access, but only temporarily until Monday when the High Court might decide how to proceed. Now, some politicians on both sides of the aisle are pursing their lips, I would say, figuring out what to say and how the position they take could affect their chances in this fall's midterms. Sarah Isger is here on the right. Moa Lathy is here on the left. And this is where I would like to start. Sarah, when it involves the Supreme Court, I love turning to you first, since you know it well and have a new book about it. So we've got this abortion pill called mifepristone. It was first available in the mail in 2021. The FDA lifted the rule that said it could only be prescribed in person. The court might be tackling this rule, or it could be more procedural. I mean, what is the Supreme Court actually, might they be deciding in the coming days?
4: So this question actually came up to the Supreme Court 2 years ago, and they unanimously threw that case out. So if anyone's feeling like, wait, didn't we already do this with mifepristone?
3: Deja vu,
4: yes,
3: yeah.
4: We did. But that case came from the state of Texas, where doctors had filed a lawsuit against the FDA claiming that they hadn't gone through the proper process in changing the rule to allow the in-the-mail prescriptions. As you note, David, before then and since then, there have been more abortions under Donald Trump and post-Dobbs than there were pre-Dobbs, largely because of this drug, as you note. So for those who want to ban abortion, they have realized that they've really got to go after mifepristone. And this idea that, yes, the states can have laws that ban doctors from performing abortions, but that doctors in other states can mail these prescriptions into the state of Louisiana, in this case, is something that they want to challenge. So they're trying again. This time, it's the state itself suing the FDA. Same argument that the FDA didn't follow the proper process. But the question comes down to whether Louisiana has been injured by the FDA allowing this to happen. They have two arguments. One, that it just undermines their sovereignty as a state to allow the sort of end run around their abortion ban. And two, that it financially hurts the state of Louisiana because women who have complications because they got these drugs in the mail end up in Louisiana hospitals. And if they're on Medicaid, Louisiana ends up footing the bill. A few things here. The theory from Louisiana may not be full-on bonkers town, but it's in the suburbs of bonkers town. Like, it has a very short commute into bonkers town.
3: I want that on a t-shirt sometimes. Suburbs of bonkers town. Why is it bonkers adjacent?
4: Well, the Supreme Court for the last 20 years has had all of these sort of novel arguments from both sides trying to get into court to sue the government over things they don't like, we'll call it. So this was a huge famous one when they did Massachusetts versus EPA. 12 states, led by Massachusetts, sued the Bush administration over their environmental regulations. And at that point, the Supreme Court was like, yeah, okay, you know, if the government did something unlawful, we should allow the states to sue the federal government for that. But since then, of course, as negative polarization has taken effect and states of the opposing party of whoever's in power in the White House have seen it as a huge boon to bring these fights into court, you've seen the Supreme Court now require a much stricter version of standing, or as Justice Scalia put it, what's it to you? And that you have to be able to make that case. Why were you injured in a particular way? One last thing that's interesting to note. The Supreme Court, in the last several years, is no longer overturning the liberal Ninth Circuit the most. This Supreme Court, the one that everyone thinks is, you know, so conservative and in Trump's pocket, they have been overturning the conservative Fifth Circuit the most.
3: Which is the appellate court that made this decision.
4: That's Texas, Louisiana, and Mississippi, the appellate court that made this decision. So last term, they took 13 decisions from the Fifth Circuit. They reversed 10 of them. No other circuit had as many appeals granted or as many rulings reversed.
3: So interesting. This is Louisiana making what you describe might be a bonkers adjacent argument here. Louisiana is a state that they feel like Mifepristone might be getting around their laws. Mo, I mean, I want to ask you, like, we have other states that have been interested in expanding abortion access who are furious about the potential for this to be a nationwide ban on this drug being able to reach people by mail. I'm thinking about Massachusetts, and this is Governor Mara Healey responding.
5: Providers have been using it to care for patients here and all across the country. Taking away Mifepristone isn't based in science. It just makes it harder for people to get the care that they need and puts women's lives at risk.
3: Post-Dobbs, we thought we were going into this landscape where different states, and even President Trump said this, like, we're going to a place where different states are going to be deciding the abortion issue for themselves. Now we seem to be in a moment where a state like Louisiana is saying, you know, no, Mifepristone can't be available, but now states like Massachusetts would have to actually feel some consequences for that as well. Are we going to back to a place where the abortion issue is being nationalized?
6: It's going to be more front and center than it was a couple of weeks ago. Democrats, pro-choice advocates, the issue had fallen off of the radar for so many people. And it is a high-stakes conversation. I mean, this is different than just a procedural abortion debate. I mean, this is medication that's used to treat other things as well. And it does raise the stakes for what is essentially for many people, a pure medical decision that states like Louisiana are starting to muck around with. That makes it more real and salient as a political conversation. And we'll see what the court says on Monday. But, you know, we always joke on the show about how it's sort of a fool's errand to try to make political predictions because, I mean, things just rapidly change and are rapidly moving. And an issue that wasn't one a few weeks ago can suddenly be thrust front and center.
3: But it's going to be up to the two parties to decide how much to thrust it, right? I mean,
6: yeah.
3: I think about the White House. I think about President Trump, who, you know, at one point celebrated that he had nominated the justices who were at the center of overturning Roe and made the case to a lot of his supporters that he was going to be the anti-abortion president. But at the moment, I mean, there's a lot of consternation among in the pro-life movement, people feeling like President Trump has not stood with them, that access to Mifepristone has been, you know, following where it was under President Biden. Like, is this a good thing for Republicans for this issue to come back front and center or a bad one? Or does it depend on whether you're the White House and what Republican you are?
4: President Trump is the most pro-choice Republican president that maybe we've ever had. And at the same time, he has also marginalized the pro-life community and activist groups within the Republican Party. It's really been a twofer and kind of an amazing thing to watch. That being said, you know, after Dobbs and Roe v. Wade was overturned, it has been so interesting to see the issue really move out of the political debates. But David, on your point on Mifepristone itself, yes, a lot of these pro-life groups asked Donald Trump to tell the FDA to review this rule, right? This is just an executive rule. It's not a law passed by Congress. They could undo the male abortion pill rule at any point. And here we are.
3: Like the day after the midterms. I mean, and there is some speculation that that's what we might see. I mean, that the Trump administration does something like that after through the midterms.
4: Oh, I think exactly the opposite, right? Like, I think this is, they've intentionally delayed it because they don't want to do that. That's why you have these lawsuits, because they should be lobbying the president. They should be lobbying Congress. As you know, I have my thoughts on Congress. The FDA has just been sitting on this. Not, I think, because they think it will be politically unpopular or anything else, because they don't want to change the rule, because Donald Trump is pro-choice. He's always been pro-choice. Mm-hmm. He said he's pro-choice. He's talked about it for 40 years. I mean, you think this guy is pro-life?
3: Well, you think it's not a political argument. It's a substantive argument that Donald Trump just is pro-choice and he doesn't want his administration to be otherwise.
4: He doesn't care one bit about this issue. and has, I mean, really what he has done to neuter the pro-life groups is something. They have come out publicly over and over again saying this president could get rid of these mail-in abortion pills any day. As you say, it's 60% of abortions. It's the reason abortion numbers are going up so steeply. He's not doing it.
3: Mo, I wonder, you, I think when you were at the DNC running comms, were in charge of the war room. The war room put out a statement as soon as this appellate court made this decision. Republicans continue to wage assault on access to reproductive health care. Not a surprise, but like, what's the conversation within the DNC and in the party right now about whether to lean into this issue? I mean, it galvanized post-Dobbs. It certainly, in some of these state votes, galvanized a lot of Democrats and even Republicans to vote to expand access to abortions. But like, haven't you told us for weeks now that Democrats should be staying focused on affordability and some of these issues that you think are winners?
6: First, I'm not sure that I can fully embrace Sarah's characterization of Donald Trump as the most pro-choice Republican president. And I hear you, Sarah, on like the stats. The reality is, you know, he was more than happy to take a victory lap for appointing the justices that overturned Roe v. Wade. I don't think I'm ready to call him the most pro-choice Republican president. But yeah, having said that,
4: which Republican president has been more? I mean, I said Republican, right? Like, you think Reagan and Bush are?
6: I don't think he's any less or more so than any of them. But look, to the bigger point, the point you're asking, David, it's going to be part of the conversation. Should it be the entire conversation is, you know, where the tension usually is. In past elections, particularly in midterms, particularly in a lot of competitive suburban districts, this has been the sole conversation. But I think there's also a feeling among some Democrats that they over-relied on it as an issue in 2024 and ended up getting punished on the economy. I don't think the lesson here is that we should make this the entire argument, nor do I think we should drop it. I think the point is it can be integrated into a broader story about Republican overreach, about a president who's taken his eye off the ball. He promised to make life more affordable. Republicans promised to make life easier. And instead of doing that, look at all the things that they have focused on instead, including taking away your access to healthcare.
4: That's a really good, I hope no one's listening to this. I mean, Mo is just like the best operative out there.
3: Yeah, I had the same thought.
4: Nailed it, Mo.
6: You're the only two who listen to me. You're the only two.
3: No, there are people out there. I don't know if they're the people who are crafting the messages for Democratic candidates or who are in the war room that you used to oversee.
4: To be clear, David, I've heard both of those, but Mo's ability to put them together, right? I've heard he's paying attention to all sorts of nonsense instead of the economy. And I've heard, obviously, you know, he's undermining abortion access and abortion rights. But it's the combination that I think makes Mo particularly brilliant today.
3: Wow.
6: Oh, golly gee.
3: Mo, particularly brilliant. You are not bunkers adjacent today, Mo.
6: As opposed to most weeks.
3: No, I didn't say that. All of you out there, too, you are particularly brilliant. And I hope you'll engage in the conversation by joining our Substack. If you do, we will send you a weekly inbox reminder to hone up on the show and just get to the conversation and debating one another and talking to one another. 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And Mo and Sarah and I are going to get to it after a quick break. 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
3: All right, we're back again with more Left, Right, and Center. I'm David Green. Moa Lathey is here on the left. Sarah Isger is here on the right. There were more primaries this past week in three key Midwestern states, Indiana, Ohio, and Michigan. And a primary takeaway, President Trump has still got it, at least in ruby red Indiana. Several incumbent Republican state senators opposed a Trump-backed plan to gerrymander Indiana's congressional map, and most of them lost on Tuesday to challengers further to the right. Here's one of those who lost, State Senator Travis Holdman, speaking to the Indianapolis Star.
10: Well, I have one lesson for people. Revenge and retribution is not a Christian value, and that's what this was all about.
3: Sarah, is that what this was all about?
4: This is about Donald Trump getting what he wants, and in order to do that, a good politician has carrots and sticks. Donald Trump may not be good at a whole lot of things, but the one thing he's really, really mastered, how many times have I said this, right? He defeated the Republican Party before he defeated the Democratic Party in 2016. And part of being able to defeat the Republican Party is you have to keep them at heel. But, you know, he has to make examples out of people when those Indiana senators refused to redistrict. Donald Trump funded primary campaigns against them, attacked them, and they lost their seats. And we saw, you know, something similar happen to the Republicans who voted to impeach Donald Trump after January 6th. I've blamed Chuck Schumer for this. I've sort of gone after Mo to make him say he also doesn't like this. But Democrats spent $60 million in primaries to ensure that the more MAGA candidates won in those primaries against the Republicans who were more moderate and had voted to impeach Donald Trump. So I don't want to hear from Democrats about how, well, there's just no Republicans for us to work with anymore. They used to be so bipartisan. Like, nope, you ran them out of office. But at the end of the day, the voters did. Republican primary voters did this. They did it in those races. They did it in Indiana. So it's a pretty depressing state of affairs for the Republican Party to reflect who its voters are. And if you are mad about the state of Congress, if you are mad about the state of your political party, whichever side you're on, did you vote in the last primary? Because that is the number one question that you need to ask yourself. Only about 10% of voters do.
3: Mo, I wonder, not to feed into Sarah's narrative about you and Democrats, but do you look at this and say, like, okay, if this is what Trump is going to do, if he's going to get involved in primaries and drive out and take retribution on some more moderate candidates, and we get more sort of MAGA-leaning candidates who are going to run, and if, say, you and other Democrats see them as more vulnerable in a general, could this actually weirdly be a good sign, seeing how this played out?
6: First of all, Sarah didn't have to come after me that hard to agree with her on the point that I hate when Democrats get involved in Republican primaries.
4: And no, you did. Yes. Sorry. Yes. You totally agreed. You hated it. No, I came after you because I wanted you to fight with me, but you refused and instead said that you also hated it. And I was like,
6: yeah.
4: Oh man,
6: yeah,
4: I came loaded for bear. And then the bear was super cuddly.
3: And particularly, and a particularly brilliant cuddly bear, just for the record.
6: I really don't know what to do with this episode. And the good thing is we don't need to meddle in Republican primaries as long as Donald Trump's going to do it.
3: That was my question. Is he doing the work for you?
6: There's no question that Donald Trump is making the Republican Party Trumpier. And those who stand up and try to push back find that their lives are a lot more difficult. But let's remember that while he has shown that he can sure as hell still flex in a Republican primary, his overall approval rating in the country is 37%. His approval rating among independents is 25%. If what he's doing is remaking the Republican Party in his image, that's a great thing for Democrats heading into the midterms.
4: To be clear, the Republican Party operatives aren't nervous about the House. That's done. They're maybe nervous about the Senate, They're resigned about the House. That thing is gone.
3: Well, let's talk about the Senate, because I think about, well, like one of the states that if Democrats can actually have control of the Senate in play, Ohio's like probably a must get. I mean, that's where you have John Husted, who was appointed, not elected. He's the Republican. And you have Sherrod Brown, who has been in Ohio politics for like, I don't know, eight centuries. I mean, he's a well-known name. He's an economic populist. He's seen as a fighter, sort of more of an old school Democrat, I would say. But either of you, please disagree with me. But I mean, Sarah is, you know, Ohio has been Trump land for a while now. How is that going to play out? And where might Trump's vulnerability actually, where would we see it? And where might it not actually turn a red state blue?
4: So Democrats need to pick up four Senate seats to take back the Senate, and that is a high order given the map this time. But it's not an impossible one. It runs through Maine, North Carolina, Ohio, Texas. You've got a few other states like Montana that might be on the map. Alaska, that I should have put that one a little bit higher. And Ohio, that's going to be hard. But the dynamic is really good for Democrats in a very, very hard state, which is you have a high name ID Democrat versus a very, very low name ID Republican who has never won the seat. That's an ideal situation, but the underlying facts in Ohio are going to be really hard for Democrats to overcome. I look at a state like Texas, and Ted Cruz beat Beto O'Rourke by 3 points in 2018. That was certainly the high watermark for any Democrat in Texas. No Democrat has won statewide since 1994. But again, the dynamic is working really well. You're seeing polling in those valley districts, the ones on the border that Trump did incredibly well in. And, you know, there's this whole theory of like Democrats can say goodbye to Latino voters. Go check out that polling right now. It's mind-blowing to those Republican operatives that thought that they'd made real headroads just in 2024, right? 18 months ago. So in that race, you've got potentially Ken Paxton, one of, if not the most flawed Republican candidate in the history of modern American politics, against a very, very liberal candidate from the Democrats. So that one's like tough on both sides. Maine, I am dying to have Mo weigh in on Maine because the Democratic primary was just handed to Graham Plattner. This is the guy who had the, not just Nazi tattoo, by the way, the SS tattoo of the prison guards in the concentration camps, the ones who actually did the shooting of the Jews. That guy is in many ways a perfect Democratic populist candidate, and you're seeing a lot of mainstream Democrats, I think, feel like they have to get behind him because he's popular, because he sort of has that Trump-esque flair for feeling authentic, getting attention, having voters who wouldn't normally be with the Democratic Party coming over. I mean, it sounds exactly like Donald Trump in 2015. And, you know, he covered up the Nazi tattoo about 9 months ago. So what's the harm, right?
3: All right. You're listening to Left, Right, and Center from KCRW. We're talking about some of the midterm election races. And Mo, let me let you respond to Sarah about that Maine Senate race. I mean, Plattner has said that he got that tattoo during a night of drinking, didn't know it was
6: a
3: Nazi
6: symbol.
3: Didn't know
6: what it was, right. And
3: I acknowledge, like, whether or not we believe him, like, we should just say that he would not accept the label of actual Nazi.
6: I'll get to Maine, but let me talk about a couple of the others that she talked about as well. Ohio. We're all old enough to remember when Ohio was one of the swingiest states in the country.
3: Yeah.
6: This is going to actually, I think, be an exciting race to watch if you're into watching competitive races. All the things that Sarah said about the dynamics on the ground, I think, are right. But Sherrod Brown, even though he lost his seat last time, that was with Donald Trump on the ballot and like a $50 million onslaught against him. This is a very different race. And in an era where people are looking more and more at populists on either side, Sherrod Brown cuts sort of a really interesting model on what it means to be a Democratic populist. A lot of people, when they complain about progressive populists, focus on cultural issues. He doesn't get sucked into that. He is truly an economic populist, a guy who fights for the working class. If anybody can do it in Ohio, it's him. And he's running against an appointed incumbent who voters don't really know super well.
3: It's so weird that he's the incumbent. He has to gain the name recognition,
6: right?
3: In this
6: and
3: race.
6: So I still think it's a tough state, but if anybody can do it, it's Sherrod Brown. And the polling right now shows that he's very much in that race.
4: Sherrod Brown is sort of a less lightning rod-ish caricatured Bernie Sanders. Very economically focused, very left-wing on economics, but only economics.
6: Right.
4: And I think you're right that that's going to do really well in Ohio to the extent anyone with a D next to their name can do well.
6: Right. He's the kind of guy that can walk into a union hall and people will understand his language. But I think he's a very compelling voice in the Democratic Party. Texas. It's absolutely tough. A lot of money is going to be spent in Texas that should be being spent in North Carolina, that should be being spent
4: in... North Carolina's gone because of Texas.
6: Right.
3: Trump could actually help if he endorsed probably for, you know, helping out these two Republicans to spend less money, but he hasn't...
6: And if Paxson is the nominee, money will continue to be spent. Republicans are still going to have to spend money to hold that seat. If Cornyn wins, I think it's a different story, but if it's Paxson, Republicans will be spending money there that will not be spent in all those other states that Sarah talked about. I think Tallarico is a far better candidate than Beto O'Rourke ever was. I think he's more talented as a candidate.
4: What?
6: No, I 100% think that.
4: Oh my gosh. Okay. So I think that Beto came in with certain baggage into the general election. Like, you know, we're going to take your guns that he just couldn't overcome. I think the ad that you're going to see in the fall in Texas is James Tallarico thinks God is transgendered.
6: But you can run ads about anything for anybody these days. I think Tallarico, though, can also resonate on the issue of faith with a lot of voters in a way that not a lot of Democrats have been comfortable doing.
4: By the way, Mo, do you want to hear a fun fact?
6: Sure.
4: Beto O'Rourke and I are like a little bit buddies. I'm a huge fan. Like we like actually text, like we're friends.
3: Wow. Does he regret making the gun comment that we're coming for all of your guns that like changed the entire gun conversation forever?
4: I have not asked him that question, nor would I.
3: Could you ask him for me?
4: But in the spirit of like this show, I actually really like that both, you know, if Tallarico wins, it will be on the shoulders of Beto's, what he built in 2018 and the grassroots support that he got there.
6: And I'm not saying this to bash Beto, what I'm saying is I actually think Tallarico has more raw talent as a candidate. And I do think that with the runoff complicates things on the Republican side. So we'll see. Now let's talk about Maine.
3: Yeah, I wanted to ask you about Maine because Graham Plattner he was leading Janet Mills to a point where she dropped out of the primary race. He's going to be the Senate nominee. Democrats have been saying forgiveness exists in politics. Yes, he had this Nazi tattoo and has said some awful things in the past. Like, what does forgiveness mean in our politics?
6: Forgiveness absolutely exists. People like a redemption story. And that can be true, as can the fact that in today's politics, we are sure as hell willing to overlook a lot.
3: But do Democrats want to say that? Like Trump has taught us that we can overlook some nasty stuff. So like, let's just own that.
6: Yeah. Do they want to say it? I don't know that they want to say it. Right. But that's the reality. And Sarah's right with some of the parallels between a Plattner and a Trump in terms of just the raw politics, right? Their ability to reach people who were unreachable to more traditional candidates, as well as their ability to fight. We are in an era where people are looking for fighters. And I look at Plattner and I look at Sherrod Brown. And they are two very different definitions of fighters. Ohio's going one way with that. Maine's going a different way with that. I think Maine is complicated.
4: Mo, like when Republicans nominated Donald Trump, they entirely lost the moral high ground, gone because of who Donald Trump is, what he says, and what he stands for. Democrats have felt this entire time morally superior, that they would never nominate someone like Donald Trump just to gain power. Democrats gave up the moral high ground when they made Graham Plattner their nominee.
6: And the voters in Maine made that call, right? They're making that judgment call.
4: You think this guy's okay to wear the banner of your party? You're okay with this? He went on a podcast with a neo-Nazi influencer. His own campaign said that the guy was, you know, despicable, but he spent an hour on the podcast with him, said he was a longtime fan. So, like, he hangs out with neo-Nazis And he had a tattoo that he says he didn't know that it was a Nazi tattoo.
6: He's not my choice. I was likely to vote for, if I was a Maine voter, I would have voted for Mills.
3: But you're saying Maine voters are making that decision. We will give up the moral high ground to have a candidate like Graham Blattner.
6: Maine voters said, this is the guy who we believe is going to be the best foil to Donald Trump. He's the guy who's going to fight for us. We're tired of the system. And this guy's from outside the system. That's what our politics is at right now. Why? Because the people in the system have failed to respond to what people are looking for. And so it allows somebody like a Graham Blattner to step up and say, if they're not going to do it, I will.
4: Totally agree. I just want Democrats to acknowledge that they are no better, right? They're going to do the same thing in pursuit of power that Republicans did with Donald Trump. They didn't think they could win with a Mitt Romney nice candidate, so they went with Donald Trump because it was worth it to get the presidency. Democrats this whole time have been like, not us. We're better. We're not like that. Oh, the Senate's on the line? Never mind. We're definitely all on board.
6: I don't know that I would say all Democrats are on board, right? I think there are a lot of Democrats that are squeamish about this guy outside of Maine. Maine Democrats, that's where they are right now. Will we see this across the country? So far, we have not, right? We've seen other Graham Blattner type candidates running in other primaries and not winning.
4: Tallarico beat Jasmine Crockett. And I thought that was this like very, you know, Ted Lasso model campaign that he ran versus her very Donald Trump social media campaign. And he won. Well done, Texas Democrats.
6: That's actually a very good example. As we head into 2028, we'll see what direction the party goes in picking a presidential candidate.
3: Well, not just that. We'll see if other Senate leaders embrace Blattner when he comes to Washington. That is an important moment to see if this is the type of candidate who the party will embrace and say, this is who we support to have a Senate seat for our party, or if they say that, you know, he shouldn't be there. I thought there was a way potentially to have a moral high ground still and sort of use forgiveness as a value. But what I hear you both kind of saying is that Maine voters are saying we can take someone who has been incredibly offensive and has a hateful image on his body on display if it means getting power, because that's what our politics are today.
6: Voters, I think it's more than just power. That is what's motivating people. I think it is just a frustration and an anger with people like me.
3: Who are you to them? Like, what do you represent?
6: The establishment that doesn't understand them and doesn't care about them. That's what they think of your traditional politician. If Janet Mills ran organically, I think it might have been a little bit different than the fact that Chuck Schumer picked her, talked her into it, and was seen as her biggest backer. This is on us as the establishment. The reason they're looking for fighters is because they feel like they need that. They need someone who's going to fight for them because they are under assault and oftentimes by their own side. So shake up the team.
4: And we'll see whether Democrats are able to plow through four states. You know, like once that polling actually gets a little more solidified after Labor Day, we're going to know a lot more. I really think it runs through Texas at this point. I don't really think there's a path to four states without Texas. And if Paxton is the nominee and Republicans have to pour $200, $300 million into Texas, that's money that's not going into Maine and North Carolina and Ohio. And so you could see all three of those states go, even if they hold on to Texas. And then we're looking at Alaska, for instance.
6: Alaska, Montana, Kansas is suddenly looking a little bit more interesting. These are all states that 6 months ago, we would have been laughed at to bring up in a conversation like this. And today, we at least have to look at them.
3: All right. We're going to take a break and then come back and talk about the governor's race in the most populous state in the United States of America. And that would be the state of California. You're listening to Left, Right, and Center.
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8: 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Today in stocks, tech shares and a strong jobs report helped the S&P 500 and NASDAQ, but the Dow slid most of the day and pulled up to end just 12 points in the black. 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
3: Okay, we are back again with more Left, Right, and Center. I'm David Green. Sarah Isger is here on the right. Moa Lathey is here on the left. The race for governor of California is just weeks away, and it is a race so tight, divided, and complex that it could lead to the state's first Republican governor in 15 years. And it is a state that under Gavin Newsom has been defined by antagonizing the Trump White House. In a Tuesday night CNN debate, the Democratic candidates said they had taken up that baton.
12: I've been in enough boardrooms to know a crook when I see one, and he is a crook.
13: I had to go toe-to-toe with him in court over 120 times.
14: When Donald Trump hurts California, then I will absolutely stand up to him.
3: Mo, I mean, polling shows the top concern for Californians is the same one as everywhere else in the country, affordability. Is this Democrats straying from the message? Should they be making it about Donald Trump?
6: Let's go back to why I was particularly brilliant in the first segment, according to Sarah.
3: Let's definitely go back to that.
6: Those two things should be tied. Affordability and Donald Trump should be tied together. He promised you he was going to make your life more affordable, less expensive. Your life is more expensive today than it was before he took office.
3: Do you believe there's still nuance in politics? Can you have a layered message like that? I don't know if that's possible anymore.
6: I don't think that's nuanced at all. I think that is crystal clear. And I think it's what people feel viscerally around the country and why his approval numbers are tanking. So can we go out there and say without any nuance, he promised to make your life more affordable. He promised to make your life easier. Your life is more difficult because he's focusing on all these other things. I would love to see more candidates out there doing that. I don't think the answer is just to get up there and say Donald Trump is bad. It sure as hell is not to say Donald Trump is a fascist. We've been saying that for 10 years, and he keeps getting more and more votes. But where we see him struggling is people seeing Donald Trump is actually making your life worse. I want to see more of that.
3: But it's just so, I mean, I think about this California governor's race, and we should say, like, this debate did not focus solely on Donald Trump. I mean, you know, in Los Angeles, for example, I mean, the two horrific fires, like, you know, rebuilding, construction costs, housing availability, like, you know, homelessness, which is still not been solved in any way, shape, or form. Like, those are issues that are front and center. But this guy, this president, is just present in every conversation you have about politics today. It feels that way on the right. It feels that way on the left. He's that kind of leader. And it's like hard to have a debate about a real issue like affordability, like, you know, construction costs, like homelessness, without him looming.
6: Can I just say, one of my favorite messages from the 2020 Democratic primaries came from the unlikeliest of messengers, Senator Michael Bennett, who ran for president for a short period of time. And his core message was, I want to be the president you don't ever think about.
3: Yeah.
4: It'd get my vote. the Democratic Party has allowed itself to be defined by Donald Trump in opposition to Donald Trump. All the while, Donald Trump is eating into their policy issues and to their base very successfully.
3: And looming in debates in California. Yeah.
4: Exactly. And I think that debate in California highlights the result when, again, you have two parties that actually aren't disagreeing on that much from a sort of first principles place anymore. Now it's just, which team's vibes do you like? Are you more of a pickup truck person or more of a Subaru person? Either way, you're going to get huge entitlements and lots of government spending. Just let me know, you know, whether you shop at Trader Joe's or Kroger's.
3: Well, it was interesting because the Republican Steve Hilton in the debate took a different tone, but still talking about Donald Trump, arguing that the strategy for California should be to work with the Trump White House?
15: I think the next governor of California will have to work with the administration and with the president that the American people elected to get good results for Californians. And by the way, my attitude will be to work with the president regardless of party.
3: Does that resonate with voters in California, do you think? Like, it's this guy is here, this White House is here. Better to work with him than be Gavin Newsom and just be a thorn in his side all the time.
4: I would look at Mondani and say that's actually been quite successful, right? This is like the most left-wing elected Democrat at any sort of senior level in the country. And he's going to the Oval Office. They're taking pictures together. And it hasn't diminished his brand as a liberal. No one's questioning whether he's still a progressive. That is the right attitude. Voters, of course, don't like it. It's those polls that Mo always points out. 85% of voters want politicians to compromise. And then 85% of voters say, don't compromise on the things I care about. They just want the other side to compromise. You should come to me.
3: Well, Mo, we should explain how this primary works in California. It's not common. It's called a jungle primary where every candidate, regardless of party, goes up against each other. Only the top two advance to the general. Right now, you have the six leading Democrats splitting the vote all over the place. And because of that, Republican Steve Hilton is leading the polls right now. Is there a way that the Democrats just beat each other up so much in this early stage that someone like Hilton emerges and wins?
6: When you look at the top three candidates in the most recent poll, you've got Republican Steve Hilton and Democrat Javier Becerra both at 18. And then you've got the other Republican, Bianco, at 15, and every other Democrat below that, with 25% undecided. So there is a scenario here that you've got Hilton and Bianco, the two Republicans, as the two top finishers, with about 30% of the vote combined, which means 70% of voters in California chose someone other than a Republican, but their only choice in the general election is between two Republicans. That's the problem with these jungle primaries.
3: Well, one way to address a primary like this would be ranked choice voting. Right? I mean, the simple explanation of that, for those of you who don't know, it's like a voter's, if you're a voter, your first choice, let's say, is not on top. Your vote goes to who you had ranked second or third or so on until you have someone with a majority. But Sarah, you actually said recently on the show that you're not a fan necessarily of ranked choice voting. I want to play one message we got from a listener.
16: This is Ryan from San Diego. I have a question for Sarah. Can you help me understand how ranked choice voting may be theoretically better, but in practice not fix the problems that we're facing today?
4: Oh, no, sorry. I love ranked choice voting. I think it is what we should do in every election in the country. It is not a silver bullet for fixing the fundamental problems in our election system, which is people not voting in primaries, small dollar donors sort of representing these very extremes of both political parties. Studies have shown in the few places that have adopted ranked choice voting, it doesn't really change outcome very often. That being said, it is still far better for our political health to have people actually rank their candidates, because it allows a candidate who, quote, nobody thinks can win, but who's secretly everybody's first choice, to potentially get those votes, which, look, even if they don't win that election, that becomes really important for raising money the next time. And maybe those views get sort of hungry, hungry hippoed up by the candidate that does win for the purpose of not letting them challenge them the next time. Like, it is all to the good to have ranked choice voting. But these people who think that we have these silver bullet solutions to gerrymandering or, you know, negative polarization or political parties that are too extreme, no, sorry. Ranked choice voting isn't going to solve America.
3: So it's not don't do it. It's don't expect that it's going to be some kind of panacea.
4: Yes.
3: But like,
4: okay, do it.
3: That's do it, but don't think it's going to solve the problems. And
4: I think,
3: Ryan, I hope you're hearing it. Even though it's just theoretically better, still worth doing. Mo, do you agree with that?
6: I don't know. Jury's still out. Only a handful of places actually use it.
3: Right.
6: And the places that have used it, I'm with Sarah, like, we haven't seen evidence that it has decreased polarization. Maybe one of the most famous cases where the result did not turn out as expected would probably be Alaska a few years ago, right? Where Sarah Palin was running for Congress against Mary Peltola, and there was another Republican in the race, Nick Begich. Peltola ended up winning in the second round because all the Begich voters he came in third place, and a lot of his voters couldn't stomach to vote for Sarah Palin, so they voted for her. And a lot of people said, see, this is where the system works, except for the fact that for a lot of people, they said, wait, so we just elected a Democrat because we had this one really crappy Republican. Fine, we'll kick her out in 2 years, right? Like, it just didn't show that suddenly it changed the overall dynamics of anything. New York City has ranked choice voting. I wouldn't say that it has been a fix to polarization. In primaries, I think they're actually more interesting than in general elections, because you see interesting coalitions start to emerge, just as we did in the New York City mayoral primary this last time between Mamdani and Brad Landers, who came in third place. So I think the jury's still out on what sort of actual impact ranked choice voting will have. I don't have a moral opposition to it. I just don't think we know what the longer term effect will be. And not that many places are doing it. Where I agree with Sarah wholeheartedly is none of these things in and of themselves are going to be the solution. Jungle primary wasn't the solution people hoped it would be. Ranked choice voting, we don't know. One thing that could stop this is if we do the exact opposite of what we are doing right now as a country and put an end to the partisan redistricting arms race, get back to actually having more swing districts, more competitive districts. We are choosing to go in a very different direction right now. And that's just going to make it worse. I think that helps tackle the negative polarization. I think figuring out a better information ecosystem than we have right now, that matters. But none of those are reforms that are going to actually happen anytime soon. We could try to reform redistricting, but how we as voters act, like that's not a, there's no political reform that will fix that. We just have to act differently.
3: Well, you have acted particularly brilliant today.
6: Love that theme for this week's episode.
3: I think cuddly bear was another phrase that we use. Suburb of Bonkers Town. Did I get that right?
4: Suburb Maybe I shouldn't bonkers. Drink so much before I come on this podcast. I don't know.
3: Ryan, thanks for sending in that question, clarifying a lot of our thoughts on ranked choice voting. And if you out there have questions to send in, we encourage you to do it. Just record a voice memo like Ryan did. Keep it to around 30 seconds or so like Ryan did. Ryan, you are the model. And send it to
4: particularly brilliant,
3: Ryan. Particularly brilliant, Ryan. Particularly brilliant. Send it to us at lrc@kcrw.org. That is lrc@kcrw.org. And we're going to go to rants and raves. I mean, Sarah, if you wanted to rave more about Mo this week, I mean, feel free. Or is there,
6: I thought
3: or is there something
6: did.
3: Else?
6: Yeah, I thought I was already her rave.
4: I'd just like to rave about cats. I have two cats. They're both immigrants from Kuwait. They have little kitty passports. They were stray cats put on a plane to Dulles Airport, where you can basically just go pick up your Kuwaiti cat. They're just, you know, loves of my life. They keep me so happy. So if anyone's lonely out there feeling like nobody understands you, do you know who wants to understand you?
3: Cats.
4: A stray cat.
3: I love that. Mo?
6: So I want to talk about Marco Rubio for a second. Very different than cats.
3: Yeah.
6: He's like the busiest man in government, right? He's like secretary.
3: He's a new press secretary now, I think.
6: He's secretary of state. He's national security advisor. He was like acting chief archivist of the nation for a little while. Librarian of right. Congress, maybe, I think was in there too.
4: I feel like he was trade rep at one point.
6: And understudy for White House press secretary. I'll add a new thing to his portfolio. Video went viral this weekend when he was seen behind the turntable DJing at a family wedding. And I got to be honest, like the guy was dropping some beats, right? He had the headphones on.
3: You were grooving.
6: He was fist pumping.
3: So you're not talking about the music. You were just talking about his kind of persona as a DJ.
6: I mean, I just thought it was a nice moment for him. At a time when he's a very, very busy man, but I think it's okay because, you know, if any of those other gigs don't work out for him, I think he might have a future as a DJ. He wouldn't tell at that briefing, he wouldn't tell anyone what his DJ name is. I thought it was like an obvious missed opportunity to just embrace DJ Marco Mark.
3: Ooh,
6: run with it.
3: That's good. You should pass that on to him. Yeah.
6: Make the t-shirts, put out the flyers, willing to spin at birthdays, bar mitzvahs, weddings, cabinet reshuffles, like anything where there's a need, DJ Marco Mark on the case.
3: That's great. We have a checklist today. Sarah, you're going to check back with Beto O'Rourke on whether he regrets his gun line. Mo, you're going to send DJ Marco Mark to Marco Rubio. I'm just making sure we have everything covered. I want to rant, and it's weird to me because you all know I'm a sports fan. I always loved watching Lakers games on TV and seeing Jack Nicholson there. Like, the celebrity culture at Lakers games was cool. For some reason, I'm watching this at Madison Square Garden with Knicks fans like Spike Lee and Ben Stiller and Tracy Morgan and Timothy Chalamet kissing Kylie Jenner, like, courtside. Josh Hart, a New York Knick, thought it was really cute and funny to untie Jimmy Fallon's shoe as he was running by, like, during a play. I hate it. Like, I want to say that there's some philosophical argument, like, that it makes the NBA seem like a privileged place and it should be more focused on. I don't know if it's James Dolan, who owns the New York Knicks and does all that weird facial recognition stuff to keep his haters out of his properties. I think it's just because I love the Sixers and I'm really, really angry that the Knicks are beat them in the first two games at Madison Square Garden. And I want to get the series back to Philly and destroy the Knicks and make all of those celebrities feel miserable. But I hate it. And I would much rather watch basketball than watch a New York Knick untying Jimmy Fallon's shoe. And I'm done. Thank you for listening.
6: It's always fun to watch you. It's always fun to watch you get so exercised over these things.
3: I know.
6: When you get worked up, David, because you're like the happiest, friendliest person in the world,
3: except when it's
6: sports.
3: Well,
4: get a cat.
3: I'll get a cat. Yeah, and a cuddly bear. Thank you, Mo and Sarah, and thank you to the team putting the show together every single week. Left, Right, and Center is produced by Leo Duran. Our executive producer is Arnie Seipel. The show is recorded and mixed by Nick Lamponi. Big thanks to Jason Mundock here in Lancaster, Pennsylvania at So Good Media. Thanks, Jason, for hosting me every time I'm in town. Todd M. Simon composed our theme music. 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
4: In Los Angeles, I'm Kai Rizdahl. It is Friday today, May the 8th. Good as always to have you along, everybody. All right, 7 minutes. This whole economy and what the heck is going on. Let's see if we can do it. Heather Long is at Navy Federal Credit Union. Greg Ipp is at the Wall Street Journal. Hey, you two.

0: in the month of April. The rate stayed steady at 4.3%. Discuss, please.
1: Look, I thought it was a good report. You know, 115,000 is double what was expected. As you noted, the unemployment rate stayed steady. And what really got me excited is we finally saw some hiring in an industry other than healthcare. You know, we saw a big jump in transportation and warehouse jobs. We have retail was up, a little bit of hospitality, construction, and social assistance. This wasn't a one-trick pony, you know, thing anymore. I'm not saying everything was perfect. It's still hard to get a job in the tech industry or finance. There was a pretty big jump in people who could only find part-time work instead of full-time. And of course, the big Achilles heel of the economy is wage growth of 3.6% in the past year is getting wiped out by inflation and these surging gas prices. But if you look where we were in 2025, when basically no jobs were getting added, to where we are in 2026, where we've had 76,000 jobs a month on average so far, things are looking better.
0: Heather Long, you have been on this radio program for 10-ish years. I know you in real life, and you are a reasonably steady state person. This is the most excited I've ever heard you on a Friday afternoon.
1: Well, thanks, I guess.
0: It was a compliment. It's a tell on how you really feel about this jobs report.
1: Steady is a good word. You know, you got to stabilize the patient before they can recover.
0: All right. Fair enough. Greg Ipp, you're going to take the flip side of this coin, I gather.
2: That's right. I will try to sound a little less irrationally exuberant than Heather on this. Okay. But truth be told, I'm not going to take a negative view on this report because I agree with Heather that it is, on balance, pretty good. But I want to step back from April alone and take a look at the bigger picture. Now, the numbers have been bouncing up and down. Like a few months ago, we had a big negative number. But year to date, we're actually averaging about 76,000 new jobs per month. And that's not a lot. But last year, we only averaged 10,000 jobs per month. In fact, last year, job growth is so slow that we went through, I think, an eight-month period where it was negative for four of those 8 months. And I think there was genuine fear that we were like dropping to stall speed, maybe even, you know, flirting with recession. So I'd say that stepping back here, the most encouraging thing about this report is that despite all the headwinds from tariffs and oil in Iran and so on, is that we seem to have now established a moderate but stable pace of job growth.
0: All right. Well, we'll take moderate and stable. And that's kind of what Heather said. I do wonder, though, Heather, if I could delve very briefly into the world of the Federal Reserve. I wonder if that big sigh we heard this morning was coming from Kevin Warsh, who is going to get squeezed, right, when he takes that job. But now, at least, based on this report, he only has to worry about inflation. He doesn't have to worry about the stagflation part of this thing.
1: Well, I think you're right. And I mean, I don't envy him because the reality, I keep calling it a split screen economy. And I know Greg has written about this as well. You know, we've got this AI boom going on. A lot of the economists and Wall Street indicators look pretty good. But for on Main Street, a lot of Americans are really feeling squeezed right now. You know, it's not just the vibes aren't good anymore. You know, wage growth is not keeping up with inflation now. And, you know, people are feeling financially pinched. And that's, you know, a hard problem for him to solve. He's going to just hold rates steady probably for most, if not all of the year. But it's hard to watch people in a rough time.
0: Yeah. And incoming from the White House as soon as he takes that job in like 3, 2, 1, you know. Greg, I want to talk about AI. Heather mentioned it very briefly. You wrote, I guess, yesterday, maybe 2 days ago in the journal. Maybe letting a little air out of AI right now wouldn't be such a bad thing. Talk about that for a minute, would you?
2: Yeah, I know. It's probably an unpopular view, certainly in Wall Street. But I mean, hey, like Heather said, there's basically two economies right now, the AI economy and everything else. If you look at the GDP numbers, for example, they look pretty solid, around 2%.
0: Yeah.
2: But if you take out all the spending on data centers and all that stuff, you're somewhere between 0.5 and 1.5%. And by the way, a lot of that AI spending isn't even on stuff we make here in the United States. We import it from Taiwan and South Korea. You look at the stock market, right? Almost all that run up in the towards records in the last few weeks is led by the so-called Magnificent Seven or the other semiconductor stocks that are sharing this AI glow. So the aggregate numbers are being held up by this AI boom or bubble, if you want to call it. But everything else underneath the surface looks kind of like flat-ish. And so, yeah, that leads me.

0: Key to this, probably somewhat unpopular or out of consensus view, that if the AI boom went bust, which I am not predicting, it wouldn't be that terrible. I mean, the economy would still be growing, and the honestly, all that wealth that's been created by AI, it mostly went to a small number of people. The average person cares much more about their wages than their wealth, and their wages would probably not be affected.
1: So let's talk then, Heather, and you get 30 seconds and then Greg get 30 seconds on what we can extrapolate from today's jobs report and cranky consumers, but the market's doing well. Lay it out, crystal ball in the next 6 months for me.
2: I think it's more of the same of the split screen economy that we've both been talking about. But here's my but. I think there's going to be more belt tightening as we move throughout the year. It's just an economic reality that, say, the middle class right now is still has some money left from those larger tax refunds, but about half of it's been eaten up now by the higher gas prices, and that money doesn't last forever. And by the end of the summer, it'll probably be gone. And then people have to make hard choices, like a lot of moderate income families are having to make right now. So I think you get a little bit of pullback. And frankly, all those companies can't spend on AI forever. They're also going to have to do some belt tightening in 2027.
1: Greg,
0: And I
1: last 30
0: would.
1: seconds goes to you. Yeah, go ahead.
0: So I'm pretty, optimistic, I think, about the rest of the year, especially given that we seem to have the job creation machine kicking in again. Now, I'd say the big asterisk in that picture, though, is the situation in Iran and with oil. And ever since this war began back at the end of February, the assumption about by economists and most experts is that it would be brief and then oil would fall back from 100 a barrel to like 80, 70, or 60. And that's not happened. And people have gotten more negative about that. And so that's what makes me a little bit nervous, is that the longer we go without a real resolution to this problem, the bigger the burden on consumers and the harder it will be for the economy to grow at a decent rate.
1: Indeed. Greg Hipp at the Wall Street Journal. Heather Long, she's chief economist at Navy Federal. Thanks, you two.
0: Thanks.
2: Bye, Kai.
1: Have a nice weekend. Wall Street today, two words, gang, two little words. Word one is record. Word two is highs. Here are 10 more words if you're counting. We will have the details when we do the numbers.

0: Heather and Greg and I went over the jobs report, but there is always more to say about it, so we are going to, and we are going to do it with an eye toward AI. Because despite its bubblishness, the tech sector keeps on losing jobs, even as it drives stocks to record highs. The Bureau of Labor Statistics says employment in information, that's their word, information jobs, which is a pretty good proxy for the tech sector, that is down 11% from its peak back in 2022. And there has been a pretty steady drumbeat of layoff announcements, often explicitly tied to AI. Marketplace's Megan McCarty-Carino makes sense of it all for us.
1: This week, Cloudflare, Coinbase, and PayPal announced job cuts after mass layoffs at Meta, Microsoft, Oracle, and Amazon earlier this year. But the tea leaves of tech jobs are hard to read, says Guy Berger, senior fellow at the Burning Glass Institute.
2: If you were going to talk about pandemic overhiring, this would be the epicenter. And I think that is confounding a lot of things that people are also trying to figure out.
1: Like, is AI eating jobs and when's it coming for mine? But Berger says many of the companies culling jobs now could still be right-sizing from pandemic expansion.
2: I don't think we fully know whether these layoffs, to what degree they are driven by AI versus AI being convenient boogeyman.
1: Because AI is not a boogeyman to Wall Street investors, says Gregory Dacko, chief economist at EY Parthenon.
3: Any type of layoff announcement is typically seen by markets as being a sign of weaker demand. But when you announce layoffs because of your greater efficiency, that is seen actually as a good sign.
1: So companies have an incentive to attribute any downsizing to AI. Still, he says, automation is likely a factor.
3: Artificial intelligence is very good at writing code. So there is certainly some replacement happening.
1: But reports of the death of coding have been greatly exaggerated, according to Corey Staley. He's a senior economist at Indeed Hiring Lab, which has seen postings for software developers and other tech roles pick up in recent months, despite ongoing layoffs.
4: So I think what we're seeing in IT and in tech right now really is a restructuring. These layoffs are about, you know, cutting over here so we can spend the money on AI over there.
1: Though much of the hundreds of billions of dollars are going towards steel and silicon rather than staffing. I'm Megan McCarty-Carino for Marketplace.
0: President Trump's legal losing streak on his tariffs continues. Yesterday afternoon, the Court of International Trade struck down his workaround at raising import taxes following the Supreme Court's ruling that his tariff palooza of last April was illegal. No word yet on how those new tariffs might be repaid. But as you know, Customs and Border Protection has started processing refunds for those April 2025 tariffs. Kristen Schwab, in fact, has filed a couple of stories for us about how businesses are deciding to share refunds with consumers, since consumers, as we all know, are the ones who wind up footing the bill most of the time. But the question of who paid how much of a given tariff can get complicated along supply chains that run from importers to manufacturers to wholesalers and on then to retailers and consumers. So Marketplace's Justin Ho talked with business owners about whether they think they deserve a slice of those tariff refunds and whether they think they'll actually get one.
5: Norman Wright Mechanical Equipment Corporation is an HVAC equipment supplier based near San Francisco. Richard Leo is the owner and CEO.
6: What we do is we buy equipment from manufacturers and then we resell it to the installing contractors that will put them into buildings and so on.
5: In other words, Leo's company is in the middle of that supply chain. That means the manufacturers and importers he works with passed on plenty of tariff charges. It also means that his company can't apply to the government for a tariff refund.
6: There lies the problem, because it has to be the importer that has to apply for the credit.
5: Leo could ask his suppliers for a refund, but that's kind of all he can do.
6: I asked a major manufacturer a week ago that we do a lot of work with. I said, hey, are you guys going to be filing for any of these refunds? And they said, we made an executive decision, we met, and the answer is no, we're not going to file for it.
5: Plenty of companies are deciding to go for the money.
7: We did file immediately on the first day of the filing.
5: That's Peter Firth, the CEO of FFF Associates. It imports fig paste from Turkey and Spain and sells it to manufacturers that make fig bars. Firth says if and when he gets his refunds, he's planning on giving all of the money back to his customers.
7: To me, it's very clear I owe the money back to the customer. And by the way, I need to tell you, my customers believe it's very clear to them as well. They've already asked.
5: When Firth's company passed along the cost of tariffs to the food manufacturers that are his customers, the contracts broke out the tariff charges as separate line items and clearly stated that the charges were based on the current tariff rate.
7: And if it's based on the current tariff rate, if the tariff is struck down, then it seems obvious to us that it's owed back to them.
5: But not every business spelled out tariff charges so clearly. Many simply raised prices and customers paid them. Rachel Brewster is a law professor at Duke.
8: If you just agree to pay a price for a good, then, you know, it's not clear that you have any legal entitlement to get that tariff back.
5: Brewster says in those cases, businesses are going to decide whether to share refunds with their customers based on their relationship.
8: Who has the most bargaining power in the relationship? How long standing is the business? How many competitors are there out there?
5: Businesses that do have a lot of competition might be more inclined to share tariff refunds. Lyman Munson is the president of S.L. Munson & Company, which imports metalworking tools from Europe. He says in most cases, he baked the cost of tariffs into his prices.
9: So in terms of a refund, I don't think we have any responsibility to do that.
5: But Munson knows his customers have plenty of other tool suppliers they can work with, so he's open to sharing the refunds.
9: If they want to come back and look at this again, I certainly want to do it. It takes a long time to build a customer relationship. It doesn't take long to disassemble it.
5: But not every business has the leverage to ask for a tariff refund.
10: Basically, we don't have any power in the situation.
5: That's Spiro Papadopoulos. He runs Schlau Restaurant Group, which owns 7 restaurants in several states. He says tariffs have raised the prices he's paid for tables, takeout containers, and other supplies and equipment. But the supply chains for those kinds of goods are so long that if Papadopoulos were to ask his supplier for some of that tariff money back,
10: they're probably just going to say, hey, we paid tariffs too. You know, like we're not getting it back either. Somebody else that we bought it from is getting it. Like, it's just a dead end.
5: Papadopoulos says at the end of the day, tariffs are still pushing up his costs and pushing up the prices he charges his customers. I'm Justin Ho for Marketplace.

0: coming up.
1: And I said to myself, if you don't try this out, you're going to kick yourself forever.
0: No regrets. Am I right? First, though, let's do the numbers. Dow Industrial is up 12 points today. We're going to call that flat because the math is too hard to figure out how many decimal points on that percentage. 49,609. The NASDAQ added 440 points, 1.7%, 26,247. New record, by the by. S&P 500 found 61 points, 0.8%, 73.98. Oh, look, another record. For the week, the Dow picked up 0.2%. The NASDAQ rose 4.5%. S&P 500 added 2.3%. Glassmaker Corning plans to expand its U.S. production capacity by a factor of 10 to produce enough fiber optic materials to keep the AI industry happy. NVIDIA is going to help pay for that expansion, by the way. Corning lit up 2.5% today. NVIDIA accumulated 1.75%. 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
5: Stay with us beyond Marketplace. 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
0: This is Marketplace. I'm Kai Rizdahl. Spirit Airlines has been gone all of, 6 days now? So these are still very early days. But there are very real economic consequences when airlines shut down, most particularly around hub airports, which for Spirit was Fort Lauderdale Hollywood International down in South Florida. And I'll tell you what, Cleveland, Ohio can relate. A big merger took it out of the hub game back in 2010. So Marketplace's Kelly Wells asked some of her Cleveland area neighbors what might be in South Florida's future.
6: Michael Goldberg remembers life back when Cleveland was a hub for Continental Airlines. He's a professor in the School of Management at Case Western Reserve University.
7: It feels like you're kind of on the map as a significant metro area when you have sports teams and when you're an airline hub.
6: But then in 2010, after the Cleveland Browns placed last in their division again, Continental merged with United Airlines. That meant United now had hubs in D.C. and Chicago and Newark and Cleveland. It didn't really need all of those. So 4 years later, Cleveland got axed.
7: The number of direct flights into our airport started decreasing, and that led to a whole bunch of challenges.
6: The airport lost dozens of nonstop flights. It shut down its fourth and shiniest and newest concourse. 12 years later, it's still empty. And Clevelanders still talk about how air travel was better back before United bailed.
7: There's a certain ding to your civic pride that I think carries with us.
6: The Fort Lauderdale-Hollywood area could be facing a similar fate. Dan Lindblade runs the Greater Fort Lauderdale Chamber of Commerce.
8: I'm very concerned anytime we lose a homegrown company and they go under and they're the size of Spirit, it'll take the wind out of your sails.
6: The airline employed 4,000 people in the area. It's too early to say what'll happen to the number of flights or direct connections long term, and at least for now.
8: The rest of the airlines are picking up flights. JetBlue's picking up routes. Southwest is picking up routes.
6: A similar thing happened to Cleveland, which led to one shiny silver lining.
9: Fares went down considerably.
6: Baiju Shah leads the Greater Cleveland Partnership, the regional chamber of commerce.
9: The market became much more competitive to serve because more airlines were serving it, and the average fares went down dramatically because of the competition.
6: Now, Cleveland's story and Fort Lauderdale's aren't apples to apples. For one thing,
9: United was the high-cost carrier, not the low-cost carrier, and so when they liberated gates, fares went down. Fares could go up in Fort Lauderdale.
6: And for another, Fort Lauderdale-Hollywood Airport has competition 30 miles away, the much larger Miami International. Cleveland doesn't have that kind of competition. But South Florida definitely beats Cleveland as a spring break or beach vacation destination.
9: Passenger volume is significant. It's a business and a leisure destination, maybe heavier on the leisure side of it. I think they're going to be fine.
6: In the end, Cleveland's airport is serving more passengers now than it did before the merger, even though it has fewer nonstops. Frontier recently added flights, and United didn't disappear. It still flies to the airport more than any other airline. I'm Kaylee Wells for Marketplace.

0: It's more likely than not that I'm late to this. Very late, honestly. But it seems Mahjong is having a moment. People are playing with friends and family at home, yes, of course, but also when they're out and about. Here's today's installment of our series, My Economy.
1: My name is David Bresnik. I run Sparrow's Nest Studio, and we are a Mahjong parlor in Midtown Manhattan at 35 West 35th. Mahjong is a classic card game primarily played with tiles, and it's a hand-building game where four players are in a race to get their hand into the right shape. First one to the right shape is the winner. Sparrow's Nest had been a dream of mine for a long time. I've been involved in the Mahjong community since around 2006, 2010, like multiple phases of my kind of growth in that community. And one of the things that I'd always felt is that it would be so great if there was a home for Mahjong, a place to do it. I was very fortunate several years ago. I had a little bit of a windfall, and COVID, frankly, depressed office space prices immensely in Manhattan. And I said to myself, if you don't try this out, you're going to kick yourself forever. So I actually work full time at a startup, and this is something that I've kind of taken on as my second life. It's been my second life for a very long time. My days are, I start work, I do work, I finish work, I go to Sparrow's Nest, I start that work, I do that work, we close at 10 p.m. It's a lot. We actually just raised our prices a little bit because we moved into a new space, because expenses have gone up, and because, frankly, our original prices were quite the bargain. But hourly right now, it is $8 per person per hour, and that translates into $32 for a table per hour. Honestly, if we had stayed in our old space, we would have been sustainable. We would have definitely been on track to even make a profit as a business for this year. Moving to the larger space has opened a lot of doors. It's gotten a lot of people in. It's done a lot of stuff for us, but it's also a lot more rent. So now we're moving back towards sustainability. And again, I consider myself very fortunate to be able to just shovel money into this like crazy to get it to work maybe faster than it otherwise would. Remembering, you know, years ago, how many times my staff members and personal friends would come back being like, well, I went to Sparrow's Nest, but we closed 2 hours early because literally no one was there. And that was like the first months, you know, and now we have this just full room of people, you know, it's loud. They're all talking. They're all having a good time. People are laughing. I'm gritting my teeth because someone slammed a tile. But like, it's, you know, it's that moment of like, it's actually happening. And it's just such an immense feeling of like gratitude and relief a little bit. And just like, here we are.
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1: This final note on the way out today, in which I split hairs in an annoying but hopefully informative way. The unemployment rate, as we were talking about up at the top of the program, held steady at 4.3% in April. Or did it? Take out a couple of more decimal places, you'll see that in March, the rate was 4.256%, rounded obviously to 4.3. April, 4.337%, rounded down to 4.3. I told you it was annoying, didn't I? Our theme music was composed by BJ Lederman. Marketplace's executive producer is Nancy Fargali. Joanne Griffith is the chief content officer. Neil Scarborough is vice president and general manager. I'm Kai Rizdahl. Have a great weekend, everybody. We will see you back here on Monday, all right? This is APM.
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6: From KCRW, I'm Kim Masters, and this is The Business. William Shatner and Neil deGrasse Tyson. I didn't have that pairing on my bingo card, but the two are here to talk about their live show, which they've taken on the road, and many other things. With this duo, it's not always easy to get a word in edgewise, but I did ask whether Tyson had been a young Star Trek fan. He would have been about 10 years old when the series debuted in 1966, but like millions of others, he only found the show after it was canceled.
7: I would just catch reruns.
8: Because of syndication.
7: Yeah, syndication, exactly. I remembered saying, phasers, sure. Warp drive, got it. What? The door just opens when they walk up to it? That'll never
8: That's funny.
7: Don't ever take predictions from me.
6: Shatner and Tyson talk about their live show, The Universe is Absurd, which plays later this month in Los Angeles. And we boldly tackle everything from science fiction to science fact. But first we banter, stick around, it's The Business from KCRW. I am joined by my partner in banter, Matt Bellany. Hello, Matt.
9: Hi there.
6: So, I think one of the first pieces, maybe the first piece I wrote for Puck was about Greta Gerwig and her Narnia movie. And the piece I wrote was that some of the theatrical chains were balking because this is a Netflix project. And you know it's important to Greta Gerwig to have a theatrical release. She's that kind of auteur director. She's a huge force now because, of course, her success with Barbie, among other things. So what happened was IMAX was assuring Greta Gerwig and Netflix, we can run this on all of our screens. And what I reported is, not really, no, you can't, because the theater owners decide what runs on the IMAX screens. But this Rich Gelfond of IMAX said, well, I have a nuclear option and I can make them run it on their screens. So there was a little bit of a mystery. Would these theaters, which have always had this trouble with Netflix, play this film? How many screens would it get? All of that is now changed. Everything I just said has changed. The timing of the film has changed. Greta Gerwig has definitely prevailed in her wish for theatrical run. In fact, Netflix is going better than the 45-day window that is becoming the standard.
9: Yeah, it's 49 days for those who are counting, and I know the theater owners are counting. But a lot of factors went into this. I mean, there was the fact that the film, Narnia, was not going to be finished in time for its Thanksgiving debut.
6: Definitely a problem, was, yes.
9: Which was key to Netflix because they wanted it in theaters on Thanksgiving and on the service on Christmas Day, 30 days later. So if that wasn't going to happen, then they started thinking, well, maybe we could revisit this whole idea of going wide, because then we would be able to honor this 45-day window because we didn't have the Christmas issue, and everybody would be happy. Greta would be happy. The theaters would be happy. IMAX would be okay with it, even though they're losing the exclusivity because they're getting a big project on that February 12th date, and they threw in a couple of extra days of exclusivity for IMAX, so they'll get it on the 10th, and now everyone seems to be happy.
6: I guess the Thanksgiving thing would have been ideal from the theatrical point of view, but, you know, they've got President's Weekend, and that'll be a holiday weekend, and I would imagine it will do massive numbers.
9: Yeah, although the issue with President's Day weekend in 27 is it's also Super Bowl weekend.
6: Ooh.
9: And that traditionally is not a big movie-going weekend because the Sunday box office is sort of written off. And that's probably why there were not any other big blockbusters on that date. But now Netflix is hoping that they've got one.
6: Yes, I can trust you to remember the Super Bowl, Matt. Although I do watch the Super Bowl, I just want to be clear. This is, I think, the longest theatrical release that Netflix has ever done, right?
9: And that is true.
6: They're getting very friendly. Maybe they were a little taken aback by the blowback when they promised that they would honor windows when they thought they were buying Warner's, but definitely getting more friendly. Meanwhile, SAG-AFTRA has now made a deal with the studios. So that's the Writers Guild and SAG-AFTRA. You know, this is just a sign of the times. These are four-year deals, which was a request to keep things stable. And there's so much fear about AI and this and that. And we're told we don't really know quite what's in this deal. It's something about AI. But the guilds are not at the peak of strength right now to negotiate. And everybody's eager, just make a deal and move along. Because, you know, we're at a point where Hollywood does seem to be rallying in terms of movies. And nobody wants to screw it up.
9: Yeah, and that's what the studios use to their advantage to get this extra year. I mean, that's huge for the studios that they locked in these deals so they don't have to fight in 3 years. They have that extra year of evolution here. And you know what? I think people were okay with that. I mean, you see some grumbling about some of the money left on the table, both by the WGA and SAG-AFTRA. But they got some additional protections in AI. They were okay enough with the increases in the streaming royalties. I think that's where we are right now in this industry.
6: Yeah, I mean, the AI thing, it moves so fast, this technology. And everybody's like, we're going to use AI. I mean, Josh D'Amaro just said that at the Disney earnings call. He said it before. We're going to use AI. He pretty much sounded like across the board in all different parts of the company's business. It's like trying to catch something moving at the speed of light. Like, what even is it? And I think it's very hard to reach a deal about AI with the things going this fast. I will just note, once again, that I think Josh D'Amaro dodged a bullet on the OpenAI front. But, you know, he has said he's continuing to pursue this with OpenAI or another company.
9: Yeah, and I would not be surprised if he laid out a grander ambition for how they're going to integrate AI into Disney Plus. He's talked about making the vacation experience a little bit more seamless and using AI to plan your trips. I think the Disney Plus shows will evolve. There'll be user-generated content. That seems to be the hub of where his ambitions will lie.
6: Right. He wants the Disney Plus platform to be the one-stop shop for all kinds of things and be user-friendly and be sort of personally tailored to you and all that sort of thing. You know, who knows? It's going fast. We don't even know if it's overhyped or if it really is the future, but it's obviously on everybody's mind.
9: The nice thing for Disney is that they have the assets and are pretty well positioned to take advantage of it.
6: Yeah, and I will note also that Josh D'Amaro said, you know, emphasized the importance of creative, that the entertainment part and sector actually did better than the experiences this go-around, this quarter. And he's wise. He's wise to understand that the creative drives it all. Thank you, Matt.
9: Thank you.
6: That's Matt Bellany. He and I are partners in Puck News. Our guests this week, William Shatner and Neil deGrasse Tyson, certainly came as a surprise matchup to me. At 95, Shatner has had a long and diverse career covering many, many films and TV shows. But of course, he'll always be best known as Captain James T. Kirk. Tyson's a world-famous astrophysicist who has broadened the public's understanding of the mysteries of the universe. Over the years, the two men have crossed paths on podcasts and at events. What began as offhand exchanges became something more, leading to their live show, The Universe is Absurd. But before we get into that, we need to take a trip back to 1963. You were in one of the scariest Twilight Zone episodes that terrified me.
10: There's a man out there.
11: What?
12: Look, he's crawling on...
6: The only one that scared me more was that cornfield, the bad boy who put people in the corn. Oh my God. I don't know if
7: Yes. The kid who controlled the parents.
6: I don't like you.
13: You're a bad man. You're a very bad man. And you keep thinking bad thoughts about me.
6: Yes. Yeah. Oh my God.
8: Yeah. What a great idea. I didn't see that one.
7: Yeah, it's parents appeasing the child at a level that was disturbing and
6: well, he would make you into
7: lethal.
6: Like a head in the side of a Jack in the Box. It was terrifying. Anyway, this is not what we're here to discuss. You guys started this tour here that you're on a trip to Antarctica.
8: Yeah. Well, it's true. We had been acquainted with each other. I'd done his show. His podcast, and you know, he's this authority figure at the planetarium in New York. Do you say Hayden or Haydn?
7: Hayden. Haydn is the composer.
8: Yeah, but they're both spelled the same way.
7: That's why I'm helping you out here. Yeah. I'm trying to get you through the sentence.
8: Could you help me before I said it?
7: Hayden Planetarium. Hayden. Yes.
8: His great music from Hayden. So we had been somewhat acquainted. But then we found ourselves aboard a cruise ship to Antarctica.
6: So you were the entertainment on a cruise ship?
8: Well, there were other many.
7: Yeah, there was a half a dozen people who would be part of the attraction of why one would go on this ship to Antarctica.
6: Right.
7: People with different expertise. There were some musicians. There were some naturalists.
6: Actually sounds cool.
7: Yeah.
8: It was cool.
7: Yeah. And we became reacquainted on that voyage. We'd engage in conversation, and while we were talking, crowds gathered. It was like, what's going on here? Are they that interested in our lives and our stories and our arc through our professional careers? And then we were invited to bring that conversation to the stage of one of these mini theaters that exist in these cruise ships. And that was successful. And then it was like, got to take it on the road. So there's strong overlap in sort of what it means to be alive within our professions. And that, it turned out, created this extraordinarily fertile landscape on which to engage each other.
8: Well, the fertile landscape, of course, was bordered by the fact he's so educated and he's a towering mentality, at least to the second floor. And I was the barbarian at the gate. Like, what do you mean?
6: What were you supposed to be
8: work?
6: Doing?
8: Wait a minute, that's been disproved. I mean, dark matter, dark energy, they don't know what it is. The universe should be coalescing because of gravitational force. The whole universe works on gravity, and the universe is expanding, and there's no explanation. And if there's no explanation to dark matter, which they just named, it could be, you know, green tea,
6: but
8: they named it dark matter.
7: That's a good one. We gotta add that one.
8: And I say to him all the time, well, what is dark? Well, we don't know. Well, if you don't know the energizing force of the universe, how do you say your calculations are?
7: If you put it that way, it makes us sound quite ignorant.
8: Well, there
7: of how the universe
8: so
7: works.
8: So intelligence is filled with...
6: You were there to just be William Shatner?
8: I think so.
7: Yeah, I think you were just there just to take people could look at you.
8: Yeah.
6: And you were going to talk about dark matter. That was
7: I volunteered to give a talk about...
6: You volunteered? That wasn't even like a requirement?
7: No. So it was, if we bring you on the ship, what might you do for the audience? And I said I can give a presentation on what role expertise on the night sky played in the era of the great ocean voyagers. Oh. Because knowing the night sky enabled you to know where you are on Earth.
6: Right.
8: And not only was it knowing where you are, the means of getting to know where you are in Antarctica, it's the roughest weather on Earth because there's no intervening mountains or anything for the wind and the currents of the ocean. So tumultuous seas and clouds all the time and the ferocious cold of the Antarctic.
7: Right. If it's cloudy, then you can't see the night sky.
6: I heard that.
7: Right. Yeah. That's how that.
8: And so your sextant, which was the only instrument they had to discover where they are, was most frequently unusable. So every so often, the clouds would part and they would hastily take a reading and find out where they were. And there's an island called Elephant Island that Shackleton, 2 years in the sea ice, finally makes their way starts rowing 500 miles. And every so often, every other day, there'd be an opening and the navigator would be able to get a reading. But he was able to get a reading because Shackleton chose the best people at their job, even a photographer. And so he's got great photographs of his journey of near death because there was this great
6: I'm glad I wasn't on that cruise.
7: No, part of this conversation enabled us to leap from the bravery or stupidity of taking those voyages back centuries ago to the era of space exploration, where we are going to the moon. And we know more about the surface of the moon before we ever arrived than the oceanic explorers knew about their destinations.
14: If you do that, step through the wormhole.
15: Well, listen, I was in Star Trek.
14: You are effectively traveling faster than light.
15: Oh, wait a minute. I was in Star Trek, and I know about this wormhole shit, okay? You're going to go through space and part time, and you can't go back into this whole thing about time. I've got to ask you about.
14: I don't want
15: as
14: you
15: well.
14: To blow a gasket here on stage.
15: My gasket was blown 50 years ago.
6: Now I do have to just ask you, Neil.
7: Please
6: say Neil.
7: Oh, definitely. I
6: have to ask you, Neil.
8: Mr. Shatner would be fun.
6: Okay, I was going to get to you because I saw Stephen Colbert call you Bill, but I'm not Stephen Colbert.
8: call me Bill.
7: And he has a whole documentary of his life called "You Can Call Me Bill."
6: Oh, he does.
8: So why should I shut you out?
7: Right, exactly.
6: Please,
8: beautiful,
6: don't.
8: Talented person like yourself.
6: Thank you. So when you were a kid, you were like this brilliant science kid, opposite of me. Did you watch Star Trek?
7: So I.
6: And did you say, like, no, that couldn't happen because of the dark matter?
8: Yeah. He said it could happen.
7: No. Okay. So a couple of things. No one ever labeled me as brilliant. I had very deep interest in science from very early on, most of which manifested outside of the classroom. Okay. I was part of an astronomy club, this sort of thing. I had a huge library of books that my parents bought from the remainder table. I don't know if they still have those. The remainder table, the publisher shakes the tree for books that aren't selling.
6: Because I've written two books, and some of them may or may not have ended up on the remainder table.
7: And they put a mark on it. They would get books for 25 cents, 50 cents. My parents knew my interest. It was in, like, the universe. They bought any book on math, physics, and astronomy they could find. I had the biggest library of anyone in middle school. So I was in this early. We also had a rule in the house. We could not watch television during the week. Ugh. So Star Trek, in its first run, I'm old enough to have been around in its first run, was aired during the week. Could not watch it. It was not until it went into reruns and then would air every night of the week, and I would just catch reruns.
6: When it took off.
7: When it had a rebirth in the rerun.
8: Because of syndication.
7: Yeah, syndication, exactly.
6: Yes, and remember that?
7: And so I remembered saying, phasers, sure. Okay, warp drive, sure. Got it. What? The door just opens when they walk up to it?
6: That will never happen. Okay.
8: That's funny.
7: Don't ever take predictions from me. Okay. I'm telling you that now. How does the door know? What is it going on? And even at the time, they had pressure-sensitive pads going in and out of grocery stores because usually you're carrying packages. So that would open a door from pressure-sensitive pads. But I looked on the floor. There were no pads. They were not stepping on anything. And so
8: we were stepping on the guy who was behind the door.
7: So that was the least believable part of that future vision for me.
6: Coming up after the break, William Shatner and Neil deGrasse Tyson wrestle with one of the universe's biggest questions in a very serious way. Sure they do. You're listening to The Business from KCRW.
16: 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Come on! 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
6: This is The Business, and I'm Kim Masters.
19: Space, the final frontier. These are the voyages of the starship Enterprise. Its five-year mission, to explore strange new worlds, to seek out new life and new civilizations, to boldly go where no man has gone before.
6: I'm joined by legendary actor William Shatner and famed astrophysicist Neil deGrasse Tyson. Over the years, the two have crossed paths often and found that they're kind of funny and even informative together. On May 19th and 20th, they're bringing their live show, The Universe is Absurd, to Los Angeles. Of course, any conversation with Shatner has to include some talk of his many years playing Captain Kirk, and he indulged us, revealing what he called the most painful experience of his life. Bill, you made many Star Trek movies, seven?
8: Yeah.
6: Multiple regimes at Paramount. I don't know if your mind works this way, so this question may not fly, but do you remember, like, this was the best, this was the worst? Like,
7: what do you mean by regime?
6: Well, leadership? Because at one point,
8: management changes at a studio every 2 years, three years.
7: Because okay.
8: They're not making money, it's your fault.
7: Oh, yes. Yeah. And somebody's got a head's got to roll.
8: Head's got to roll, so, and bring in new heads.
6: Yes. Yeah, so the first Star Trek movie, I'm going to jump in, was made
7: Star
6: during,
7: Trek, the movie.
6: The movie was made during the regime, mm-hmm. and it really was one of Barry Diller and Michael Eisner and the young Jeffrey Katzenberg.
8: Exactly.
6: And that was a wild, wild time because they didn't know what they were doing and they had made all these commitments and the thing wasn't ready. Do you remember this? I mean,
8: oh, yeah.
6: And did you?
8: Chaos, I believe.
6: It was chaos.
8: How do you spell chaos?
6: We had Barry Diller on the show once because Barry, when the movie worked, it worked fairly well.
8: Yeah.
6: He delivered a bonus to young Jeffrey Katzenberg, who would go on to be the head of the Walt Disney Studio and found DreamWorks, etc. He delivered the bonus in pennies to his front lawn.
20: I don't know. I got it in my head that it would be a funny thing to do. I wanted to reward him, but it was also kind of a whole thing. He had broken every wall to get that movie made, and I just thought it was a final kind of joking, final gesture of good job, little Jeffrey.
7: That's where all the pennies went.
8: He's bereft now.
6: No, this is very. I mean, did you interact with those guys? Did you think like Ned Tanit?
8: Well, only on my knees, like I hail as they walked by. Hello,
7: but somebody's got a green light every one of those.
6: Yeah,
8: it's those guys.
6: Yes,
8: Diller,
6: because
8: but
6: Star
8: who
6: Wars
8: knows?
6: Had happened.
8: Who they knows? Because
6: make a movie.
8: A lot of people, I don't know about them particularly, but a lot of people who've arrived at the heads of studios, they don't know anything.
7: Yeah.
8: And they know they don't know anything, so they rely on, here goes the kid with the coffee. So should we do that movie or not, kid? You know, I mean, it's as bizarre many times as that.
6: It's a mysterious process.
7: I can tell you this, of the 6 feature-length movies that I have a cameo in.
6: Okay.
7: 6. There's 6.
6: He's throwing down.
7: 2 okay. of them, the Roman numeral on what sequence in the set of films it was the last one they ever made.
6: Uh-oh.
21: Neil deGrasse Tyson, even you don't know who you are?
22: In an ever-expanding universe, slowly pulling itself apart into nothingness? What use does the question, who am I, even have?
23: Neil, I gotta say, you're totally blowing my mind right now.
8: Well, I gotta tell you.
0: Nope, that means the franchise ended on the ones I was in.
8: This renowned astrophysicist, you know, one of the most educated, brightest minds you'll ever meet, really wants to be an actor.
17: He wants to direct. Don't you want to direct?
8: No, yeah. That's the next step.
17: After that.
0: Yeah, no, I've never...
17: Which leads me to, you did direct.
8: Yeah.
1: Cybok couldn't possibly be your brother because I happen to know for a fact you don't have a brother.
2: Technically, you are correct. I do not have a brother.
1: Hey, you see? See?
2: I have a half-brother.
1: I gotta sit down.
17: And Ned Tannen was the head of the studio then. I remember Ned Tannen old enough. And I gather you had a very, very hard time with the studio when you were directing that movie.
8: I had a hard time with the producer. The studio could have helped me, but nobody helped.
17: I'm not sure who the producer
8: was. It is perhaps the most painful experience of my life.
17: Wow.
8: Yeah. Because I didn't know how little I knew and I needed help. Or maybe it's the other way around. I knew how little I knew and I needed help and I didn't get it. I got chaos. Not from the heads of the studio, but from other people.
17: The producer should have supported you.
8: Yeah, yeah. I needed authority figures to establish my authority, and I didn't do it myself.
17: That's not good.
8: I blame myself, but it was also in the hands of other people.
0: Let me ask you this. What was your stock value over those years?
8: You mean stock in terms of stock?
0: No, not literally, but just you're, well, I mean, you're William Shatner, and then...
8: Yeah,
0: you're,
8: I'm
0: you're
8: William Shatner, but I'm the lead in a mediocrely successful series.
17: They made
8: like
17: seven.
8: Like in the top 40, you know, and they're thinking,
0: I mean, of the
8: maybe
0: original
8: we
0: series.
8: Should cancel.
0: Right, right, it was canceled after three seasons.
8: Yeah,
0: right.
8: So it was canceled after three seasons, and then it
0: then your stock value went back up in syndication.
8: It went into syndication. There hadn't been... syndication before.
17: Wow.
8: And it may be that.
17: That
8: Star Trek begat syndication.
0: So it birthed the value of that as
8: well.
0: A thing.
8: Not only do that, the next year.
0: So without that, you'd be a homeless person on the street now.
8: I would. I frequently look at homeless people and say, there, but for our producer, go on. But it may be that syndication started with Star Trek. It seems reasonable.
0: Uh-huh.
8: And what that begat was reruns that the people associated with the film got paid. We haven't been paid for our Star Trek, every other Star Trek. There's a goodly sum coming to the actors, at least.
17: Wow. Hollywood. Now, before I move on from this Paramount question, I will. Are you paying attention to the potential merger with Warner Brothers?
8: Of course, yeah.
17: And?
8: Well, nobody knows anything, which includes scientists, and social workers and me. No, what do you mean, and? It's being taken over. We don't know. One of the problems of today is that we don't know where the truth is. We don't know when a fact is mentioned as a fact or it's a prejudice.
0: Fabrication.
8: By a fabrication.
17: Yeah, it's getting harder
8: or
17: and harder.
8: A fabrication based on a partial fact. We don't know anymore what is true and what's not true. That's a detriment to...
0: It's the unraveling of an informed democracy.
8: That's exactly what I was going to
0: say. If I may put it that way.
17: Wow.
8: No, it is.
17: Yes, I'm not arguing with you. I mean, my whole career is about getting the facts right.
8: Yeah, and how do you get the facts right is another question. Because you've got to consult. You're not there. You didn't see the policeman run after the guy or somebody shooting the policeman. You don't know the facts of who got murdered and what was there. All what you've got is a reporter who may or may not be prejudiced against whatever you're for.
0: Mm-hmm.
8: And they're reporting the slant on the news that may not be
17: but
8: exactly
17: I do believe
8: true.
17: That we, I don't want to get too deep, but, you know, there is a truth. There's
8: why don't you
17: thing.
8: Want to get deep?
17: Because
8: no, seriously, why don't you want to get deep? Well, you can get deep for a moment and then come out.
17: All right, I'm going to do that.
8: Yeah.
17: You know, there is such a thing as objective truth in the world, right?
8: No, there isn't.
17: There
0: well,
17: is.
8: No,
0: yeah.
8: No.
17: I disagree.
8: Isn't,
0: yeah, I thought I'd,
8: everybody
0: I,
8: sees, you know, that famous
17: I take your
8: test
17: point,
8: for lawyers
17: have, yeah.
8: that they're in class and then the professors rush everybody in.
0: Oh, yeah. Something happens in the front of class.
8: A bear suit. Somebody's in a bear suit in this rush. And then they all leave. And then they test, what did you see?
0: And no one says
8: almost nobody sees the bear.
0: Right. Right.
17: Yes.
0: So
17: let the scientists speak.
0: So I'm saying that the methods and tools of science are exquisitely tuned and configured to establish what is objectively true.
17: Thank you.
0: And
8: objectively true.
0: Hear me out. So if you have a result,
6: Am I losing control here?
0: You perform an experiment and you get a result, and then you do the experiment again and you get the same result, and somebody else does the experiment and they get the same result.
6: And somebody, too.
0: And somebody who's a competitor of yours designs a different experiment, they get the same result. It's like, we're done here. Let's go on to the next problem. And your concern that science is always sort of changing, that's on the frontier. That's on the bleeding edge.
8: Yeah, but that's what people believe. Oh, there's a cure for cancer.
0: I heard there was a cure for cancer.
6: Yeah, but you're going to believe an objective truth if you get an infection and they say you should have some penicillin because objectively we believe this will cure you.
8: Right. And then it kills you.
6: RFK Jr. has joined the chat.
8: So penicillin was good for a while. And then stop being
6: well,
8: good.
6: Of course, that's evolution. We know this. Even I know that, a science dummy.
8: So that's what I'm saying. It's great. Take penicillin. Wait a minute.
6: All right, then you'll be taking amoxicillin or whatever cillin. You're taking whatever. Yes.
8: Right.
6: You're not
8: so you start changing. Well, what happened to penicillin? They were giving me penicillin.
0: But we know it happened.
8: Changed our mind.
0: We know it happened. We evolved.
8: I don't mind the two of you being against me.
6: And that's the business. Tune in next week to hear more from Neil deGrasse Tyson and William Shatner. They'll be at the Saban Theater in Los Angeles later this month. Joshua Farnham produced and edited today's program with help this week from Michael Stark, Nihar Patel, and Katie Gilchrist, who mixed the show. 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
24: The district didn't think we needed a new representative. It's the governor and the president who thought we needed a new representative.
25: Republicans in Tennessee are moving to get rid of the state's only majority black congressional district.
26: We hear from its congressman of 20 years this Friday, May 8th, on All Things Considered from NPR News.
25: I'm Elsa Chang.
26: And I'm Scott Detrow. Public health experts say they want to see a stronger hantavirus response from the federal government.
27: The silence that we're seeing from our premier public health institution is really concerning to me.
25: Also, in Russia, celebrations marking the Soviet Union's victory over Nazi Germany will be muted because of fears of drone attacks.
26: Fatigue over the war in Ukraine has set in.
28: Elites and general population there are irritated. Because Putin turned out to be so stubborn.
25: And Noah Kahan rises to the top of this week's Billboard charts.
26: First, this newscast.
29: Live from NPR News in Washington, I'm Ryland Barton. The U.S. military says it has disabled two more Iranian oil tankers. NPR's Quill Lawrence reports the Trump administration says ongoing attacks do not mean the ceasefire is over.
30: CENTCOM posted video on social media showing the massive Iranian tankers as their smokestacks burst into flames from precision U.S. strikes. CENTCOM says the tankers were empty and approaching Iranian ports despite the U.S. blockade. For its part, Iran continues to effectively block all commerce through the Strait of Hormuz, stopping oil, gas, and fertilizer shipping for a significant part of the globe. This comes after Iran and U.S. forces traded attacks this week, but the White House maintains that a four-week-old ceasefire continues and therefore congressional approval is not needed for the war. Iranian negotiators haven't announced a reply to the latest U.S. proposal to end the war, and the demands of both sides still appear far apart. Quil Lawrence, NPR News.
29: New York State is set to ban ICE agents from wearing masks and prohibit state and local officials from formally cooperating with immigration enforcement. NPR's Jasmine Garst reports.
9: The bills include a ban on ICE agents covering their faces, on ICE using local jails to house detainees, and on searching New

0: like California and New Jersey, have also tried to prohibit ICE agents from wearing masks and have been sued by the Justice Department. California's ban was struck down earlier this year. Tom Homan, President Trump's border czar, has said if New York passes this legislation, quote, we're going to flood the zone. You're going to see more ICE agents than you've ever seen before. Jasmine Garst, NPR News, New York.
1: The online academic platform Canvas is back online after a data breach during the height of college final exams. NPR's Rachel Treisman has this update.
2: Students and professors at thousands of universities lost access to their course materials, communications, and grades during the Canvas outage on Thursday. That prompted a number of schools, including the University of Illinois, Penn State, and UT San Antonio, to postpone some final exams or cancel them altogether. Many are now urging students to be extra vigilant about potential phishing attacks. Here's advice from Rachel Toback, the CEO of Social Proof Security.
3: Be politely paranoid and make sure you use another method of communication to confirm that message really is who they say they are.
2: She also recommends that everyone use a password manager and turn on multi-factor authentication. Rachel Treisman, NPR News.
1: The national redistricting battle over congressional seats has swung toward Republicans. A Virginia court invalidated a Democratic redistricting effort that could have gained additional seats for the party. Meanwhile, Republicans in Alabama, Tennessee, and Louisiana pressed ahead with redistricting efforts this week after the Supreme Court weakened Voting Rights Act protections. This is NPR. Initial results from elections in England show significant losses for Prime Minister Keir Starmer's Labour Party. Starmer says he takes responsibility for what he called very tough results, but insists he won't resign after the votes, which are seen as an unofficial referendum on his leadership. The results reflect a fragmentation of British politics, with Labour losing votes to Reform UK and the Green Party. The Defense Department has released more than 160 records related to UFO sightings. As NPR's Bill Chappell reports, more files will be released in coming weeks.
4: The documents range from Cold War reports of mysterious flying discs to recent sightings of elliptical objects floating in the air. Those and other records of unidentified anomalous phenomena, or UAPs, the new term for UFOs, are now being shared with the public. In one file, a woman who says she's familiar with U.S. military aircraft and drones describes seeing a strange metallic ovaloid floating above a tree line in 2023. She also said that if other people with her hadn't seen the same thing, she wouldn't have spoken up. President Trump has promised unprecedented transparency for such records. He posted on social media that the release will allow the public to decide, quote, what the hell is going on. Bill Chappell, NPR News.
1: David Attenborough, the world's most famous wildlife presenter, is celebrating his 100th birthday today. The BBC is hosting a party at Royal Albert Hall, and cinemas are playing his nature films. Over 70 years, his documentaries have brought the wonders of nature into homes worldwide. Attenborough has also raised awareness about climate change and other environmental threats. 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
8: It's All Things Considered from NPR News. I'm Scott Detrow in Washington.
9: And I'm Elsa Chang in Culver City, California. Tennessee is moving to eliminate its only majority black Democratic-held congressional district in the wake of the Supreme Court's decision to weaken the protections of the Voting Rights Act against racial discrimination in redistricting. Tennessee's 9th district, which covers most of Memphis and its inner suburbs, would be broken into three separate districts in a new congressional map passed by the state's Republican majority on Thursday. Democratic Congressman Steve Cohen currently holds the seat for the district that Tennessee Republicans want to break up. He joins us now. Welcome, Congressman Cohen.
10: Good to be with NPR and your audience.
9: So first, just tell us what you've been hearing from people there in Memphis about this new plan.
10: people in general are very, very upset about it. Memphis has had a congressman for, I don't know, 100 years.

0: years at least. And Memphis has been a city with a commonality of purpose and issues and compact. For many years, it was a white majority city. It grew to be a black majority city. Mm-hmm. It was not a Voting Rights Act jurisdiction. It was just through natural growth. And the legislature recognized that, and that Memphis should have a congressperson. And we've had one for all these years. And now they broke it up. And the districts grow from the Mississippi line up to the Kentucky line and over to Nashville, one of them. And another one goes to along the Mississippi line, almost to Chattanooga. We're talking 200 miles, no commonality of interest whatsoever. And the black community, which was 69% of my district, District 9, which covered mostly Memphis, is now split up at three different districts, and they're all about 30% black, which means that the 70% white will carry the day.
1: Let me ask you, and forgive me for pointing out the obvious, you are a white politician who has been representing this majority black district. What do you think is the significance of Tennessee losing its only majority black district?
0: Well, it's going to lessen African-Americans' interest in the election process when they know that their decision in a primary is going to be for a candidate who probably doesn't have much of a chance to win. They're drawn to be Republican districts, and they're not going to be as involved in the process because they're not going to feel confident that their choice is going to be the nominee. And then they won't vote for governor or for senator or whatever other races are on the ballot, too. So it just eliminates a lot of their enthusiasm and organization for political involvement.
1: You have been representing, as you mentioned, this district for 20 years. Two decades is a pretty long time to serve one district, a lot of people might argue. What do you say to them? I mean, people who think that maybe this new map provides a chance for other candidates to bring fresh perspectives, that it's a good thing to try to bring in new voices into the House of Representatives.
0: No, it's not a good idea because the district has been electing me with the same numbers, 70 to 80% for the whole time. So the district didn't think we needed a new representative. It's the governor and the president who thought we needed a new representative. And the president who wants to keep himself out from possibly being impeached and having strong oversight, which would happen if the Democrats have a majority in Congress, of what I think are illegal acts of the emoluments violations, pardons for pay, and all kind of crypto money that he's made. He doesn't want that to happen. So he's asked the governor, who's term limited, and come next January, he's going to want a job. And President Trump can give him a position as a cabinet member or an agency head or an ambassador. So it's going to help the governor, and it's going to help the president, but it's not going to help the state of Tennessee.
1: Tell us what you're doing now to try to counter this redistricting move, then.
0: We've one of maybe 10 plaintiffs in a lawsuit that was filed this morning to challenge it a couple of rounds. One's First Amendment to those who've been involved in the process and runnings.
1: Right. Well, let's speak more broadly now, because the thing is, Congressman, both sides of the aisle have been engaged in this larger redistricting battle. Like last year, California voters approved a map that would benefit Democrats. And last month, Virginia voters did the same thing, though that map was just struck down by the state Supreme Court. What do you say to people watching all of this who are like, hey, two wrongs don't make a right, no matter who's doing it? None of this tit for tat between the two sides is good for democracy in general. How do you respond?
0: Yeah, it's not good for democracy. Donald Trump started this in Texas. And he called the Texas governor and asked him to get him four or five new congressmen.
1: Right, and Democrats are punching back. So now there's a tit for tat. What do you think of that?
0: If we don't do it and Gavin Newsom didn't do it, we'd be dead. We would not be have a chance at having the majority in the House of Representatives, and the authoritarian leader who started this unprecedented action by going to Texas, just like he went to Georgia and said, find me 11,000 votes. He would be a president without any oversight. That's not right.
1: Well, do you think that there is a better way for your party to handle this redistricting battle going forward? Is there anything that you would advise your party to do differently?
0: There's not a better way. The whole idea of they go low and we go high failed. It doesn't work. Politics is a tough sport. And when somebody's in charge of it, who's basically a gangster who learned his trade in questionable activities in New York when he went bankrupt many, many times and didn't pay his creditors and got banned from ever being on a board of a not-for-profit because he used Trump University to bilk people out of their dollars and used charitable funds to buy pictures of himself for his home and to give money to Pam Bondi out of his charitable fund as a political contribution. When that type of person is making the rules and is changing the midterm redistricting with Texas, if we don't respond, we will not be able to have the authority to have oversight, which is what he needs, and to make sure the American public knows what's been going on.
1: I guess I'm kind of just wondering, what's the end game? If we throw out they go low, we go high, if we throw out that approach and everyone just stays low and just it keeps going back and forth, how does this all unfold ultimately?
0: Well, if the Democrats didn't respond, they would continue to have the House and have it forever. And that's just not right. We'll have authoritarianism. We'll have Orban. He's close to Orban already.
1: You're talking about Viktor Orban, the leader in Hungary who's just been voted out of office.
0: Yes. He'd like to be Orban. There's nothing out there that he doesn't consider his own. The government is his own private business, and he runs it like that, tearing down the east wing of the White House, putting his name on the Kennedy Center, building an arch of tremendous height and his grandiose legacy for himself. We don't need any of that. The man is off his rocker. He's got his hand on the nuclear bomb. He could do anything. It needs oversight. The legislative powers have, especially in the House, surrendered to him, and that's unfortunate. We don't exercise our power of the purse. We're supposed to initiate all spending. He spends money without any congressional approval, and the House doesn't question him. And then courts have come in and said two of his tariffs were illegal. There were tariffs that the House should have established, and the House didn't question it because we've become an arm of the administration, which is not what the Founding Fathers and the Constitution anticipated, desired, and wanted, and what this country's about.
1: That is Democratic Congressman Steve Cohen of Tennessee. Thank you very much.
0: You're welcome.
2: The German novel Three Bags Full, A Sheep Detective Story, was published just over 20 years ago. It quickly became an international bestseller, and now it has been made into a film called The Sheep Detectives. If you are in the market for a whodunit the whole family can enjoy, critic Bob Bondello says, and he wrote this line, not me, you, get it? Yeah, you do. You are in luck.
3: Shepherd George Hardy would be the first to tell you he's devoted to his flock.
4: If there's one secret to happiness in my life, it's taking care of the kindest creatures on earth. Sheep.
3: Played by Hugh Jackman, he feeds them, shears them, gives them homemade medicine, and...
4: When my chores are finished and the sun starts to sink low in the sky, I choose a book to read out loud to them. Detective novels, mysteries, whodunits, all my favorites.
3: The sheep peer idly his way as he reads.
4: And I know who the real killer was. I like to pretend that they follow along with the story, but I know in my heart that as special as they are, they're still sheep.
3: Then he turns to go into his trailer.
5: No more.
4: I'll read the ending tomorrow.
3: And the camera pans to the pasture full of sheep.
6: Why would he stop there?
7: He was just about to say who the killer was.
8: The doctor did.
9: No way.
3: The flock turns out to have been following right along. They understand English. It just comes out of their mouths when humans are around as bleats, which only becomes a problem when they have something important to say. Alas, the very next morning, they do.
10: Everybody wake up!
3: Something really bad.
11: We found George on the grass and... he's not moving.
3: Not breathing, either. This is Lily, the flock's cleverest ewe, though that's not a high bar. She tends to untangle the nightly mystery yarns before the other sheep, and she's soon seeing things around her that feel a lot like clues.
12: I can't stop thinking about George's hat and raincoat.
13: What hat and raincoat?
12: Exactly. He came out in a storm. Why didn't he put them on?
3: The town's constable, though, isn't asking those questions, even when prodded by a visiting reporter.
14: Probably a heart attack. Not much of a story for you, I'm afraid.
15: Unless there's anything out of the ordinary.
14: Nope, I've looked everywhere. Around the caravan, underneath the caravan.
15: What about inside the caravan?
14: Worth a shot.
3: This policeman's got nothing. Happily, he's also got mutton.
16: We need to help him.
17: Tell us what to do.
18: Our shepherd was murdered. And we shall solve the crime.
3: No one's pulling the wool over their eyes. They do confront obstacles, some of their own making, rams say, who are easily distracted.
19: I want to bash it!
20: I want to bash it so bad!
21: Stop! We've been over this. We don't bash things unless
22: there's a legitimate cause for bashing.
3: Other obstacles just go with the territory.
23: Do you know what humans call stupid people who can't think for themselves?
21: Ducks!
23: Sheep!
3: No bleating around the bush for him. Kyle Balda, who co-directed a couple of the Minions movies, is directing live action here for the first time, but live action with digital sheep and a vocal cast. Julia Louis-Dreyfus, Patrick Stewart, Bryan Cranston among the woolly folks. On the human side, Emma Thompson's the most vivid.
24: I am George Hardy's lawyer. He wrote a will.
25: That man had nothing.
24: Well, actually, there is $30 million. and we have our motive.
3: You'd call the film sheer idiocy if not for the flock's frequent wool gathering about grief, mortality, and even their sheep's eye view of religion. They have, of course, overheard Sunday talk of the Lord our Shepherd, also of redeeming outcasts, an ostracized winter lamb and a ram you might call a lone wolf in sheep's clothing, turn out to be team players. The Sheep Detectives is not, in short, just a decently engaging murder mystery that's also a bit silly.
5: What's with them?
3: It is also, in the tradition of Babe and Paddington, a tale of tolerance, community, and relationships. I'm Bob Mundell.

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1: 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I'm Scott Detrow.
2: And I'm Elsa Chang. Wine has its sommeliers and coffee has its Q graders. These are people who taste and compare the products systematically. Now, cacao, the key ingredient in chocolate, has not had such a process until recently. And it seems to be helping a growing number of small farmers. Reporter Ari Daniel has more.
3: In Perugia, Italy, about 100 miles north of Rome, tucked inside the Chocolate Experience Museum, there's a lab dedicated to processing cacao. Lab assistant Julia Butak starts by sifting a bag of beans. Yes, you're just removing the little bits that aren't full beans.
4: Yeah. So it's really physical work.
3: Butak is from the Philippines and was never a huge chocolate fan, but she's gained a deeper appreciation for it.
4: To see the development of the flavor, it satisfies you.
3: How would you define your relationship with the chocolate you work with?
4: Oh, it's my baby, I would say. I need to care, I need to look after it.
3: Next, Butak roasts the beans for a specific amount of time before separating out the shells and then running the nibs through a mill.
5: Oh, I just got a... That smells like chocolate.
4: Yeah.
5: It's intoxicating. I don't know how you get any work done.
3: Butak then adds a precise amount of sugar and cocoa butter and tempers it before pouring the resulting chocolate into molds. She says that, like people, each kind of cacao is special. This all started in 2009 when a sustainable agriculture nonprofit headquartered in Rome started a program called Cacao of Excellence, and they asked chocolate scientist Julien Simonis to help develop a standard way of preparing and evaluating cacao from all over the tropics.
6: Cacao has an incredible amount of genetic variety.
3: As we sit in a park in Rome, he tells me that unlike olive oil or hazelnuts that have internationally agreed upon standards for describing and assigning value to their different varieties.
6: Not in cacao, and it's never been.
3: But he says such standards could do a lot for the industry.
6: Harmonizing the way of talking about a food product, it's to see the differences, to let people appreciate it.
3: Which helps persuade consumers to pay for higher quality chocolate, money that, at least in part, can find its way back to the farmers.
6: A lot of the cacao producers live under poverty limits. And so there are a lot of economical challenges, access to markets, access to education.
3: It took years, but the team now has a process they stand behind, the first half of which I saw in the lab in Perugia. The second half happens in the mouth. Simonis has a tote full of samples from the lab.
6: You want to taste?
3: The only answer is yes. Simonis selects a small chocolate from Peru wrapped in gold foil.
6: You let it cover well your palate and your tongue.
3: Simonis uses a breathing technique to heighten his perception of the chocolate's aroma and taste.
6: So it's extremely creamy.
3: He describes a splash of sultanas that gives way to a nuttiness. Next, he selects a chocolate from Hawaii.
6: Let's go.
3: Simonis looks reverent.
6: My God. Each time I taste these, I'm always amazed. You have a boost of acidity, this burst of fresh flavors.
3: He tastes fruits and a hint of cardamom and nutmeg. These two chocolates were processed and prepared identically, so any differences
6: are only coming from the cacao bean.
3: Simonis relies on a panel of 15 professional tasters to evaluate a chocolate's unique blend of acidity, bitterness, astringency, and more. The result is a standardized way of comparing chocolate, allowing cacao to be priced and valued according to its quality.
6: We are trying to work with every single producing country in the world.
3: That includes Thailand, where Rungkum Pan founded Tin Tin Chocolate. He says this program raised his small family farm's visibility and helped improve his product.
7: Cacao of Excellence gives small producers a chance to be seen and recognized. I believe it will help increase my income in the future.
3: Some producers have already seen improved sales, like the Juan Laura farm in the forests of Peru. Rosaura Laura runs the farm and says the extra revenue is about more than just the money.
8: I think this is a good way to dignify the laborers and change the mind of people regarding the farmers.
3: Above all, she says this effort is allowing cacao producers, buyers, and consumers to speak the same language. For NPR News, I'm Ari Daniel.

0: Noah Kahan has been on the rise for years, but this week's Billboard charts take him all the way to the top. Stephen Thompson of NPR Music has the story.
1: The folk rock singer-songwriter Noah Kahan has been putting out singles for almost a decade, and he's been a mainstay on the charts ever since he broke through with his album Stick Season in 2022. Stick Season has sat on the Billboard 200 albums chart for more than 3 years, and in 2024, its title track became his first top 10 hit. Noah Kahan's rise has been gradual and it's been constant, but it's never taken him all the way to the top of the albums chart until now. Noah Kahan's fourth album, The Great Divide, debuts at number one on this week's Billboard 200. Sales alone would have been enough to propel it to the top without streaming, but the streaming numbers were gargantuan, the biggest for any album released this year. On the day of The Great Divide's release, Noah Kahan's label dropped a deluxe edition on streaming services, expanding the album from 17 songs to 21. Now all 21 of those songs are scattered across this week's Hot 100 singles chart, led by Doors at number 9. Streaming tends to carry over from week to week as algorithms feed listeners more of what they've already enjoyed. So The Great Divide is primed to follow in the footsteps of Stick Season, which itself jumps back into the top 10 this week. The Great Divide has helped cement the coronation of Noah Kahan as an A-list rock star. The other big chart news this week involves an A-list pop star, the late Michael Jackson, who's the subject of the blockbuster biopic, Michael. This week, the movie jumpstarts the singer's 1982 classic album Thriller, which re-enters the Billboard Albums chart at number 7. And one of that record's most durable hits, Billie Jean, is back in the top 40. Stephen Thompson, NPR Music.

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1: 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Happy Friday from all of us at 89.9 KCRW. Coming up, public health experts are raising concerns about why the U.S. government hasn't had a more public response to the hantavirus outbreak. You know, on that cruise ship that left Argentina is headed toward the Canary Islands. You'll hear about it coming up in just a few minutes. Stick around for that as we move on with the news. And in about 15 minutes, you probably passed it over there at the corner of Wilshire and Fairfax. The progressive groups that camped out in Bernie's coffee shop marked the end of an era as the Gold family repurposes the old Johnny's coffee shop. Stick around for that. And many other stories coming your way on KCRW. I'm also watching some stories making news across Southern California. The massive ships that deliver cargo to the ports of LA and Long Beach are paying millions more than usual to fill their fuel tanks amid the war in Iran. How that will affect prices here at home. More on that coming up as well. Sunshine today as we wrap up the work week. How about that? Highs into the low and mid-70s, tonight's low and mid-50s, even warmer still tomorrow and into Sunday. Cooler next week.
2: Live from NPR News in Culver City, California, I'm Dwayne Brown. The State Department will host another round of talks between Israel and Lebanon next week. Secretary of State Marco Rubio says it's in everyone's interest to stop Hezbollah from firing rockets at Israel. NPR's Michelle Kelman has more.
3: Secretary of State Marco Rubio says the goal is to have a strong Lebanese government in control of its territory without an Iranian-backed militia threatening anyone.
4: We want the relations between Israel and Lebanon, its legitimate government, to be very strong. The impediment to that is Hezbollah.
3: Secretary Rubio launched the talks between the Israeli and Lebanese ambassadors in Washington in the middle of April, and President Trump joined them just over a week later. Thursday and Friday will be the third such gathering, even as Israel continues to occupy large parts of southern Lebanon and continues to exchange fire with Hezbollah despite a ceasefire. Michelle Kellerman, NPR News, the State Department.
2: AAA says the national average for a gallon of regular is around $4.55. That's about 10 cents higher than Monday, even though oil prices have come down a bit this week. NPR's Camila Domonoske says this comes ahead of the busy summer travel season.
5: Global crude oil futures have been highly volatile since the start of the war. They spike up on any news that signals a drawn-out conflict and fall down on any hint that a resolution may be nigh. But traffic through the Strait of Hormuz, that crucial waterway for oil markets, has remained all but non-existent in recent days. The global oil market is facing a supply crisis that doesn't go away based on a social media post or a headline. Meanwhile, refinery outages in the Midwest pushed U.S. gasoline prices up even further. And warmer weather means the start of summer driving season, when demand usually goes up.
2: 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The WNBA regular season tips off tonight, and as NPR's Becky Sullivan tells us, it will also feature two new teams.
6: The season opens in Canada, where the new Toronto Tempo will host their first game in team history when they take on the Washington Mystics. On Saturday, the other new team, the Portland Fire, will host the Chicago Sky. Both new teams are hoping to repeat the success of the Golden State Valkyries, who led the league in attendance last season in their inaugural year in the league. And the Indiana Fever will welcome back star guard Caitlin Clark, who missed most of last season with injuries. The Fever have hopes of a title, as do the Las Vegas Aces and their four-time MVP, Asia Wilson, who once again looked good. The Aces have won three of the last four WNBA titles, but the early season favorite to win it all are the New York Liberty. Becky Sullivan, NPR News.
2: Google will pay $50 million to settle a class action lawsuit that claimed the tech giant engaged in a pattern and practice of unfair treatment of its black employees. That suit followed years of complaints by black workers at the Silicon Valley company who claimed they were forced into lower paying positions based on racial stereotypes. Google has strongly denied the allegations and decided to settle the suit without admitting any liability. On Wall Street, stocks finished higher to end the trading week today. The Dow gained 12 points. The tech-heavy NASDAQ added 440 points, up more than 1.5%. This is NPR.
7: President Trump says the U.S. is leading on AI and taking that message to China's leader, Xi Jinping.
8: We have very friendly competition, but it'll be a very important trip.
7: The state and stakes of that competition, Monday on Morning Edition from NPR News.
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14: From NPR News, this is All Things Considered. I'm Elsa Chang in Culver City, California.
15: And I'm Scott Detrow in Washington. Public health experts are raising alarms about what they see as a muted public response by the U.S. government to the hantavirus outbreak. The outbreak started on a cruise ship, and as NPR's Gabriella Emanuel reports, there are now 8 cases of the rodent-borne disease, including 3 deaths.
16: On April 11th, a Dutch man aboard the cruise ship died after contracting hantavirus. It was not until the evening of May 6th, 3.5 weeks later, that the U.S. Centers for Disease Control and Prevention issued its first statement on the topic. It was 3 paragraphs and said the State Department is leading a whole-of-government response. But it lacked details. That surprised Carlos Del Rio of Emory University's School of Public Health. He says at this point, cruise ship passengers had already disembarked to over a dozen countries, including the U.S.
17: CDC typically would put out something called HANS, the Health Alert Notice.
16: When he spoke with media yesterday, Del Rio says this notice would have provided guidance to the medical community, the latest outbreak details, as well as information on how the disease spreads and how to contain it. In past outbreaks like SARS or COVID, he says there would also have been regular press briefings so the public knows what's happening. And CDC scientists would be at work.
17: I would envision that by now, many, many days ago, we would have seen a team from CDC deployed to the area, and we haven't seen that. So to me, the silence that we're seeing from our premier public health institution is really concerning to me.
18: So this, to me, not overstating it, is a travesty.
16: Jeannie Marazzo heads the Infectious Disease Society of America. She attributes the lack of a public response to major funding and workforce cuts the Trump administration made over the past year and a half to public health and outbreak response. The CDC has lost at least a quarter of its staff, thousands of employees.
18: We can see this as a sentinel event. It's not limited to hantavirus. It's really how well the country is prepared for a disease threat. And right now, I'm very sorry to say that we are not prepared.
16: She wonders, for example, if the government is working on an emergency use authorization for experimental treatments or vaccines, just like they did for COVID. Marazzo says it makes sense here, since hantavirus can be deadly and there is no specific treatment.
18: I mean, maybe that stuff is happening, but it does not give me a lot of assurance or reassurance that we're not hearing about any of it.
16: CDC did not respond to NPR's questions, but in a media statement, it said the Trump administration has no higher priority than the safety and security of Americans, and that it is in close contact with the cruise ship staff, American passengers, and international authorities. According to a Health and Human Services official who requested anonymity for fear of professional repercussions, there is a team at CDC working on a hantavirus response. And several states, including Texas, Texas, California, Georgia, and Virginia have been notified by the CDC about residents who were passengers on the ship. Even though President Trump withdrew the U.S. from the World Health Organization, the WHO says from a scientific and technical standpoint, their collaboration on hantavirus is like it used to be before the withdrawal. Anaïs Legon is with WHO.
19: We have very positive regular interaction almost every single day.
16: Most of this work appears to be happening behind the scenes. Doctors in the U.S., like Abrar Karan, say they are getting minimal information. He's an infectious disease expert at Stanford University and says this is part of a broader trend.
20: Now I don't even think about, you know, what is the CDC saying or like what is the federal government saying? Like that hadn't even crossed my mind, funny enough.
16: While the WHO says the risk to the general public of hantavirus is low, some experts say they're worried about what the lack of a U.S. public response means for the next outbreak. Gabriela Emanuel, NPR News.
21: On Saturday, Russians marked the anniversary of the Soviet Union's victory over Nazi Germany in World War II. But for the first time in nearly 20 years, the military parade on Red Square will be scaled down, fearing Ukrainian drone attacks. That, despite a pledge by Ukrainian President Volodymyr Zelensky not to strike the parade, after a three-day ceasefire was brokered at the last minute by President Trump. From Moscow, NPR's Charles Maines reports.
22: Russian jets taking practice runs over the skies of Moscow earlier this week. The lone display of military hardware in a parade that will feature troops but no tanks or missiles on Red Square out of fear of Ukrainian attacks. Victoria, a school teacher who declined to give her last name out of fear of government reprisals, says Ukraine's apparent ability to interrupt the proceedings is the latest sign it's past time for this war to end. All I want is peace and for the leaders of all countries to come to some kind of agreement, she tells me. Because I have friends in Ukraine, in Europe, this war has gone on long enough. For more than 4 years, Russian President Vladimir Putin has claimed Russian society is consolidated around a war effort that echoes the Soviet's own battles against fascist Germany. Yet with his special military operation in Ukraine now grinding on longer than the war against Hitler that inspired it, Russian unity looks increasingly fragmented. In fact, cracks are everywhere. Over the airwaves, nationalists and pro-war figures openly talk of a conflict that may be unwinnable. It's a stalemate. Ukraine can't put Russia on our knees with their attacks, and neither can we do that to them, says Dmitry Steshin, a Russian war correspondent speaking recently on the pro-Kremlin Komsomolskaya Pravda radio station. Meanwhile, leading academics warn of an economy headed for ruin. Robert Nigmatulin, a high-ranking member of Russia's Academy of Sciences, was met with applause when he railed against the government's destructive wartime economic policies at a Moscow business forum last month. Even pro-Kremlin social media influencers have been using their platforms to argue Russian society is teetering on edge. Victoria Bonya, a celebrity blogger, garnered more than a million of what else but likes when she posted a recent video warning President Putin was dangerously out of touch with the problems facing ordinary Russians.
23: You cannot deny reality till the end of times. You can do it only until a certain moment.
22: That's Abbas Galyamov, a former speechwriter for the Russian president. He's now a Kremlin critic in exile. Galyamov points to state polls that show growing disillusionment with Putin and the war. He says frustration is building ever since last year, when Putin rejected efforts by President Trump to negotiate an end to the Ukraine conflict on what seemed to many like the most generous of terms to Moscow. The
23: elites and general population there irritated because Putin turned out to be so stubborn. He is unable to come to terms even with such loyal people as Trump.
22: The Kremlin continues to insist Russia will meet its military objectives in Ukraine, even if that means taking unpopular measures at home. Citing the persistent threat of Ukrainian drones, Kremlin spokesman Dmitry Peskov said that includes an internet clampdown. Rolling blackouts brought Russia's 21st century digital economy to a temporary halt earlier this week. They're expected to again on Saturday when mobile internet services go dark and Russia's scaled-back parade gets underway. Charles Maines, NPR News, Moscow.
0: It's 89.9 KCRW. I'm Steve Chiotakis. One of the new stops along the D-Line Metro train route is at Wilshire and Fairfax. That's an intersection home to the Academy Museum, LACMA, the Peterson Automotive Museum, and someplace a little weirder. On the northwest corner is a 1950s diner called Johnny's. You've probably seen it. The story of Johnny's Coffee Shop is full of twists and turns, unlikely heroes and petty criminals, even a severed toe. It's a story that could only happen here in L.A., and reporter David Weinberg picks up that story.
1: When the coffee shop first opened in 1956, it was called Romeo's Times Square. With its name and giant lights mounted on the angled roof, it was a shining example of googie architecture, a form of 1950s futurism invented here in L.A. The building itself may have been beautiful, but by the late 90s, its reputation as a restaurant was maybe not so stellar.
3: We always said it's okay for breakfast.
4: I've never heard anyone rave about the food there.
3: I know people who said some really bad things, but, you know, obviously they couldn't stay in business if they had no fans.
1: They did not stay in business. That was Howard Gold. His dad, Dave Gold, was the founder of the 99-cent store chain. One of those stores is on the same lot as Johnny's, next door.
3: I guess because we were there, we lived in the area, when certain things became available in the market, we maybe knew about it first, and Johnny's restaurant was put up for sale. Not the restaurant itself, but the property.
1: The Golds bought the property in 1999, and 4 years later, Johnny's closed. For the next 17 years, it sat there, frozen in time, like a museum of 1950s diner culture, which made it an ideal filming location for movies like Reservoir Dogs, Miracle Mile, and this scene from The Big Lebowski, dude, where John Goodman and Jeff Bridges sit at the Johnny's counter.
24: Now, so far, we have what appears to me to be a series of victimless crimes.
25: What about the toe?
26: Forget about the f***ing toe!
27: Excuse me, sir, could you please keep your voices down? This is a family restaurant. Oh, please.
1: In 2016, there was a plot twist in the life of Johnny's. It became a campaign headquarters for Bernie Sanders. The Gold family let volunteers do their phone banking from the classic vinyl booths. They organized door-knocking campaigns from the counter. And that year, Bernie won the Democratic primary in California. After the 2016 election, Johnny's, now known as Bernie's, became a place where Bernie supporters continued to fight for the things they believed in and the changes they wanted to see happen. And the building opened its doors to other community organizers, mutual aid groups, and progressive activists. More recently, Bernie's received truckloads of donations for victims of the Eaton and Palisades fires. But in March, after 10 years, the Gold family told the community groups that they had to vacate the property. They didn't say why, and did not agree to an interview with KCRW about their plans for the property. Michelle Manos, one of the organizers at Bernie's, decided they should go out with a bang. She organized a party, invited all of the folks who used this place to come by one last time, to break bread, to reminisce, and celebrate.
28: It's going to be a bittersweet night, so we're going to laugh, but there may also be tears, and that's okay.
1: There was a huge buffet of donated food and drinks. There was a DJ and lots of speeches.
29: I have worked here with people shoulder to shoulder many times before.
1: Baba Akili, a longtime activist and national field coordinator for Black Lives Matter, spoke at the closing party about what it was like to be at Bernie's in its heyday.
29: You felt that this was a community of people, and you felt that you could organize and plan and challenge, confront, and change the society. And so that's what has been happening here. No matter what this becomes next, we can say we took over a space that was just abandoned, and we turned it into a meaningful space. No matter where we go from now on, we have first the memories of what we fought for and will continue to fight for.
1: The community organizers have cleared out, but the space won't stay empty. This weekend, to coincide with the opening of the D-Line extension, Johnny's will open its doors to the public for an art exhibition called Off the Menu. Illustrator Gary Baseman will display drawings that he's made on menus from other restaurants across Los Angeles. For KCRW, I'm David Weinberg.
2: It ain't about me or you, it's about us. Protecting this planet from the capital lust. Only one candidate fighting for us.
0: 3:49 at KCRW. Into the next hour we go. And coming up, President Trump's granted pardons to officials convicted of public corruption while also dismantling a federal office responsible for investigating and prosecuting corruption allegations. You're going to hear more about that coming up after the top of the hour. Local news here on KCRW brought to you in part by the Port of Long Beach. You can now hop on Metro's D-Line subway train and take it all the way from downtown L.A. to Beverly Hills. The first three stations of the transit agency's long-awaited D-Line extension opened today. LAPD says it'll cost the city more than $1 billion to staff officers and pay for the other expenses for the 2028 Olympic Games here in L.A. In a letter sent to the City Council and Finance Committee, department officials say the cost is nearly half of the current $2 billion yearly budget of LAPD. 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
21: 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I'm Elsa Chang.
15: And I'm Scott Detrow. Cincinnati, 1983, a video game played in 2090, the Mid-Atlantic Ocean in spring 2586. These are the places and times woven together in a new novel, Homebound. Author Portia Alon explains that
5: at its heart, Homebound is about a group of characters across time and space, all of whom are trying to answer the question of who am I and where do I belong?
15: And it's the universality of figuring out those answers that makes the book tick.
5: It starts in the 1980s with a young woman named Bex, whose beloved uncle has just died, and he leaves her an unfinished computer game. And her choice to finish that game ends up echoing 600 years into the future.
15: I read that you started with this early 80s timeline and Bex, who's such a relatable character. And as we get farther and farther out, characters are still relatable, but the worlds are more and more different from ours. Tell me how that grew in your mind, how you thought that this story that you started with could end up 500 plus years in the future.
5: I sensed from the very beginning that the question that was really animating Bex and her vulnerability, that sense of being an outsider who didn't belong, was also a question that I shared. And I just understood at like a very deep level that there wasn't a singular answer to that question. And so I was going to have to make this story bigger than just the 1980s. I was going to have to chase down answers to those questions, you know, reaching out into the future. I think those feelings of being an outsider, that's a timeless feeling. There are going to be people 500 years from now feeling it. There are people 500 years in the past who are feeling it too.
15: Somebody who's realizing she's gay and that her uncle's gay in the early 80s, when that's something we didn't say out loud that much, can share something in common with somebody on a flooded world, you know, steering around a ship 500 years later?
5: Yes. That question of who are the people who see me the way that I want to be seen? Who are the people who can be trusted with my vulnerable parts? I think that's a question that really I think all of us have asked at some point.
15: Tell us about Yasiko, this character in the future that we spent a lot of time with in the book. She's almost like we were talking about her, almost like this Han Solo character, the kind of crusty person who picks up the passenger and you know, slowly builds a relationship with them, despite the fact that that's the last thing in the world that they want.
5: I love the Han Solo echoes, yes. Yasiko is really a survivor, but she lives in a world in which that act of survival has also meant that she can't be vulnerable or doesn't feel like she can be vulnerable. And so a lot of the trip that she takes beyond just the physical trip is about expanding her idea of what does it mean to have a crew and to have people with whom she can feel safe.
15: I'm wondering how you think about the future, because this book at times feels pessimistic. It's a dystopian, flooded world where all remnants of the civilization we live in now are gone, and you get little clues of, are they talking about this? Are they talking about that? But it's by and large, we've been erased. And yet at the same time, a lot in this book feels optimistic, feels hopeful. How do you think about the future?
5: I definitely feel a little scared sometimes when I think about the future, when I see some of the big institutional forces that are moving in the world that I feel sometimes often powerless to address. But I feel much more hopeful when I think about the people in my communities. I was a public librarian, and before that, I was a high school teacher. And in both of those places, I really saw the ways in which people are capable of great care, even for strangers, even for people to whom they don't have any formal bond. And I think that act of care, that being able to be in community with one another, that gives me a lot of hope for the future.
15: Yeah. I like that answer. I won't give away too much, but there's specific moments in the book where big, powerful people, billionaires, snap things up and kind of bend them to their own whims. But at the same time, people within those structures are doing what they can to still make sure the right thing happens.
5: Mm-hmm.
15: I mean, to that end, how does religion fit into this future world you created? Because it is an important part of life on the ship for Yessica and her crewmates. They have this future form of Judaism that's really important to them.
5: I'm interested in generally stories and how stories can allow us to feel a part of something bigger than ourselves, whether that's connection to ancestors or people who came before us, connections to the communities that are around us right now, or a sense of legacy, what we're leaving for the people who come after us. And I think religion is a really powerful repository of story and keeper of story for many people. And so that felt important to me as a touchstone for Yessica, that this is how she accesses story and the ritual of some of her sort of future Jewish life is also what keeps her grounded in her relationships to other people.
15: And it seems like the way you describe it, at least in your mind, that's the main driver of that religion has become person-to-person storytelling over the centuries.
5: Yes.
15: As people become more nomadic and more endangered.
5: Mm-hmm.
15: Which brings us to an important character in the book who's not a human, and that's Haya, the robot. A sentient, right? Whoa, I was going to say sentient, but we had some disagreement. The team that worked on this from NPR, is Haya clearly sentient, or is that just what people around it are imposing on it?
5: That's a great question. I don't have an answer for that. I think that's up to the reader.
15: All right. That's the best answer sometimes. But it's really kind of a lonely character who kind of watches the world fall apart slowly and everyone around it coming and going and coming and going over the centuries.
5: Yeah, Haya was a really actually fun character to write. Their voice is very folkloric, I think, sort of choral. And I'm just interested in that outsider character. Because, I mean, Bex is an outsider because of her sexuality. Yessica is an outsider because sort of how she's positioned herself and her own independence. And Haya is an outsider because they are one of one.
15: The last thing I want to ask is that you mentioned that you worked for a while as a librarian. Have you thought, as you finished up this book and released it into the world, have you thought about how a librarian might recommend this book of yours to a reader, what that conversation might be like?
5: I hadn't until this moment, but that's a fun thing to think about.
15: What do you think?
5: I really hope that a librarian can give this to a reader and just say, this is going to take you on a really big journey and you're going to feel cared for at the end of it, and that readers will trust their librarians enough to pick it up.
15: That is Portia Lahn, author of the new novel Homebound. Thank you so much for talking to us.
5: Thank you so much for having me.

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1: 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We've got sunshine today, advertised low in mid-70s. Actually in the 90s, high 90s right now in Palm Springs, 98. 72 on the west side of L.A., 76 Sherman Oaks, 75 downtown Los Angeles, 4 o'clock.
2: In the end, they're not coming after me. 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
3: Since he returned to office after facing criminal charges, President Trump has hollowed out the Justice Department's public corruption unit.
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3: I'm Scott Detrow.
0: And I'm Ilse Chang. One of the biggest human rights conferences in the world has been canceled.
3: Organizers say it's due to pressure from China.
4: You're not just canceling the travel. 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
0: And how do mothers and the idea of motherhood show up in our literature?
3: Ahead of Mother's Day, we will talk to two authors who have taken the theme head on.
5: When you write about motherhood, you're always writing about a person who is measuring herself against this kind of ideal.
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6: Live from NPR News in Washington, I'm Ryland Barton. The Virginia Supreme Court delivered a striking blow to Democrats in the national redistricting battle with Republicans today. The court ruled that last month's voter referendum in Virginia, which allowed Democrats to shift four congressional districts their way, violated the state constitution. Jad Khalil of member station VPM explains.
7: That victory in the vote was the focus of a lot of the Democratic responses, and they said, you know, broadly that this overturned the popular will. They were kind of varied in different ways, so some Democrats said that they'll try to appeal it to the U.S. Supreme Court, and others are just looking forward to the midterms. With the old map, Democrats could still pick up one or two seats, so that's sort of interesting. But Republicans, on the other hand, are celebrating.
6: Jad Khalil of VPM reporting. The U.S. is facing a child care crisis as operating costs and tuition continue to rise, leaving families with few affordable options. Some places are looking to ramp up supply by removing red tape on new child care centers. Cynthia Abrams with member station WPLN reports Nashville is testing the approach.
8: Nashville has decided to give proposals for new child care centers priority in the zoning process. The city is also looking to ease regulations for facilities, making it simply easier to open one. City leaders, like Mayor Freddie O'Connell, hope that removing bureaucratic hurdles could increase supply and have positive ripple effects.
9: This isn't just a childcare problem, it's a workforce problem and ultimately an economic and family and household problem. Because when a Nashville parent can't find care, it is much harder to go to work.
8: Similar approaches have been considered in other states, including California, Washington State, New Hampshire, and Colorado. For NPR News, I'm Cynthia Abrams in Nashville.
6: The unemployed

0: The hiring was largely concentrated in just a handful of industries.
1: Healthcare, restaurants, retailers, and delivery companies all added jobs last month, while factories and the federal government cut workers. LinkedIn economist Corey Cantenga says it's encouraging the unemployment rate stayed low at just 4.3%, but the opportunities to find a job are still limited.
2: We still see that there's not a lot of momentum, and job seekers feel that. When we ask our members how they feel about their ability to get and hold a job, that is at historic lows.
1: Average wages in April were up 3.6% from a year ago, but much of that gain is being eroded by inflation, especially with a sharp jump in gasoline prices. Scott Horsley, NPR News, Washington.
0: U.S. stocks closed up today, and Monster Energy Drinks was one of the top performers. Its overseas expansion has been juicing its earnings. The energy drink maker says international sales were up almost 45% for the quarter at over $1 billion and now make up about 45% of its total revenue. This is NPR. Three western U.S. states have announced a new two-year deal to stabilize the Colorado River. California, Nevada, and Arizona say their proposal would save 3.2 million acre-feet of water through 2028. That's enough water to serve more than 25 million people a year. The deal still needs federal approval and comes after the driest winter on record. Many foods are evaluated using internationally recognized standards, but that wasn't so for chocolate's key ingredient, cacao, until recently. Ari Daniel reports.
3: The standardized process of evaluating cacao took years to develop. It involves roasting the beans, separating out the shells, and then running the nibs through a mill. Sugar and cocoa butter are added before pouring the resulting chocolate into molds. Julien Simonis helped develop the process for the Cacao of Excellence program created by a nonprofit in Rome.
4: Harmonizing the way of talking about a food product, it's to see the differences, to let people appreciate it.
3: Which helps persuade consumers to pay for higher quality chocolate, thereby benefiting farmers, many of whom struggle economically. For NPR News, I'm Ari Daniel.
0: William Shakespeare's Hamlet is having a renaissance with adaptations and performances worldwide. Eddie Izzard is taking a one-person production of Hamlet on a worldwide tour. Taylor Swift's Fate of Ophelia recently dominated the charts, and Anthony Hopkins is delighting fans on TikTok with some of Hamlet's soliloquies. Some scholars say Hamlet resonates today as it allows audiences to explore deep emotions and process angst. This is NPR News.
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7: From NPR News, this is All Things Considered. I'm Elsa Chang in Culver City, California.
8: And I'm Scott Detrow in Washington. President Trump campaigned on a promise to undo the levers of the justice system that he claimed were weaponized against him. Since taking office, Trump has followed through, but not always in big public ways. NPR Justice correspondent Ryan Lucas has been covering all of this. He joins me now along with White House correspondent Franco Ordonez. Hi to both of you.
9: Hey, Scott.
10: Hey there.
8: Ryan, let me start with your recent reporting. What exactly were you looking at to gauge just how public corruption is being handled and how that's changed?
9: Well, look, public corruption obviously is a big topic. There are a lot of different aspects to it. So I focused on two things. One is presidential pardons. And so I went through all of President Trump's pardons since he returned to office. And I found that he has pardoned at least 15 former elected officials and their co-conspirators who are either convicted of or charged with corruption offenses.
8: Okay, that's one aspect. What's the other part?
9: The other thing that I looked at is a special unit at the Justice Department that investigates and prosecutes public corruption and election crime cases. It's called the Public Integrity Section. And under the second Trump administration, that section has been absolutely decimated. When Trump returned to office in January of 2025, the unit had 35 to 40 attorneys. That number has now dropped to just two full-time attorneys. At the start of the administration, the unit had around 200 or so open matters.

0: So that means investigations, charged cases. That number has now dropped to around 20. I reached out to the Justice Department for comment on this, didn't get a response.
1: I want to talk about pardons for a moment more. Franco, every president issues pardons. Often they could be controversial. There does seem to be a pattern in how Trump approaches them, though. What have we seen so far?
2: Yeah, that's right. And what we've seen so far is Trump issuing these sweeping federal pardons of allies and donors and supporters. And it really kind of feeds into this narrative that he started to paint during the campaign. Now, remember, Trump himself at the time was facing charges for mishandling classified documents and trying to overthrow the 2020 election. But Trump did not run away from those indictments. Instead, he channeled them into his campaign, arguing that the establishment was weaponizing the justice system against him. And he had this line that he repeated in speech after speech about how prosecutors were not just attacking him.
3: In the end, they're not coming after me, they're coming after you, and I'm just standing in their way.
2: And you can make the argument that these pardons that Ryan is pointing out contribute to that kind of broader narrative, that it's not just about him being targeted, but it's the whole system, the whole MAGA system.
1: So, Ryan, give us some examples of who exactly is being pardoned.
0: Sure. There's a Virginia sheriff who was convicted of taking $75,000 in bribes, and in exchange, he was appointing businessmen as deputies. There's a former speaker of the Tennessee State House and an aide of his who were convicted in a kickback scheme that involved taxpayer money. But really, the one that sticks out to me most is a pardon for a former Las Vegas councilwoman. Her name is Michelle Fiore. She was found guilty of pocketing around $70,000 in donations meant for memorials to honor police officers killed in the line of duty, and spending money instead on herself, including for cosmetic surgery, for rent, as well as her daughter's wedding.
1: Are these pardons only going to Republicans?
0: No. More than half of them have gone to Trump's own party, including the ones that I just mentioned. And there does appear to be a partisan aspect of this. But yeah, Trump has pardoned a couple of Democrats as well. One is former Illinois Governor Rod Blagojevich. He's somebody who's bonded with Trump in recent years. They both believe that they were unfairly targeted by the Justice Department. Another Democrat is Texas Congressman Henry Cuellar, who Trump was courting to try to get to change parties. Cuellar, in the end, did not. To be clear, though, the White House defends all of these pardons. It told me that Trump issue these pardons to a variety of people, including folks who were victims of what the White House says was a weaponized justice system under President Biden.
1: So, Franco, all of this is a big part of Trump's political identity. Can you explain how the administration views and thinks about corruption more broadly?
2: Yeah, I mean, just building on what Ryan just said, I mean, Trump and his allies have long said that the FBI and DOJ were biased. And in the past, were selectively going after Trump and his allies while excusing the misconduct of people in the establishment, like they would argue the Bidens and the Clintons. And this argument that they're making and they're saying is that being these pardons are less about excusing corruption and instead about rebalancing a justice system that has already lost a lot of public credibility.
1: Ryan, we started with those surprising stats from the Public Integrity Division. When an entire department is just taken apart in that way, who actually feels that impact?
0: The current and former officials that I spoke with for this story say it's actually smaller states and rural areas that are going to be hit hardest by this, and that's because public corruption cases, they're very time-intensive, very resource-intensive, and big city U.S. attorneys' offices have the means, the staffing to still do them. But smaller states and more rural places, that's where the public integrity section would step in with resources and expertise and do these cases to hold corrupt state and local officials to account. An example of that is the prosecution of a former police officer in a small town in Pennsylvania who was convicted of bribery and other offenses, including using his position to obtain sex from two women in exchange for favors in prosecutions. And people tell me that without the public integrity section doing these sorts of cases, it's likely that those sorts of abuses of power are going to continue unchecked.
1: Now, Franco, corruption typically has not necessarily been a partisan issue. I have seen Democrats and Republicans charged with corruption crimes. I have seen Democrats and Republicans prosecute corruption crimes. Is this changing under Trump?
2: It is. I mean, it's almost becoming a politically loaded word, depending on who says it or what party. You know, in the Trump arena, it's almost seen as a badge of honor for someone who's challenged biased institutions, enough to attract retaliation. And the long-term concerns, I'd argue, are it diminishes faith in federal prosecutions, in the rule of law, that once more broadly had bipartisan support, but that's really less and less the case these days.
0: And I'll just kind of jump in here to add that if you step back and look at the pardons and the changes at the Justice Department as a whole, experts say the administration appears to be sending the message that public corruption just isn't a big deal, that it isn't something worth focusing on. And there's a lot of concern about the long-term impact of this, because people that I talked with say if you don't have enforcement and public corruption is allowed to go unchecked over time, that eats away at government, at public trust in government, and you end up with a kind of broken system where public officials serve themselves first and the public comes second.
1: That is NPR's Franco Ordonez and Ryan Lucas. Thanks to both of you.
2: Thank you, Scott.
0: Thank you.
4: One of the world's biggest human rights conferences was supposed to start this week in Zambia, but the host country suddenly canceled the conference, and the event organizers say they were told it was because China objected. NPR's Emily Fang has this story.
5: More than 2,500 people had visas and tickets to fly to Zambia for RightsCon this month. That's an annual gathering of digital rights and human rights advocates. And then, in late April, the team of RightsCon director Nikki Gladstone got a call from a Zambian official.
6: In that call, they let us know that diplomats from the People's Republic of China were putting pressure on the government of Zambia because Taiwanese civil society participants were planning to join us in person.
5: Participants from Taiwan. That's the democratic island China one day wants to control. For decades, Beijing has tried to exclude officials from Taiwan from international events and meetings. China's embassy in the U.S. said it was unaware of what happened when asked for comment. Zambia's presidential office said in a statement to NPR that it was postponing RightsCon because it needed more disclosure of what it called critical information. Gladstone says RightsCon was told the entire event was off. That has left prospective participants like Hong Kong political activist Samuel Chu scrambling.
7: You're not just canceling the travel. You're disrupting a global civic space and network.
5: Chinese pressure on Taiwan is not new. In just the past month, China has leaned on three countries to revoke airspace permissions to Taiwan's president, forcing him to delay a big trip abroad to Africa. It has warned Canada that engagement with Taiwan will hurt Canada's ties with China. And Beijing even revoked credentials to an American journalist after their outlet interviewed Taiwan's president. Taiwan's foreign ministry, members of its legislature, and their president's office had no comment when contacted by NPR for the story.
8: I think the Chinese are emboldened.
5: Emboldened, says Bonnie Glaser at the German Marshall Fund in Washington and a China-Taiwan expert. Because China makes rare earth products that are key to everything from defense equipment to smartphones, and they have threatened to cut those off to the U.S.
8: This leverage that it has used over the United States and other countries to deter policies it opposes, to coerce specific policy outcomes that are more favorable to China. They're weaponizing this dependence.
5: Plus, with President Trump scheduled to visit China this month, Glaser says Beijing senses reluctance from the U.S. to advocate for Taiwan.
8: I think the Chinese see opportunities presented by President Trump's restraint on Taiwan.
5: For example, she says, restraint on once routine U.S. arms sales to Taiwan, which have been delayed. And in April, a prominent Taiwanese politician from the opposition party, the KMT, made a controversial visit to China and met the Chinese leader, Xi Jinping. Karis Templeman, who studies Taiwanese politics at Stanford University, says that visit gave Beijing hope that it can potentially influence Taiwanese politics.
9: They have a partner in the KMT now that they think they can work with, and they haven't had that for a while.
5: And this flex from China and Zambia shows how Beijing has been able to increase its global sway at a time when the U.S. is stepping back internationally.
10: Timing is very important.
5: Scholar Emmanuel Mutombo, who studies China-Africa ties at the University of Johannesburg, points out that days before Zambia canceled the conference, China signed a new agreement to fund several big development projects in Zambia. By contrast, the U.S. has been withholding millions of dollars in AIDS treatment funding to Zambia.
10: The United States is using bullying tactics.
5: And on the other side, Mutombo says, you have China.
10: On the other side, you have a China that is freely signing memoranda of understanding with the Zambian government. So by default, China is being presented as a partner of last resort.
5: And so Zambia, he says, likely felt like it had no choice but to listen to China. Emily Fang, NPR News.

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1: 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We've got you covered with information throughout the afternoon time. Help you wrap up not only your Friday, but your week as well. And still to come on 89.9 KCRW, the Virginia Supreme Court delivered a blow today to Democrats in the redistricting battle that they've been waging against Republicans all across the country. What could happen next? That story coming up. President Trump's seesaw tactics in the war with Iran may be hampering efforts to reach a deal between the United States and Iran. That's according to some experts. You'll hear about it straight ahead in 20 minutes or so, right here on 89.9 and at KCRW.com. Stick around for that. Some local news happening across Southern California. An update brought to you in part by Toyota Motor Sales. The massive ships that deliver cargo to the ports of LA and Long Beach are paying millions of dollars more than usual to fill their fuel tanks amid the war in Iran. The price for cargo ship fuel has nearly doubled now in LA since Israel and the U.S. attacked Iran more than 2 months ago. That's because Iran has effectively closed the Strait of Hormuz, a critical shipping route for much of the world's oil. The Port of LA officials say shipping and trucking companies are trying to cut costs, but you and I will probably be stuck paying a lot of those higher prices. Experts say increased shipping costs may also push up inflation, which could take months to unravel, even if there is resolution in the war at some point in the coming weeks or months. If you were affected by the Eaton Fire in Altadena and areas nearby, and you rent an apartment or home in LA, you could get direct cash payments through an assistance program that'll run a type of lottery. The National Council for Jewish Women Los Angeles opens on Monday, this program, and officials there say once you apply, you'll be entered into a selection pool, which means you're likely to have a lot of competition. But if you are one of the 30 households that they randomly pick, you'll receive $40,000 over the next 2 years, given out monthly. It's meant to help Eaton Fire survivors with rent and other expenses going forward. You can apply for the program at this website, ncjwla.org. 420, you're listening to KCRW.
2: 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I'm Elsa Chang.
3: And I'm Scott Detrow. 20 years ago, before author Tayari Jones became the literary superstar she is today, she was a bewildered new author at a writing event.
4: I didn't know anyone. I was overdressed because I am a Southerner and we dress for things. I had on my dress had like rhinestones on it because it said gala on the invitation. And I didn't know where to sit. I didn't know what to do.
3: One woman invited Jones to join her at her table with her husband.
4: They were so nice to me and we exchanged information. And I wrote her a thank you note because, as I stated previously, I am a Southerner.
3: That woman was the writer Hilma Wallitzer. She told Jones one thing that stuck with her.
4: She said to me, "I have a daughter about your age. She's a writer. Her name is Meg."
3: Meg, as in Meg Wallitzer, who's written many books, including the novels The Wife and The Interestings.
5: She's always been supportive of younger women, and I think that's motherly to me.
3: Ahead of Mother's Day, we brought these two writers, two friends we discovered thanks to Mama Hilma's support, to talk about what they love about reading and writing about mothers.
5: I started thinking about Mrs. Ramsey in To the Lighthouse by Virginia Woolf, and I found a quote from her, and she said, "Until I was in my 40s, the presence of my mother obsessed me. I could hear her voice, see her, imagine what she would do or say as I went about my day's doings," because her mother had died when Virginia Woolf was young. But then when she wrote the novel To the Lighthouse, she said, "And when it was written, I ceased to be obsessed by my mother. I no longer hear her voice. I do not see her." So it was as if in writing about this character who was so strongly influenced by her own mother, I don't know if she exercised her, but she got some peace from it. But she also just worked it through, understood her. And I think that one of the things about writing about mothers is that, yeah, I mean, you could write the bad mother, the no more wire hangers, mommy dearest mother, or you could write the virtuous mother. But what matters in writing a mother is that it's a singular character. you have to write who that person is. And that's what matters the most, rather than whether you're lauding them or damning them, I think.
4: Yes. I mean, you never want to laud or damn any character, be it a mother or not. But of course, for me, all roads lead back to Morrison. You know, we have Setha, the mother in Beloved, who so loves her child that she basically decapitates her to spare her a life of enslavement. But Setha, outside of being a mother, is where her full personhood blossoms. You know, she falls in love with Paul D, and, you know, she has this relationship with her mother-in-law, and all of these things she witnesses. But this violent act of motherly love, it's what defines who she thinks of herself as, and also who her community considers her to be. But who she is all these other things.
5: Well, you know my mother, Hilma Wolitzer, who is 96 years old. She's your friend and my mother and my friend.
4: Pen pal.
5: I love that connection, I have to say, very much. And I realized today that it's been 60 years since her first short story was published. It was called Today a Woman Went Mad in the Supermarket, and it was published in the old Saturday Evening Post. And when she sold that story, I was so proud of her. But of course, I did realize she's as interested in this as she is in stuff going on in our home. I had a sense of it, and I think I must have filed it away for what it must mean to be a writer. You have to have a life in which the characters, when you're writing, speak to you in as loud and urgent voices as your children do when you're with them.
4: Well, I feel like in my newest novel, Ken, both my characters are motherless. Because, you know, one has a sainted, you know, dead mother in the sky, and the other one's mother has run off, but she knows, she just believes my mother is misunderstood. And when I meet her, we'll love each other. She's just, you know, a fantasy. And as I was writing it, it occurred to me, too, the way that real life mothers are compared to fantasy mothers and how you can never live up. So when you write about motherhood, you're always writing about a person who is measuring herself against this kind of ideal.
5: I wrote a novel called This Is Your Life, and later it was republished as This Is My Life, and it was made into a film that was Nora Ephron's first film that she directed. It is about the two daughters of a mother who becomes a stand-up comic. And I wanted to have the daughters looking at a mother sort of trying to have a life outside of them, who has things that interest her and excite her that aren't about you and how you reckon with that. And when the film was made, I think that Nora and her sister Delia looked at it from the mother's perspective too. Whereas the daughter in me, you want to be the center of your mother's world. And to realize sometimes that you're not can be rattling.
4: My mother is an economist, actually. She has a PhD in economics. My daddy has a PhD in political science. Like many women, I feel like my dad's career was part of what we did as a household and not hers. Like, I know a lot about political science. I don't know very much about economics. And I found out only recently that my mother is only like the third or fourth Black American woman to get a PhD in economics. And I learned that this year. I discovered that my mother kind of made history and I didn't know.
5: There is that sense of mothers quietly doing what they do and not getting appreciation for it that still goes on. I mean, I think when you write about motherhood, you're often writing about ambivalence because of the way in which motherhood takes you away from being in the world.
4: It's true. And also, I am not a mother, just, you know, for the record in this conversation. And I know I was once talking to my mother and it came up that I did not think that I probably would have the life that I have were I a mother. And she didn't say, no, of course you could have. She said, I think you're right. And that was like a kind of a moment.
5: I actually did an event some years ago, and during the Q&A, somebody stood up and she said, my daughter really wants to be a writer, but I know how unbelievably difficult it is. What should I tell her? And I said, well, is she talented? And she said, yes, very. And I said, is she burning to do it? Because you have to be burning to do it. And she said, absolutely. And I said, well, I think you should tell her that's great. Try, because the world will whittle your daughter down, but a mother never should.
4: That's moving. You know, for me, when people have asked me that, my daughter wants to be a writer, what should I do? I just say, get out of her way.
5: Get out of her way is really moving to me too. People sometimes will say, do you and your mother have competition with each other? And that is far from, I think, either of our minds. Not everybody reads fiction. So somebody who loves fiction and happens to be your mother, and you can talk about fiction together, the fiction you love and the fiction you write, is such a gift. And I had that in my house growing up, and I will never forget it.
6: You have these wonderful, not prickly things to say. You're like, my mama, she was a writer. Well, she had my back.
5: You want me to say something prickly?
4: No. Don't you say anything prickly about Mother Hilma. I will not allow it.
5: I never would.
3: That was Meg Wolitzer, who wrote her most recent book, Found Sound, with her son, as well as Tayari Jones, whose latest book is Kim.

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1: 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Thanks for being here. Coming up just a few minutes from now, we're going to have a treat. And Sinner's star Wumi Musaki joins the treat today, talks about a book involving death that has made her appreciate life. That's yours in just a few minutes. Stick around as we move on with the news coming up on KCRW. In Colombia, a plan to call Pablo Escobar's invasive hippos is challenged by an Indian billionaire's offer to relocate dozens of those giant animals to India's wildlife reserve instead. That story, many others still to come with the news right here. 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
2: Live from NPR News in Culver City, California, I'm Dwayne Brown. Virginia's highest court has struck down the redistricting referendum that voters narrowly approved last month. It marks another significant setback this week for Democrats in the midterm election. The move is part of a wave of GOP-led states that have redrawn voting maps to favor Republicans ahead of the November elections. In Tennessee, the state Senate approved a map last night, and the governor signed it. Mariana Bacallao of member station WPLN has more.
3: The biggest change is to the city of Memphis, a majority black district that up until last week had been protected under part of the Voting Rights Act. Now the city will be split into three different congressional districts, and it means all nine of the state's U.S. House seats are more likely to go to Republicans.
2: Meanwhile, Democrats hoped the Virginia referendum would mean four more House seats in Congress, but today the state Supreme Court there said lawmakers didn't follow proper procedure. The Defense Department has released more than 160 records related to UFO sightings. NPR's Bill Chappell tells us more files will be released in coming weeks.
4: The documents range from Cold War reports of mysterious flying discs to recent sightings of elliptical objects floating in the air. Those and other records of unidentified anomalous phenomena, or UAPs, the new term for UFOs, are now being shared with the public. In one file, a woman who says she's familiar with U.S. military aircraft and drones describes seeing a strange metallic ovaloid floating above a tree line in 2023. She also said that if other people with her hadn't seen the same thing, she wouldn't have spoken up. President Trump has promised unprecedented transparency for such records. He posted on social media that the release will allow the public to decide, quote, what the hell is going on.
2: Bill Chappell reporting. 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In central China, authorities confirmed that 37 people died from a massive explosion at a fireworks factory this week. NPR's Emily Fang says it's the deadliest explosion in China since 2019.
5: The city of Luoyang in Hunan province makes most of China's fireworks and nearly three-fourths of fireworks that China exports globally, including to the U.S. Luoyang is thus informally dubbed China's fireworks capital. A deadly blast at another fireworks factory just last summer in Hunan killed 9 people and prompted a safety investigation. This explosion earlier this Monday led authorities to halt all fireworks production, despite this normally being one of the busiest fireworks production times in the lead-up to the July 4th holiday in the U.S. An investigation is underway, authorities said, and 8 people have been summoned in for questioning. Emily Fang, NPR News.
2: 3 western states that rely on water from the Colorado River have agreed to a temporary plan to stabilize the water supply this after the driest winter on record. California, Nevada, and Arizona are proposing to save enough water to serve more than 25 million people a year, on top of cuts already announced by the states and Mexico. The Colorado River supports 40 million people across 7 states, and farmers also rely on it for irrigation. The plan needs approval from both federal and state lawmakers. This is NPR News.
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10: It's All Things Considered from NPR News. I'm Scott Detrow in Washington.
11: And I'm Elsa Chang in Culver City, California. The Virginia Supreme Court has delivered a striking blow to Democrats in the redistricting battle that they are waging against Republicans. Today, the court ruled that last month's voter referendum in Virginia, which allowed Democrats to shift four congressional districts their way, violated the state constitution. To explain this ruling, we're joined now by Jad Khalil, a VPM in Richmond. Hi, Jad.
12: Hi, how are you?
11: Good. Okay, so explain what the specific legal challenge was here.
12: So there were a few legal challenges that were under consideration by the court, but they only ruled on one, and that was enough to nullify the election. So at issue was how the question was placed on the ballot by Democratic lawmakers. So to place an item on the ballot, it needs to pass twice on either side of an election. Mm-hmm. And that election in the middle was really the part that this decision turned on. Democrats put this on the ballot after early voting had already started last year, and the justices said that that undercut the purpose of that part of the process.
11: Wait, so the entire vote last month was just nullified?
12: That's right.
11: Okay, remind us about that vote and its outcome.
12: So about 3 million people voted. The result was 52-48, so it was a somewhat narrow win for Democrats. And this sort of dominated the states for months in terms of politics. It was sort of the lifeblood for, I'd say, probably the last 6 weeks of politics here in Virginia.
11: Help us understand, if this was just about process, why did this ruling come after the referendum vote, like after 3 million people voted?
12: Right. So a lot of this has to do because the yes side, so this is the Democrats, asked the justices to delay it until after the election so the election could be held. And in their ruling, in their opinion, the justices, the majority said that the margin of victory didn't really matter and it was the process that was that had a problem.
11: Right. Okay. So what's been the reaction so far from both Republicans and Democrats?
12: So that victory in the vote was the focus of a lot of the Democratic responses. And they said, you know, broadly that this overturned the popular will. They were kind of varied in different ways. So some Democrats said that they'll try to appeal it to the U.S. Supreme Court, and others are just looking forward to the midterms. With the old map, Democrats could still pick up one or two seats. So that's sort of interesting. But Republicans, on the other hand, are celebrating, as you might have guessed. Mm-hmm. It's a victory for them. Virginia State Senate Minority Leader Ryan McDougal said that it showed that they've been right from the beginning when they were saying that you can't violate the Constitution to change the Constitution.
11: Okay. Well, as you know, Jad, a lot has been happening on the redistricting front the last couple weeks. How does this decision in Virginia affect the overall scoreboard, so to speak?
12: Right. So I think this is kind of a gut punch for Democrats. Like we said earlier, it could have got them four seats. It's also a lot of money that they spent on this campaign that they could have been spending on the midterms, not just in Virginia, but other places. I think just to go back, President Trump started this battle last year in July. But after the Virginia vote, Democrats were actually in the lead, if we were counting score, in terms of the the in terms of the seats that were shifted towards them.
11: Right.
12: But last week, Florida passed a new map that's favoring Republicans, and the U.S. Supreme Court weakened the Voting Rights Act. So that opens the door for Republican-led states in the South to do more redistricting. So, you know, before this, Democrats might have been in the lead. After this and after VRA, the Republicans are probably in the lead.
11: All right. That is Jad Khalil of VPM. Thank you, Jad.
12: Thank you so much.
10: Since the start of the war with Iran, President Trump has used a dizzying array of tactics and framing to try and force Tehran to concede to U.S. demands, even dismissing today's exchanges of fire during a truce as, quote, a love tap. Iran has not capitulated as the U.S. hoped it would, and the two sides seem as far apart as ever. NPR's international affairs correspondent Jackie Northam has this report.
13: To get a good sense of President Trump's tactical acrobatics, you need only focus in on a 48-hour time span this past week, in which he announced an operation to guide ships through the Strait of Hormuz, then turned around the next day and suspended it. He said the war wasn't a war, it was a skirmish, and said there was great progress in peace talks, then threatened to start bombing again if Iran doesn't produce the right deal.
14: There you see, you know, a whole mix of cajoling and diplomacy and rhetoric and threats kind of all combined.
13: Richard Fontaine is CEO of the Center for a New American Security, a foreign policy think tank. He says Trump is clearly frustrated that the crisis with Iran has lasted so long.
14: So far, there has been no combination of carrots and sticks that has brought Iran to the terms of the Americans want. And if the idea is that at some point soon, Iran will just break and kind of give the American side everything it wants, I think that is not going to happen.
13: Elizabeth Dent, a senior fellow at the Washington Institute for Near East Policy, says the goalposts have shifted over the weeks, with Trump and members of his administration giving different reasons for the war.
15: I think the reason why this all feels like whiplash is because there were never any clear strategic goals or military goals that were laid out before the war started. It sounded like we were pushing for a regime change, and then the military came out and said that they had these four specific goals. And so, you know, I just think the messaging on this has been really bungled.
13: Dent says there was some hubris at play. The U.S. felt Iran was an easy target militarily. She says Trump probably underestimated the Iranians.
15: I think he was emboldened by a series of military successes over the last year and a half. Venezuela was one of them. And I think that that kind of led him to believe that the Iranians would go very quickly. And obviously, like, that's not the case.
13: Dent says the U.S. is losing credibility by Trump's inconsistent statements. Lyle Goldstein is with the D.C. think tank Defense Priorities. He says some of Trump's comments, such as his threat to, quote, annihilate an entire civilization, actually benefited the Iranian regime.
16: What's at stake for Iran is the very existence of the state itself, the continuation of the regime. I think talking about destroying civilizations has certainly helped unify Iranians around, you know, rally around the flag.
13: White House spokesperson Carolyn Leavitt defends Trump's strategy, saying he's playing the long game against an Iranian regime that's seen its leadership decimated.
17: It's Iran who needs to get their act together. The United States and President Trump have been very clear in our demands and our red lines.
13: But Goldstein says that Trump's unpredictable and abrasive style doesn't help in delicate negotiations.
16: The idea that you could enter into such a complex negotiation and hope that it's finished in 24 hours is just, it's just bizarre.
13: Goldstein says Iran's control of the Strait of Hormuz does give it key leverage.
16: So it's hard to see how the current administration escapes this, what is clearly a kind of vast humiliation.
13: And he warns that the political clock is ticking, with midterm elections just 6 months away. Jackie Northam, NPR News.
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1: It's 89.9 KCRW. I'm Steve Chiotakis on a Friday as we wrap up the week. Let's have a little fun. Shake it, don't break it. It's The Treat, part of KCRW's weekly show, The Treatment. She is an Oscar-nominated actress whose latest turn was a healer opposite Michael B. Jordan in Sinners. And for her treat today, a book about death that's made her appreciate life.
2: I'm Wumi Misaku. This is The Treat. A book that really inspired me over the last year was a book called Briefly Perfectly Human. It's an autobiography by Elua Arthur. She's a death doula, and it's about her journey into figuring out her purpose as a death doula, and then the lessons she's learned from guiding people through their transition. It's just something that I have always held on to since reading that book is, like, she talks about the Bill Withers song. Like, she says, I want to be used up, but on my deathbed, with no regrets. Like, I want to have lived as fully and as joyfully and as purpose-driven as possible, and also to meditate on death, to really remember that tomorrow is not guaranteed. And if we really, truly think like that, then all these small, small grudges and the things that kind of give you such a headache and, like, play on your mind and your heart and your spirit and keep you up at night, actually, would they, if you remembered that tomorrow you may not draw breath? That's something that I really find inspiring, because I think modern life definitely tries to distract you from the fact that we aren't guaranteed tomorrow, and we are dying, like we all are. And so it is inevitable, and this life is so precious. So that's something I really try to remember, is that, yeah, I want to be used up and have zero regrets and let go of all the dumb stuff about dishwashers and and, like, I don't know, broken luggage and air conditioning. Yeah.
1: That's Sinners star and Oscar-nominated actress Wumi Misaku on Briefly Perfectly Human, Making an Authentic Life by Getting Real About the End by Elua Arthur. The Treat is produced by Rebecca Mooney, mixed by Katie Gilchrist. 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It's Weekend Edition tomorrow morning at 6. 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All right here on 89.9 KCRW. Thanks for being with us. We move on with the news. You're going to hear from the Democratic congressman in Tennessee who represents the 9th congressional district there around Memphis, which could be eliminated based on a new redistricting map drawn at the Capitol there in the Volunteer State. You'll hear it coming up into the next hour we go. In The Sheep Detective, someone murders a shepherd, played by Hugh Jackman, and his flock. Yeah, I'm talking about the sheep, the woolly four-footed critters, resolves to solve the crime. That's yours coming up next hour as well. Stick around. The news rolls on a Friday, 89.9 and at KCRW.com. Steve Chiotakis, a look at some local news happening across Southern California, brought to you in part by USC Online. You can now hop on Metro's D-Line subway train and take it all the way from downtown LA, Union Station, to Beverly Hills. The first three stations of the transit agency's long-awaited extension there on the D-Line opened today after more than a decade in construction. The nearly 4 mile addition will carry you through Koreatown, along and beneath Wilshire Boulevard and into Beverly Hills in just about 20 minutes. That means you can take it to reach the Miracle Mile, Museum Row, LACMA, the Peterson Automotive Museum, the Academy Museum, the Grove, and the Beverly Center as well. To celebrate, Metro is hosting a series of pop-up events along each of those new stations and nearby as well. LAPD says it's going to cost the city more than $1 billion to staff officers and pay other expenses for the 2028 Olympic Games. In a letter sent to the city's council, city council's budget and finance committee, department officials say the cost of securing those games is almost half of LAPD's current $2 billion yearly budget. The department says the cost is so high because the city will need to pay for lodging and personnel and outside agencies. The projected budget also accounts for the city staffing officers for day-to-day policing with all the added people coming for the summer games. The city did respond, saying that state and federal government money may also cover the projected security cost. 10 minutes to 5 at KCRW.
0: 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I'm Elsa Chang.
3: And I'm Scott Detrow. In Colombia, the saga of the so-called cocaine hippos rolls on. For years, descendants of a drug lord's private zoo have been proliferating and roaming the wild. And now there is a new debate over whether they should be culled and or somehow saved by an Indian billionaire. Manuel Rueda reports.
4: Here in Doradal, a small town in the center of Colombia, the grunt of hippos has become part of the soundscape. Every afternoon, locals and tourists hang out at a lake on the edge of the town. They chat and drink beers as they watch the giant beasts floating in the lake. This is one of the main attractions in town, says Lina Morales, a local hotel worker. The hippos are the descendants of four animals brought illegally to Colombia in the 1980s by Pablo Escobar. The notorious drug lord owned a private zoo on a ranch near Doradal, where he also had elephants, giraffes, and zebras. But no one captured the hippos after the Colombian government seized Escobar's properties. And because of the lack of natural predators, their population exploded. Scientists estimate there are now 200 hippos roaming freely around Doradal, a town that's surrounded by lush forests and big rivers. And some say the time has come to cull them. Biologist Natalie Castelblanco says the hippos deposit large amounts of waste in lakes and riverbeds, and this can lead to drastic changes in the chemical composition of the water,
5: including changes in the pH and also less oxygen. So then all the plants that need oxygen in the water are going to be collapsed because of this.
4: With fewer underwater plants, the local food chain suffers.
5: The hippos have a transversal impact on the ecosystem.
4: In mid-April, Colombia's government announced a plan to control the country's hippo population, including culling up to 80 animals this year. But many in Doradal are against those plans. Here, the hippos have become a tourist attraction, with statues of the animals displayed throughout the town. They're part of our community now, says business owner Dania Galindo. There's no other place outside of Africa with wild hippos. Some locals in Doradal now take visitors on hippo safaris. Others sell keyrings, T-shirts, and other souvenirs featuring the semi-aquatic mammals. The population should be controlled, Galindo says, but in a peaceful manner that respects their life and the appreciation we have for them. Colombia initially tried to curb the hippo population through sterilization, first with surgeries, then contraceptive injections. But biologist Natalie Castelblanco says the procedures are costly and risky, making large-scale sterilization difficult. She says culling is the most effective solution.
5: And we do it with lionfish. You see the cases of the camels in Australia.
4: But now, Colombia's hippos may have been thrown a lifeline. Indian billionaire Anant Ambani has offered to relocate 80 hippos to his wildlife reserve in Gujarat state.
6: It would be a major undertaking, for sure.
4: Sergio Estrada is a biology professor at Bogota's Rosario University. He's skeptical of the billionaire's proposal.
6: Depending when where they lure them and catch them, they would have to drive them in huge trucks and lorries to the Rio Negro airport near Medellin. And that is about 150 kilometers. So that in itself is no easy task.
4: Then the hippos would have to be put on planes to India on a long flight that requires a stopover.
6: And so imagine what would you need to do to keep these animals safe and relaxed during this trip.
4: There are also questions about how these wild animals would fare in Ambani's reserve, which is tiny compared to the area these hippos now live in.
6: I don't see these animals living and roam freely in this location in India.
4: Colombia's Environment Ministry says that if drastic measures are not taken to control the hippos, their population could double over the next 5 years. That might lure more hippo lovers to Doradal, but it also leaves Colombian officials with difficult choices about how to manage a growing and unpredictable population. For NPR News, I'm Manuel Rueda in Doradal, Colombia.

0: Whoa. Tabby that is so they call my doctor.
1: The judges for this year's Tiny Desk Contest had a pretty tough job. 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

In the video, you can see her doing this incredible live looping. 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

0: That was NPR Music's Anna Maria Sayer talking about Diagnosis, the Tiny Desk contest entry by finalist Noah Barr. 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
4: 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Thank you for your ears this afternoon. 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
5: The district didn't think we needed a new representative. It's the governor and the president who thought we needed a new representative.
0: Republicans in Tennessee are moving to get rid of the state's only majority black congressional district.
2: We hear from its congressman of 20 years this Friday, May 8th, on All Things Considered from NPR News.
0: I'm Elsa Chang.
2: And I'm Scott Detrow. Public health experts say they want to see a stronger hantavirus response from the federal government.
6: The silence that we're seeing from our premier public health institution is really concerning to me.
0: Also, in Russia, celebrations marking the Soviet Union's victory over Nazi Germany will be muted because of fears of drone attacks.
2: Fatigue over the war in Ukraine has set in.
7: Elites and general population there are irritated. Because Putin turned out to be so stubborn.
0: And Noah Kahan rises to the top of this week's Billboard charts.
2: First, this newscast.
8: Live from NPR News in Washington, I'm Rylan Barton. The U.S. military says it fired on and disabled two Iranian oil tankers after exchanging fire with Iranian forces in the Strait of Hormuz. The United Arab Emirates reported another missile strike and drone attack today. The violence further undermines a month-old ceasefire that U.S. officials insist remains in effect. Iran says U.S. strikes violate the truce. The Trump administration is awaiting Tehran's response on the latest U.S. proposal aimed at ending the war. President Trump has been dismantling a key federal office responsible for investigating and prosecuting corruption allegations. Much of the impact will be felt far from Washington, D.C., as NPR's Ryan Lucas explains.
9: Smaller states and more rural places, that's where the public integrity section would step in with resources and expertise and do these cases to hold corrupt state and local officials to account. An example of that is the prosecution of a former police officer in a small town in Pennsylvania who was convicted of bribery and other offenses, including using his position to obtain sex from two women in exchange for favors in prosecutions. And people tell me that without the public integrity section doing these sorts of cases, it's likely that those sorts of abuses of power are going to continue unchecked.
8: NPR's Ryan Lucas reporting. Alabama's Republican Attorney General has asked the U.S. Supreme Court to lift a federal court order requiring the state to use a race-based congressional map for the state's upcoming congressional primaries. It comes after Alabama's Republican governor tentatively approved new congressional maps to favor Republicans today, part of a broader redistricting push after the Supreme Court removed race as a consideration for drawing district lines. NPR's Debbie Elliott reports.
10: Democrats fought the legislation pushed through by the Republican supermajority in the Alabama legislature. Democratic State Senator Roger Smitherman says it erases 60 years of electoral gain.